0: Melbourne here is not very conducive
1: capital
0: for that.
1: Of the world.
0: Oh, it is?
1: It is.
0: Oh, boy, I didn't know that.
1: Yeah, it is.
0: Wow. Well, my praise for this past week is I'm very thankful that we got some smart lighting installed just recently. So
1: that's cool.
0: And I've connected with Amazon Alexa, and it's very easy to control the voice now, so it's great.
1: Oh, that's interesting.
0: Yeah,
1: that's
0: I'm a really bit cool. of a techie person, so I love those sorts of things.
1: That's cool.
0: But yes, look, we do have a free book offer today. Marissa, tell us about it.
1: Okay, so our free book offer today is Justin Lawman's Bible Marking Guide. Now, if you're not sure what a Bible marking guide is, it's basically Bible studies that are designed as like a chain reference Bible marking series. So this means, Ben, that each study focuses on one theme or teaching and then explores the topic through a variety of Bible verses. So if you're not familiar with it, it's a great way to learn the Bible and is also known as the proof text method. So we're going to give you the code to text in later on in the show, so stay tuned. But what we will give you now is the Bible Hour phone number again, which is 0482-075-222.
0: Yes,
1: we'd love
0: and
1: to hear from you.
0: I know Justin Lawman personally, and he's a great guy. I've always loved it when he shared the Bible. Just great preacher, great teacher.
1: Very knowledgeable.
0: And He's got a show on Faith FM here,
1: he
0: The
1: sure
0: Perfect
1: does.
0: Storm.
1: Sure does.
0: I think that goes to air every Friday. And very, very wonderful man, and just makes the truth very simple. The Bible very simple and easy to understand.
1: Absolutely.
0: And you can just take that Bible marking guide and just go through it. I've gone through it personally as well, and very easy to follow. And especially makes those hard topics easy to understand.
1: Absolutely. So we'll definitely be sharing that code later on in the show.
0: Yes. So stay tuned. So look, we're going to jump into our topic for today. We are looking at what we call the Godhead. And the Godhead is not really something that people are familiar with. They're more familiar with the word Trinity. But actually, the word Trinity can't be found in the Bible. So Godhead is, it's only found three times, so it's not a lot of times. But many people are just confused about God. Are they three? Are they one? You know, three in one, three are one. So we're going to go look at this today. And we're going to start off with our very first Bible text in 1 John chapter 5 and verse 7. So Maritza, could you read that for us?
1: Absolutely. So 1 John 5, 7 says, "For there are three that bear witness in heaven, the Father, the Word, and the Holy Spirit. And these three are one."
0: So right at the end there, it says, "These three are one." But who are these three? It is the Father, the Word, and the Holy Spirit. Now, people are familiar with the Father and the Holy Spirit, but who is the Word? I mean, if you haven't grown up in a Christian home, it's confusing. Like, who is the Word? What does the Bible say about this? Because is it a book? Is this God? How is this God? Well, let's go to two Bible texts over in John. So we're in the Epistle John, 1 John. But John also wrote the Gospel of John as well. And we're going to go to John chapter 1 and verse 1.
1: Okay, so John chapter 1 verse 1. "In the beginning was the Word, and the Word was with God, and the Word was God."
0: So let me repeat that because people get a bit confused about this. In the beginning was the Word. So the Word was in the very beginning. But then it says the Word was with God. So there was someone else there that was with him that was God. And then it says the Word was God. So he himself, or it, we haven't discovered it's a he yet, but it also, the Word, is also God as well. So there is definitely more than one God. That as we think about this and we study into the Bible here and we think about Christianity in general, there's more than one God here that we're seeing here. But who is this Word? John chapter 1 verse 14, Maritza.
1: John chapter 1 verse 14, "And the Word became flesh and dwelt among us, and we beheld his glory, the glory as of the only begotten of the Father, full of grace and truth."
0: So now it makes it a bit clearer. We know that the Word was God already, but now this Word became flesh and dwelt among us. Now, of the three that we read, the Father, the Word, the Holy Spirit, it says the Word became flesh. And we know that there was one God in the Bible that became a human being, and his name was?
1: Jesus,
0: absolutely. His name was Jesus Christ. And so he came to the earth, walked as a human. And, you know, some people believe that actually God had three phases. Some people believe that in the Old Testament, that God was the Father. And then in the New Testament, he became Jesus. And then after Jesus died and went to heaven, he became the Holy Spirit. So some people believe out there that there's three phases of God. And then there's some others that believe, hey, it's one body, three heads, you know, three are one, right? But actually, that's not quite what it is. And that's not exactly what the Bible teaches there. Let's look at one more text in John chapter 10, verse 30. This is talking about already when Jesus was on the earth. And then he gave this very short but interesting statement.
1: Okay, John 10, verse 30. I and my Father are one.
0: That's it. So Jesus, he was a human on the earth, and yet he says, me and my Father, we're one. He was on the earth and the Father was up in heaven, but yet he is making this statement, yeah, my Father exists and I exist. We're two separate beings. We are separate to each other. And we already know from John chapter 1, verse 1, the Word was with God and the Word was God. And so that we know that there were at least two of them there already. But how are they three, or how are they two, and how are they separate, and how are they one, you know? And I'm not saying that I'm going to have a very comprehensive answer on this, but at least as we're digging in, we're going to see that the Bible gives some interesting thoughts about this. But first, I want you to imagine, just pause for a moment and imagine a triangle. And I want you to put there the Father on one corner and Jesus in one corner and the Holy Spirit in one corner. And then right in the middle is God. Because it's like, hey, I'm God. But when you say that, like, which one of the gods are you? Because the Father was God, Jesus was God, the Holy Spirit was God. But what I want you to see there is the Father is not Jesus. Jesus is not the Holy Spirit. And the Holy Spirit is not the Father. But they're all God. God is like their title. You see that? But now, how are they three? How are they one? Well, before we get to that, let's look at another Bible text. Matthew chapter 3, verses 16 and 17. Okay. Matthew 3.
1: And it says, when he had been baptized, Jesus came up immediately from the water, and behold, the heavens were opened to him, and he saw the Spirit of God descending like a dove and alighting upon him. And suddenly a voice came from heaven saying, this is my beloved Son, in whom I am well pleased.
0: So Jesus, he is at his baptism. He's in the water. And so there's the first of the three of the gods that we have read in 1 John chapter 5, verse 7. And it says that when he came up out of the water, who's the next God that we see there? It was the Spirit of God, the Holy Spirit. So he's descending, he's coming down from heaven, and he's about to alight on Jesus. And then a voice comes from heaven saying, you're my beloved Son. Now, Maritza, if I call you son, then who am I?
1: Father.
0: I'm the father, right?
1: You'd naturally think so, wouldn't you?
0: Yeah, well, definitely. I mean, I guess it could be mother as well. Yeah. But in this case, you know, we're looking at the three of them. And the Father's in heaven. The Holy Spirit is in midair coming down from heaven. And Jesus is in the water. So catch this. All three of them exist at the same time. So that first theory where some people believe that, hey, the Father was in the Old Testament and he became Jesus. And then after Jesus walked on earth for 33 and a half years, he died and he went up to heaven and he became the Holy Spirit. Actually, in Matthew 3, all three of them exist at the same time. Father up in heaven, Holy Spirit in midair, Jesus in the water. And guess what? They're all three separate beings as well. They're not in the same body. You see, so Jesus is down there in the water by himself, the Holy Spirit. We don't know what form he has. He's a spirit. And the Father, we don't know what form he has as well. Actually, what we read about the Father in the Bible is he dwells in a light that no man whose eyes, not even the angels, their eyes can penetrate. So no one has ever seen the Father. So really, Jesus is the only visible expression of all three of them. That's why there was one day when Philip, he was one of Jesus' disciples, he asked Jesus, "Hey, Jesus, show us what the Father looks like." Do you remember what the response was that Jesus gave to Philip?
1: I don't.
0: He told Philip, "If you've seen me, you've seen the Father." So he didn't go, "Oh, here's a picture of the Father. Let me show you a picture." He didn't have something like that in his robe or his wallet or anything. He's like, "No, all you need to know is you need to know me because I'm exactly the expression of who the Father is." So even then, he didn't tell the disciples more about who the Father was because he just said, "You just need to know me." So remember, God, three, they're not three phases. Then they are not three people in one body, right? But why three? Why not two?
1: Why not four?
0: Why not four, right? Well, in order to understand this, we have to go back to our study that we had last week, our first presentation, and we were looking at the character of God. You remember that?
1: I do.
0: And at the very essence, we looked at like the most important character of God that stands out. What was that? Let's go back and read another Bible text just to refresh our memory. 1 John 4:8.
1: 1 John 4:8. He who does not love does not know God, for God is love.
0: So what is he?
1: He's love.
0: He's love. Remember, the most important character of God is love. Because if you don't have that, everything good that you do is called into question. Now, if God's character is love, and at the very beginning, I want you to imagine this, at the very beginning, there was only him. There was no others. There was no three of them. There's just one God. Let's imagine that for a second, right? There's no angels. There's no human beings. There's no creation. And if it was just him by himself and he at the essence, his core is love, who did he love?
1: Himself?
0: And what do you call someone who loves themselves?
1: Well, in this society, they'd probably call them selfish.
0: Right? Selfish or a narcissist?
1: Or a narcissist.
0: Right? Is that true love?
1: No, not at all.
0: No, right? Why? Because love is a two-way street. And so at the very beginning, before God created anything, if he was love and he only loved himself, that's really not true love. There has to be at least one more. I love you and you love me, right? So here's the situation. People don't understand that if God is to be love, there must be more than one at the very beginning. The Father could not have created Jesus because if Jesus has a start point, then before that, it's still him. But that's the thing that really our minds can't comprehend. And we're shrouded in a bit of mystery here right now. We haven't got a total answer for this. And honestly, I don't think I can give you an answer for the existence of God at the very beginning. All I know is there had to be at least two. At least two. And they had to exist at the very beginning because if the Father created Jesus, Jesus is not God. There's someone bigger than him, right? And I know what some of you are thinking, well, hey, but he's the Father, right? I mean, he's like the parent. But actually, there are many names, even of Jesus. He's not just the Son of God, the Son of Man. He's the Lamb. He's the Prince of Peace. He is Messiah. He's Jehovah. He's Emmanuel, right? There's many names. And these names are just there for us to understand God. It doesn't necessarily mean that he has a beginning point, a start point. But when we come back, we're going to look at why three, though. We know at least why it can't be one, but why three? Why not just two? Why not four, right? And we're going to go just to a song here, and we'll come back right after this.

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1: Welcome back to the Bible Hour with Benjamin Ng. I'm producer Maritza, and the song that you were just listening to was The Blessing by Caleb and Kelsey. Now, before we get back into talking about the Godhead, I just want to remind you of our free book offer. And I did say earlier that we would give you the code to text in later on, and now is later on. So the free book offer for today is Justin Lawman's Bible Marking Guide. As we explained earlier, the Bible studies are basically a chain reference Bible marking series, and it's a great way to learn the Bible. The code that you need is TBH2, that stands for The Bible Hour. So TBH2, you can text it in to 0482 075 222, and you can also use that number to give us your thoughts, tell us where you're listening from, or ask any questions.
2: Yeah, if you got questions, that'll be great. Would love to hear from you, and happy to just even take any future episodes to go through some of these questions, because sometimes I'm going too fast, or we're talking about things that maybe some people are not familiar with. So would love to hear any question you have. That number again is 0482 075 222. Now, coming back to our study about the Godhead, we were just talking about how God could not be one at the very beginning, because if he was one and he was love, that's not true love. He couldn't really understand what love is if there was only one of them. So we established the fact that there had to be two. But we already know from our first text that we read this morning that there's three of them. And so why three? Well, before we go to the Bible text, I want to just kind of paint this situation, okay? God, he writes a book. It's called the Bible. And in that book, he calls himself love. It's like me writing a book and saying, hey, Maritza, here's a book. You want to know about me? Here, read this book. I wrote it. And in that book, it says, Ben is love. It's like, doesn't that sound a bit arrogant? I mean, you should be getting other people to write that about you, right? And yeah, there were people that wrote the book, the Bible, that were not like literally God. It was people like John and Moses and Matthew and Jonah and all these people. But what do we call those people? They're like prophets, right? And who told these prophets what to write? It was God. So basically he's the author, right? So he writes this book in the Bible, and well, he writes the Bible, and in the Bible he says, I'm love. You want to know who I am? I'm love. That's who I am. And why can God do this? Because this understanding is going to help us to understand why three and why not two. So let's go to our next Bible text there, Matthew chapter 18, verses 15 and 16.
1: Okay, and it says, moreover, if your brother sins against you, go and tell him his fault between you and him alone. If he hears you, you have gained your brother.
2: All right, so let's stop at verse 15 first. So this is actually counsel to us in terms of how to settle like problems and disputes. Mm. So if your brother sins against you, if someone does something against you and they steal something from you, the Bible tells us, hey, go and tell him his fault between you and him alone.
1: Don't go call them out in public.
2: Yeah, yeah. Right. And it's like, hey, I know you stole my wallet. Or I know you stole my phone. Give it back to me, please. And, you know, we'll just settle it. We're friends. I've known each other and so on. And if that person goes, yeah, you know what? I'm sorry. In a matter of haste, and I was just really wanting that new phone that came out. Yeah, I stole your phone. But forgive me. And so if he hears you, the Bible says what?
1: You have gained your brother.
2: Your brother, right. Mm. But then next.
1: Okay, so verse 16 says, but if he will not hear, take with you one or two more, that by the mouth of two or three witnesses, every word may be established.
2: So the Bible says, if he doesn't listen, you got to take how many witnesses?
1: Two or three.
2: No.
1: You got to take one or two. Sorry, I'm skipping ahead in the verse. Yeah, one or two more.
2: So in the mouth of two, why two? Because it's that person and his witness, or that person and another two witnesses. So in the mouth of two or three witnesses, every word may be established. So in a court case, if someone is caught for, let's say, murder, right? how many witnesses do we have? How many do we have to have in order for this person to be condemned in a sense and saying, yep, he was a murderer? We need at least two.
1: Yeah.
2: I mean, look, today in our world where we have video evidence, you don't need any witnesses. The video is enough, right? But in the case of, you know, 30, 40 years ago, when there was no video evidence and it was just your word against another person's word, maybe I don't like you. And I just go, yeah, this person murdered somebody. And the other person's like, no, I didn't do it. So that's where we have to bring in an extra witness. And the other person says, yes, yes, I saw this person. I agree with what this other person is saying. And that's where the other person needs to have a good lawyer to separate these two people and go, let me interview you and interview you. And let's see if your testimonies match up. Because maybe both of you have kind of like discussed together, like you don't like this person and you just really want them in prison, right?
1: Right.
2: So in this case, at the very least, what is necessary is at least
1: two witnesses.
2: Two witnesses, right? So here's the thing. The Father, he says he is love because he's God. And it says God is love. And he has two witnesses, Jesus and the Holy Spirit. And then the Holy Spirit's also God, and that means he's love as well. But the reason why he can say that is because he has two witnesses too, the Father and the Holy Spirit. And then the Holy Spirit, he is love as well because he's God too. And guess what? He has two witnesses as well, the Father and Jesus, the Word. So that's why, at least from what I've seen in Scripture, that's why there has to be at least three of them. That's why in the Godhead, there is three, not two, absolutely not one. And is four good? Yeah, but it's what we call redundant. We don't need that three witnesses. We just need at the very least two. So from my studies, I don't know, maybe you got more thoughts on that. I would love to hear from you. Text in at 0482-075-222. And hey, share, ask questions. We'd love to get into this a bit deeper. But let's continue on. How are these three one? We know there's three of them, but in 1 John 5:7, it said these three are one. How are they one? How is this illustrated? Well, actually, it's illustrated in a very, very simple Bible text. Genesis chapter 2 and verse 24.
1: Okay, Genesis 2:24 says, "Therefore, a man shall leave his father and mother and be joined to his wife, and they shall become one flesh."
2: Okay, so this is at the very beginning with Adam and Eve, before there was any sin, before any wickedness came in. And God says, hey, a man shall leave his father and mother and be joined to his wife. That's what they call leave and cleave. And then, you know, one very interesting marriage advice here. A man should leave their father and mother. Notice it never said the woman should leave her mother and father. Mm. And I say this because I am Chinese. And in the Asian kind of culture, it's always the wife leaving their parents to go live with the husband at his parents' place. But actually, I think it's kind of quite the opposite way around. The Bible says the man needs to leave his father and mother.
1: That's really interesting because I come from a Latin background.
2: Mm.
1: And I live 10 minutes from my parents. My brother lives halfway across the world. So, I'm you know, very close to them by proximity. Yeah.
2: Yeah. And that's important, especially more for the daughter, I reckon. Mm. Because look, if your husband cannot provide greater security for you than your parents did, you have every right to go back home. You see? So a little bit of a marriage advice. Hopefully it doesn't stir things too much.
1: I was going to say, hopefully my husband's, you know, listening to that one.
2: So leave and cleave, man. But wife, yeah, have every right to stay home and be with your parents there. Mm. But we're more interested in that last part of the text. It says, they shall become one flesh. So here's the question, right? When a husband and wife, they get married, and we're living in a day and age where marriage is not something so convenient anymore. But anyways, that's another topic for another time. But when they get married, the Bible says that they should become one flesh. Now, this is the text that many people say, hey, look, you can sleep together and that's it, right? No sex before marriage and stuff like that. But actually, the meaning goes a lot deeper than this. Like, when a husband and wife, and Ritza, you're married, two kids, and how long have you been married?
1: Nearly 10 years now.
2: Nearly 10 years?
1: Yeah, it's coming up in July.
2: Thank you. Wonderful. So
1: I feel like every episode we kind of drop a bit of marriage advice.
2: Oh, yeah.
1: We did it last week and we do it this week as well.
2: I totally forgot. But, you know, Maritza, for people that don't know, Maritza's married to a wonderful husband and a pastor as well. Mm-hmm. So, yeah, definitely she is in God's work through and through as a wife and even here working at Faith FM as well. But here's the thing. Are you one or are you two?
1: It's an interesting question, isn't it? Because we're still two people.
2: Yeah.
1: We're two separate people, aren't we?
2: So this one flesh is not a literal one flesh then?
1: No, like, not literally.
2: You don't go everywhere he goes, and he obviously is not here in the studio with us right now.
1: No.
2: So it's not a physical one flesh. But what is this referring to then? What is it talking about? They are literally two, but how are we one? How can a husband and wife be one? They are one in mind.
1: Mm.
2: You see, this is also puppy love as well, but you know, when you're young and go, oh, you like tennis? I like tennis too. Oh, match made in heaven, you know? Oh, you like rock climbing? Oh, I like rock climbing too. Oh, you want to buy a Ferrari? Me too. You know what I mean? When we find things that are in common, that's kind of what attracts us in some sense.
1: Mm.
2: But the husband and the wife, they don't go together physically everywhere, but it's a matter of getting to know each other, to make decisions together, come in agreement with one another, have that same thought and that same mind. Let's read our next Bible text, Philippians chapter 2 and verse 2.
1: Okay, and it says, "Fulfill my joy by being like-minded, having the same love, being of one accord, of one mind."
2: There's a lot of words here.
1: There is, isn't there?
2: That they're kind of like repeated. Fulfill my joy by being like-minded, same love, one accord, one mind.
1: Mm.
2: It's like they're all the same thing. If you have the same love, you will have a like-mindedness, same mind, you'll be in one accord. Why? You can't love somebody you don't know.
1: Mm.
2: True love comes from having a knowledge of each other. If you look at a magazine and you see a girl there, or your girls, you see a guy and you go, oh, I'm in love. No, you're not. That's not true love. That's L with four letters, but it's not love. It's lust. True love comes with having the same mind, having like-mindedness, being of one accord. And so look, you don't even need to be religious to understand this illustration, okay? But if you have a friend who comes up to you and says, guess what? I met this girl 1 month ago and we're getting married next week. I don't care what religion you are. You're going to be worried for your friend, right?
1: Yeah.
2: I just met her 1 month ago. Really? Like you never knew her before that? No. Met her at this place and, you know, in the shopping center. We got to know each other. 1 month, we're getting married. It's like, Everybody, no matter what religion, you don't even have to be Christian. You don't even have to have a religion. You'll be worried for this guy. Are you sure? Mm. Right?
1: Number one concern, I guess, would be how well do you know this person?
2: Yeah. And it's like, are you sure you know this person well enough to marry them?
1: Absolutely.
2: Right? And then really what, you're testing the limits of wondering whether they really love each other.
1: Mm.
2: You know what I mean? Do you really know each other? That's the thing, right? To have the same love, and that was the Father, the Son, the Holy Spirit. They all loved each other. And it was demonstrated by having the same mind. They had the same thoughts, desires, purposes. And that's the thing, you know, at the very beginning, this is what courtship is all about. If you spend time with each other and the more you spend time with each other in the same vicinity, the faster you get to know each other, the faster you can grow in love for each other. And then you get to that point where, hey, let's get married.
1: Mm.
2: But guess what? You get married and you wake up and you're like, oh, I didn't know you were like that. And you're, oh, I didn't know you were like that. Okay, that's a whole cycle of getting to know each other all over again. And you know what? They say when those sort of getting to know each other or shocked moments or disagreements die down, you know what happens? What you're ready for next?
1: No, what?
2: You're ready to have kids. And the cycle starts all over again. Well, my mom raised me this way. Yeah. Well, my mom raised me this way, you know? And it's like, I want to sleep at them to sleep at 7. I want them to sleep at 8. You know, it's like, it's the smallest arguments that I've had with my wife just about even the time the kids should sleep.
1: Yep. I feel you. I feel you.
2: So, or what we should eat, or even where we should live, the car we should buy. Mm. It's all about this whole process of having the same mind again.
1: Mm.
2: You see that? And so, if we are to really understand God the Father, God the Son, which is Jesus, and God the Holy Spirit, they had this such intimate love for each other, this knowledge of each other. They were finishing each other's sentences.
1: Mm.
2: They had the same desires and purposes in creating us, in creating the world, in Jesus dying on the cross for us. They had that same love. God the Father loved us so much. And so did the Son, and so did the Holy Spirit. And so this is where we're seeing how they are one a bit more. But before we continue, we're going to go to a song, and we'll be right back after this break.

0: 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That's 0482 075 222. 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
1: Welcome back to the Bible Hour, and you were listening to Fernando Ortega, and to be honest, I forgot the title of the song.
2: I did too, Ben. We were having a really good conversation.
1: Sorry, listeners. If you text in, you need that song. I just had a mental blank there for a second, but I knew that was Fernando Ortega. But anyways, before we continue, just to remind you that we do have a free book offer. Do text us at 0482-075-222 and text us the code word TBH2. That's 0482-075-222. And Maritza, what was the book again?
2: The book was The Bible Marking Guide by Justin Lawman. And if you've missed it before, these are Bible studies basically focusing on one theme or teaching and then exploring it through a variety of Bible verses. So one thing we haven't actually said is that Bible marking is known as the proof text method. And did you know that Jesus actually used proof texts when the devil tempted him in the wilderness? Yeah, he said, it is written.
1: Mm.
2: And then use texts from the Old Testament to prove his position.
1: Ah, yes.
2: So
1: right.
2: A book like this is incredibly helpful, I guess, for anyone wanting to know more about the Bible and be able to back it up with Bible texts.
1: Ah, yes. Absolutely important because, you know, we have to have a basis for our belief. And so excellent book, excellent guy. You got to listen to his podcast there, The Perfect Storm. They talk about last day events and so what's going on in this world. So it is crazy out there, but they put the saying on the crazy, so that's great.
2: Absolutely. So if you wanted that, again, the code is TBH2, and you can text it through to 0482-075-222.
1: So now coming back to this Godhead understanding. So there's three of them. They are of one mind. They have the same love. And how can we, as husband and wife, have our spouses be like-minded and have that same love? Well, we discovered that they're all interconnected. And, you know, we in marriages, people argue about the smallest things. And actually, majority of the marriages that break up, it's not because of infidelity, because someone cheated on somebody. It's really the small things that kind of begin to pull us apart where we can't agree. And, you know, when you get to the kids, it can't be, well, you decide one way and I'm going to decide the other way. The kids are going to be confused.
2: Absolutely.
1: Right?
2: Absolutely.
1: And so
2: you have to have a united front.
1: Yeah. Right. But getting to that, that's where a lot of communication, the strength of our love gets tested in these times, isn't it? Mm. But how can we fireproof our marriages? If you're one of those that are listening out there and you can totally relate to this and you've argued over the smallest of things and you sit back and go, seriously, we argued over that? Like, how can we have the unity and the love that the Father, Jesus, and the Holy Spirit had? Well, let's look at Philippians chapter 2. Same chapter, same book. But now verse 5.
2: Okay, so verse 5 says, let this mind be in you, which was also in Christ Jesus.
1: And that there, friends, is exactly the solution that God is giving to us. If you want to fireproof your marriage, if you really wanted to be united, one flesh, one thought, one mind, same love, one accord, one in everything, united totally, we have to have the mind of Jesus. You see, physical unity is important, but really true unity begins in the mind. And how can we have that same mind? We're going to talk about the importance of this in a second, but how can we have the same mind as Jesus? Let's go to another Bible text, 2 Corinthians chapter 3 and verse 18.
2: Okay, and it says, but we all, with unveiled face, beholding as in a mirror, the glory of the Lord, are being transformed into the same image from glory to glory, just as by the Spirit of the Lord.
1: So let's break this text down. When we behold in a mirror the glory of the Lord, do you remember what that word glory means that we looked at last week? That word glory, when Moses said to God, God, show me your glory. And God said, I'm going to make all my what? My goodness, my mercy, my compassion.
2: His character, wasn't it?
1: It was character, yeah. Exactly. Right? And so when we behold the character of God, His glory, we get transformed into the same image from glory, from character to character. And who does the transforming? It says, just as by the Spirit of the Lord. You know what? Any good thing in us, my dear friends, is because of the Holy Spirit. He has just as important a role. We might see Jesus walking as a man 2,000 years ago and dying on the cross and saying, it is finished, and all these amazing miracles that He did and all the stuff that He did on earth. But you know, the Holy Spirit is the power that transforms our character. And you're like, well, okay, Ben, what's that got to do with anything? Well, we need to be transformed into the image of God. Because I've learned that no matter how perfect anybody is, they still got issues. All of us have sinned.
2: Amen.
1: All of us have got problems.
2: Isn't that the truth?
1: Oh, yeah.

0: bit more long-suffering. That's the character of God. It's not that, oh, I'm going to have a perfect marriage. We're never going to argue. Well, actually, my wife and I, we barely argued when we got married. And that's why we had kids. She got pregnant 5 months after. You know, when you kind of solved all those issues out, there's nothing to fight for.
1: Some testing.
0: Yeah, exactly. And then yeah, the arguments really surfaced after that because, you know, raising kids and agreeing on what time they sleep and the food they eat and what clothes they wear and what they wear when they go to bed or, you know, all the smallest of things. But I tell you, my wife has the character of God because she is so forgiving. She's the reason why our marriage works. And I praise God that she beholds the glory of God every day. How do we do that? How do we behold Jesus to be transformed into the same image from glory to glory? Well, let's read the next text there, John chapter 5 and verse 39.
1: And it says, "You search the scriptures, for in them you think you have eternal life, and these are they which testify of me."
0: What is it that Jesus told us here that testifies or tells us about him? It's the scriptures. It's the Bible. You see, I want you to imagine a wheel, like a bicycle wheel, okay? Christian unity is represented like this. Jesus is in the center. We're all on the edges. We're all on the outside. And as we draw close to Jesus, as we behold him, we become more like him. We behold his glory. We're transformed into his image. We're drawing closer to Jesus. You know what happens naturally? The distance between us also gets closer. Like, imagine that. So a wheel, and you're on one spoke, and the next to you is your spouse on another spoke. And instead of drawing close to each other, both of you draw close to Jesus. The gap between the two of you also gets smaller. This is true Christian unity. I'm not talking about unity in the world. Out there, we have different things like personality tests and, you know, how to work with each other and all those sorts of things. But honestly, this is unity for the Christian. Unity counsel from the Bible. You want to be united in your home, in your marriage, both of you got to spend time with Jesus.
1: And I think it's also interesting to point out that it's pretty widely accepted that people naturally become like whatever they spend the most time around.
0: Absolutely.
1: And so if we're spending that time with Jesus, then we're naturally going to become
0: like him.
1: Like him.
0: Yeah, absolutely. A good point to make, right? By behold and become changed. I mean, that's the law of life. Show me your friends, I'll show you your character. Because as much as you don't want to, you hang out with a bunch of friends, you don't like their character, you can't keep hanging out with them, you're going to become like them. So you spend time in scripture with Jesus, you're going to become like him.
1: And it's especially true of your spouse as well. If they are doing the exact same thing, then you become, you know, of the same mind, which is what we were talking about before.
0: Absolutely. And, you know, in other things too, you start laughing like each other.
1: Yeah.
0: My brother, I don't recognize him when he laughs. He laughs like his wife. Is that laugh your original laugh,
1: no,
0: Maritza?
1: I think that's my laugh, but I'm laughing because there are definitely ways in which I have become more like my husband and he's
0: exactly.
1: become more like me.
0: Yes.
1: And yeah, it's just interesting that obviously if we keep Jesus at the center of that wheel, as you were saying,
0: yeah,
1: you know, and become more like him, yeah, it's sort of the three of us becoming closer together.
0: Yeah, yeah. Absolutely. And so that's the thing, right? If you want to fireproof your marriage, friends, if you really want to understand the love that God has, we got to go to him. And we got to go to him in our good times and in our bad times because we need that transformation in character every day because we don't know. Like, you know, the research shows, and this is what I've heard. You verify it for me and feel free to text me and tell me it's a load of baloney. But I've heard that the biggest challenges in marriage is not the first 10 years. It's after that.
1: Mm.
0: And so to some people, it's after the kids have left. You know, because maybe You're going

0: through all of this and you're fighting each other, but your kids are keeping you strong because you want to see them graduate and you want to see them out of the home and successful and supportive. Your love for your kids is stronger than the marriage problems that you have, and you're not going to walk away from the marriage until it's done. But it shouldn't be that way. Put Christ at the center of your home, and you're going to see that there's a love and a peace and a joy that passes all understanding.
1: Mm.
0: And that is the love that God wanted us to experience at the very beginning. I mean, let's go back to creation. I want you to consider this, right? At the very beginning, right? If the Godhead is three, why did God make just Adam and Eve? You see, at the very beginning, when God created Adam, it was just Adam and God. God had one-on-one time with Adam. And then it was after that, and don't think it was all in one day that, you know, Adam named all the animals the day he was created. No. It might have been a few days, a few weeks, a few months.
1: It would have taken me at least a year, Ben, to name all the animals.
0: Right? But it was God that made Adam feel the need for a partner. And so guess what? After that, God puts Adam to sleep, takes out a rib, and he makes Eve. And while Adam is sleeping, God has one-on-one time with Eve. So I want you to imagine in your mind, because you can't see us, but at the top, there's God. Draw a triangle. On the bottom left, there's Adam. On the bottom right, there's Eve. And Adam had his one-on-one time with God. Eve had her one-on-one time with God. And it was only after that that God brought Eve to Adam and they closed up the triangle. You see, we don't need three. The three is not, the third one is not the children because they eventually leave. The third one is God. Friends, we got to put God at the very center of our marriage, our home, our church, our communities. Wherever you go, learn to put God at the center and you're going to find that God is going to do amazing things with the relationships that you have with different people. Because that was the Godhead, the Father, Jesus, the Holy Spirit. And especially in marriage, there's the Father, or there's God, and then there's Adam, there's Eve. This is two spouses. We got to make God the very center of it all. And that's why I really praise God for my wife. She loves God. She loves Jesus. She spends time in the Bible every day reading, as do I. Spend time in praying. And I tell you, it's only by the grace of God and the changes that he's wrought in her to be able to withstand wicked me. And trust me, if you guys know me, everyone knows that she's the better half. But, it's the work that he's done in her life that has really blessed our marriage. And so, friends, look, get into the Bible. Read a chapter every day. I want to challenge you to do that because a chapter a day keeps the devil away. And if you can do more, hey, the faster you change. But that's the change that started in my life. And that's why we're recommending to you this book.
1: Absolutely. And we want to say a shout out to Liz from Tasmania for texting in to us as well. Liz has claimed her free offer and you can too. The code is TBH2. You can text it into 0482075222. It will absolutely change your Bible reading experience.
0: Yeah, it'll simplify what the Bible is talking about. It'll help you to understand. And I don't know how it works because it's accompanied by the Holy Spirit, but that'll change your life. It'll change your relationships. It'll change how you look at everything. And this is the essence of why I wanted to talk about the Godhead today. It's not just the three beings up there. It's the beings that he's concerned with down here as well. God wants to give us the best life. He wants to give us the best experience to really understand what love is, friends, and to change our characters to the extent that we can have his character and that we can treat each other and treat each other better and have this taste of heaven on earth. So text in that code word TBH2. 0482-075-222. And thank you so much for tuning in today. And this is all from us. God bless you. We'll see you next time.
1: Bye.
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2: Hello there, and thanks again for joining me once again. I'm Robbie Bergen, and you're listening to The Faith Experiment. And this is episode number 33, and I'm calling this episode Guilt and Peace. Now, in this episode, I have a great book to give away called Real Peace, Real Answers. 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Where are you listening to the show from right now? I have a big shout out to Lyndon, who tunes in from Bribey Island, from Margie, who listens from Brisbane, and Jason, who's tuning in from Hobart. Great to have you guys listening to the show. And I'd love to hear from the rest of you. You can let me know where you're listening to the show from by texting me on 0488 45311, or email me on robbie@faithfm.com.au. Now, if you are joining for the first time, this show, The Faith Experiment, is about putting faith into practice. It's about experimenting with faith. And so far on the show, I have shared with you my personal journey of how I went from a non-believer to a faith experimenter. And we finished looking at a sort of a mini series. It was about 10 topics or 15 topics. I forget how many topics it was now. But we looked at how to enhance your study of these ancient manuscripts and how to get the most out of your faith experiment. And now we've started kind of a little new series here in the Faith Experiment, and this is based on your feedback and your questions. So on today's episode, I'm continuing this series based on answering your questions. I've been asking you for questions since this show began, and I have been getting so many of them that I decided to answer them as a series. I have questions like, is there life after death? Where is hell? What happens to babies when they die? What about people who are cremated? Do they get raised up at the second coming? Why does God call Jesus his son? Is there a connection between COVID and the end of the world? How can I be born again? How does Jesus die on the cross save me? Why do I need to confess my sins to Jesus when he already knows what I've done? I've been saved. Can I be lost? When will Jesus return? Is America in Bible prophecy? Is the secret rapture in the Bible? And a whole bunch of other questions, which I am going to have great satisfaction in going through each and every one of them on the show, sharing with you what these ancient manuscripts teach. Now, if you have a question you want to add to the mix, you can text it in to me on the Faith Experiment number, 0488 45311, or you can email me on robbie@faithfm.com.au. So, over the next few episodes, I'm continuing taking your questions, as many as I can, and I'm digging into these ancient Hebrew and Greek manuscripts to find the answers. Now, so far, we have looked at a question from Eva, and that sort of set the tone for this whole little sort of mini-series, because Eva asked, how can you be sure that the Bible is actually trustworthy? And so we spent some time on our first sort of Q&A episode looking at the evidence. This is a evidence-based show, after all. We're looking at the evidence from various viewpoints, from prophecy, from science, archaeology, history, mathematics, and personal impact. And what we've found is that whatever viewpoint you take, the Bible provides evidence that this is in fact a supernatural book, and it's well worth our time to experiment with. And so then on the next episode, we looked at a bunch of questions around prophecy. And we looked at Rosa's question, who asked, do I miss out on anything if I don't study prophecy as a Christian? And we found that 1/3 of the Bible is prophecy. And so if God has gone to the effort of giving us so much prophecy, if we neglect it, we probably are missing out on something. We also looked at a bunch of questions about the signs of the times. We looked at the connection between COVID-19 and the end of the world. And then on the last episode, I looked at a bunch of questions around the rapture. And we saw what the rapture is from the Bible. And we found that it will be a literal, visible, audible, and global event. And the whole point of the rapture, according to the ancient manuscripts, or the second coming, I guess you could call it, is for God to reunite with his people face to face. So at the rapture or the second coming, the dead who have their hope in Jesus are raised first in the first resurrection. And then the living who have their hope in Jesus, they join the resurrected, and both groups ascend up into the air to meet Jesus who is waiting in the clouds. Now, while this rapture is taking place, the wicked, or the lost, whatever you want to term you want to apply to them, who are on the earth, they see this happening. And they are calling out for the rocks and the mountains to fall on them. You know, that's going to be such an amazing scene. I mean, yeah, it gives you shivers just thinking about it. And then we looked at a bunch of other questions around the secret rapture. And I shared with you the history of that teaching and how we saw that it originated in Glasgow in Scotland in the 1920s with a young girl having a dream about what is now known as the secret rapture. And that dream was taken to the United States. It was embraced by the Moody Institute and the Dallas Theological Institute. And ultimately, we saw how that the secret rapture as a teaching is not biblical. And so in this faith experiment, we're testing these teachings by what the Bible actually says. And we hold on or throw it out, the teachings, based on what the Bible teaches. Because in the faith experiment, we're basing our beliefs on the facts, not our feelings. Because as I always say, facts don't care about your feelings. So if you have missed any of these previous episodes and you want to catch up on some details, because I'm really just summarizing it, you've really got to check out the details if you missed it. 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Look under the podcast section for the Faith Experiment. You can also find the Faith Experiment on all good podcasting platforms, making it easy for you to keep up to date with the Faith Experiment. So on today's episode, I'm going to be answering a number of different questions I have been asked about guilt and peace. Questions like Brad's, who asks, how does Jesus dying on the cross save me? And I have a question from Naomi, who asks, why do people say that Jesus saves? Saves from what? And why is it such a big deal? And I have a bunch of other questions around this very theme. So stick around. Well, it's time to take a short break now, but when I come back, I'm going to jump right into the questions about guilt and peace. And coming up is the co-word for today's show, so stick around.
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0: This is the Faith Experiment with Robbie Bergen. 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
1: Welcome back to the Faith Experiment. I'm your host, Robbie Bergen, and this is episode 33 of the Faith Experiment, and I'm calling this episode Guilt and Peace. And coming up is the code word for today's free offer, so make sure you stick around. So on this episode, I'm looking at your questions that I have been asked about what I'm calling guilt and peace. And once again, I have some fantastic questions, really, really good questions. So let's get straight into it. My first question comes from Naomi, who writes, "Hey, Robbie, love the show. It really makes me think. Hey, why do Christians always say Jesus saves? I know this may be a dumb question, but saves from what? And why is that such a big deal?" Naomi. Great question, Naomi. Thank you so much for this question. You know, I actually used to have this exact same question before I became a faith experimenter. You see, I was living in Brisbane and I used to drive along the motorway there. And every single day there was this one particular spot where there was a billboard. And on that billboard, every day as I went to work, the billboard said, "Jesus saves." That's it. That's all it said. Just Jesus saves. And I used to ask myself, now I was a non-believer, I was not a follower of religion, and I used to ask myself, saves from what? Well, look, as a now sort of a seasoned faith experimenter, I guess you could say, the short answer is Jesus saves us from death. That's the short answer. But the long answer is he saves us from sin. Now, here's the thing. Until we know what sin is and how that we've all sinned, we'll never understand why we need a savior. You see, nobody cares about lifeguards until they need one. And I find that people who are not faith experimenters, they will often say to me, "Robbie, I don't need your Jesus because I don't need saving." And I always say back to them, "Well, of course, why would you need a savior if you aren't in any trouble?" And most times people are a little bit shocked with that because they're kind of expecting me as a believer, as a faith experimenter, to argue my case with them. But of course, I can't leave them with that. So I ask them a question. I ask this question. Have you ever felt distressed? Have you ever felt helpless or felt ashamed, felt hurt, offended, troubled, angry, unloved, abused, depressed, wronged, grieved, used, guilty, lonely, empty, broken, shamed, or compromised? Well, you see, all of these feelings, they're telling us that something is wrong, that something's missing. And you know, we try and fill this spot deep down inside of us where we sense there is some kind of issue, some kind of problem. We try and fill it, or we try and find a distraction. We try and run away from it. We try and mask it because we don't understand where these feelings are coming from. And we don't know what the solution is. And so we do anything and everything to help. And most often or not, we don't see any improvement. So we go harder, maybe more drinking, harder drugs, more bed partners, more extreme sports, faster cars, taking stronger medication. Or maybe we try to go on a holiday, drink more coffee. Whatever it is, it doesn't normally fix the problem. It might suppress it for a season, but it's always coming back. Because you see, we don't know what the real issue is because we haven't been diagnosed. And we try to treat symptoms and not the root cause. You see, the real issue is sin. The real issue in every single human being's life is the issue of sin. And I know what you're saying. You're saying, "Are you saying, Robbie, that my agitation is because of sin?" Yep, that's what I'm saying. "Are you saying my guilt is because of my sin?" Yep, that's what I'm saying. "Are you saying I feel depressed because of my sin?" Quite possibly, yes. Are you saying that I'm not happy because of my sin? Again, quite possibly, yes. You see, just about all of our negative emotions stem from sin. Maybe it's our own sin, or maybe it's the sin of somebody else that they've committed towards us. You see, the Bible says in Romans chapter 3, verse 23, that all have sinned. See, we think that we're good people. I used to think that I was a good person, but that's only because we're comparing ourselves to other people. But when we compare ourselves to God, we're not good at all. In fact, the Bible says that there is none that are good, no, not one. In the New Testament book of Romans, the Bible says, all have sinned and fallen short of the glory of God. And so, the fruit of sin is guilt. We have guilt, which leads to no peace. You see, the Bible says that we are all guilty before God. In Romans 3:19, it says, now we know that whatever the law says, it says it to those who are under the law, that every mouth may be stopped, and that all the world may become guilty before God. Now, what this text is teaching is that because of our sin, we are guilty before God. But look, some might say, okay, so Jesus saves from sin. But so what? Why do I need to be saved from sin? I like sin. Sin feels good. Why would I want to be saved from sin? Well, you see, the Bible says that the problem with sin is that it results in death. In the same book, in Romans chapter 6, verse 23, it says, for the wages of sin is death. And this word wages, it means this is what we deserve. In the same way that when you do a day's work, you deserve your wage, when we sin, we also deserve a wage, and the wage is death. Now, why is death the result of sin? Well, in the Old Testament, in the Hebrew manuscript of Isaiah in chapter 59, and in verse 1 and 2, this is what we're told. It says, behold, the Lord's hand is not shortened that it cannot save. So that means that he can save. And he says, his ear is not heavy that it cannot hear. But your iniquity, that's a fancy word for sin, but your sins have separated you from your God. And your sins have hidden his face from you so that he will not hear. So we are told that it is our sin, our iniquity, that has separated us from God. And God is the source of life. No matter how hard you try, you cannot create life. You can only take what God has placed potential for life and create the right environment for God to bring life. For example, if you take a seed, you might find a great sunny location. You can prepare the soil, get the right pH level, and you can take the seed and you can plant that seed. You can water it every day, but you can't create life from that seed. All you can do is create the right environment and connect with the potential of the life that God has put in the seed. Even kids are another example. You can try and create a baby all you want, but if God does not bring the life into existence, you won't have a baby. That's why we have whole industries built around trying to artificially create a better environment to bring forth life for those who can't have kids. And so what the Bible says is that it is our sin, it's our action that results in separation from God, who is life, and that leads to death. So Jesus comes to save us from death so that we can live with God eternally. But the only way he can do that is to solve the sin problem, because sin separates us from God. And that's what Jesus came to save us from. So, Naomi, what does Jesus save us from? He saves us from sin. And why is that a big deal? Because sin results in death. And I'm talking about eternal death, eternal separation from God. Now, I have a bunch of questions about death, and I'm going to take an entire episode focusing just on those questions about death. So stay tuned for that upcoming episode. So, Naomi, Jesus saves us from death because he saves us from our sins. And believe me, that is a big deal. And my next question comes from Russell, who asks, hi, Robbie, why do I need to pray and tell Jesus all the things I've done wrong? Doesn't he already know if he's God? Hey, great question, Russell. And believe it or not, this is not the first time I've received this question. It's really simple question to answer. You ready? Because you have done something wrong. Let me put it this way. If you hurt somebody, if you trip them over, let's say, or let's say you lied to them or you stole something from them, and they know that you did it. You know that you did it. The question is, are you sorry that you did it? Do you want forgiveness for what you did? Well, it's the same thing with God. You have wronged him. You've hurt him. Do you feel sorry? Do you want forgiveness? Then tell him. Ask for forgiveness. Yes, God is God and he knows everything. But just like any other relationship, we require communication. It's really that simple, Russell. It's not complicated. Well, it's time to take a short break now, but when we come back, I'm going to continue looking at these questions about guilt and peace. And coming up is the code word for today's book, Real Peace, Real Answers. I'll be right back after this with the Faith Experiment.
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1: Welcome back to The Faith Experiment. I'm your host, Robbie Bergen, and this is episode 33 of The Faith Experiment. I'm calling this episode Guilt and Peace. And coming up is the code word for today's free offer, so stick around. Now, on today's show, I'm answering your questions about guilt and peace. And before the break, I looked at two questions. Naomi's question, which was about what does Jesus save us from? And I looked at Russell's question, which was, why do I have to tell Jesus what I've done wrong? 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Just check out the podcast section and look for The Faith Experiment. Okay. My next question comes from Brad, who asks, "Hi Robbie, thanks for doing shows based on our questions. Here's mine. My question is, how does Jesus dying on the cross save me?" Brad, excellent question, Brad. Thanks for sending it in. And I'm glad you're enjoying this little series of shows based on questions. I'm loving doing these episodes. It's so much fun because every one of the answers that I'm sharing with you, they're coming from ancient manuscripts, but they still have relevance for our lives today. Okay, so back to your question, Brad. Why did Jesus dying on the cross save me? Well, let's start by reading how Jesus dying on the cross does in fact save us. I think most people know this passage, but I want you to think about this passage a little bit deeper. John chapter 3, verse 16. It says, "For God so loved the world that he gave his only begotten Son, that whosoever believes in him should not perish, but have everlasting life." Let's unpack this a little bit. This passage begins by saying, "For God so loved us." That's the first point. This whole death thing, this whole substitution thing, this whole salvation thing that Jesus is doing is because God loves us. It's not because he's trying to hit you with a bolt of lightning and trying to send you to some eternal place of torment. This whole salvation thing, this whole cross thing is because God loves us. That's the motivation. And you can feel that because of this love, something is about to take place in the passage. And what it says next is that because of this love, he gave his Son. Now, this little word gave, it's funny how many of us, when we read this, we don't really think about this word. What does it mean when God says he gave his only Son? Now, I've asked this question to many, many people in different parts of the world, and I always almost get the same response. Most people are tempted to think that when he gave his Son, it means that he gave his Son to die on the cross for my sins. But then think about this. If that's what this is talking about, then the fact that Jesus raised up from the dead and went back to heaven, it kind of doesn't really sit that well. Because it's kind of like a bit of an act. I mean, what was the gift? Jesus came. He died. And I wouldn't want to do his death thing for sure, right? None of us would. But at the end of the day, in the grand scheme of things, the death thing didn't really stick. He resurrected and he's back in heaven. So it kind of feels like a bit of a role play in a drama. But you see, the problem with this is if that is the giving, as in Jesus came, died, resurrected, and went back to heaven. If that was the giving, God kind of didn't actually give anything. Okay, so he gave his Son, sure. But guess what? After 3 days, his Son was back to life. And then after 40 days, his Son was back in heaven with him. So what's the big deal, right? Well, you see, the big deal is that Jesus, when he returned back to heaven 40 days after the resurrection, he didn't return the same way that he was given when God gave him. You see, let me ask you a question. Based on these manuscripts, the Bible, what impression do you get as to the size of God? If you could quantify the dimensions of God, how big is he? Well, if you're like any of us, you'd say, well, you can't measure him. And even King David in the book of Psalms says, there's nothing that can contain God. So we come up with this term in our finite little brains. We say that God is infinite. There's no limit to God. He's infinite. And this is why these ancient manuscripts describe him as being all-knowing. Because if he's infinite, He knows everything because he's everywhere at the same time. He can see you, he can see me at the same time. He's infinite, he's all-knowing, he's all-powerful, he's all everything. The list just goes on and on and on. Okay, so bear with me here. Jesus is God. He was God, he is God, and he will forever be God. In fact, that's what the opening passage of the Gospel of John says, is in the beginning was the Word, and the Word was with God, and the Word was God. He was in the beginning with God. So, Jesus is God. He's with God, he is God, it's God. It's just one and the same. So, Jesus as God is everywhere because God is everywhere. And as being everywhere, he's also all-knowing, he's all-powerful, he's all those things, right? But the Bible says, when God gave his son to this plan, this great plan of salvation, guess what? He can't be everywhere at once. He can't be all-knowing. He can't be all-powerful in a way that he was before. You know, in a kind of a weird way, it's kind of like Jesus had his wings clipped. I know that sounds kind of crazy, but it's kind of that idea. He put it this way, Jesus was willingly handicapped. The Apostle Paul paints this picture in the Greek New Testament letter called Philippians. He says in chapter 2, verse 5, he says, "Let this mind be in you, which was also in Christ Jesus." Who? Referring to Jesus. "Being in the form of God, he did not consider it robbery to be equal with God," which basically means that God and Jesus are the same. They have the same status, the same standing. But then it says, "But Jesus made himself of no reputation, taking the form of a servant and coming in the likeness of man. And being found in the likeness as a man, he humbled himself and became obedient to the point of death, even the death of the cross." So you see, Jesus is described as being equal with God, but God had to give up his God stuff in order to be fashioned in the likeness of a man. God willingly became trapped inside a human frame, a physical form. And you know what is one of the biggest differences between being a spiritual being, which is what the Bible says God is, and becoming a physical being like we are? You can't be everywhere at the same time. You can't know all things. And this is why Jesus says things like, "I can do nothing but through the Father." You see, Jesus can do all the God stuff, but he's totally dependent on the Father for the God power. So in the person of Jesus, we see one of us in human form, bound by human limits, but completely connected to God, his Father, our Father. And as a connected person to God, he's able to do all the things, have all the authority, and have all the power. Now, we're looking at Brad's question, how does the Jesus dying on the cross save me? Well, after the whole cross thing, guess what? Jesus was resurrected. But guess what? He still had his human form. He was still in his handicapped state. As in, he still can't be everywhere at the same time. And he can't know all things at once. This is why Jesus said to his followers, "It's good for you that I go, because then the Father can send you the Holy Spirit." And why is it better for us to have the Holy Spirit than to have Jesus here? Well, what's the one thing that God, who is the Spirit, can do that God, who is the Son, who's now the 3D physical frame person Jesus, can't do? The Holy Spirit is everywhere with everyone all the time. So when God gave Jesus, the giving was permanent. See, God is now out of pocket, so to speak, for all eternity. Jesus is never going back to how he was before he came. That was the sacrifice. That was the gift, that forever and for all eternity, God is forever one of us. He's connected to the human family forever. So that is what he did for us. Now the question, your question is, how does this sacrifice of God becoming human, how does that sacrifice save us? Well, one way to understand the meaning of the death of Jesus and how it saves us is to imagine sort of a courtroom scene in which you're on trial for your sins and God is the judge. Our sins are against God and these sins have a capital punishment attached to them. God himself is our judge, and according to divine law, our crimes deserve the death penalty. Death in the spiritual sense, meaning eternal separation from God. But by Jesus being given and giving his life and taking the punishment that we deserve, he offers us his righteousness. And when we trust in Jesus for our salvation, essentially, we are making a trade. By faith, we're trading our sin and its penalty that's attached to it for his righteousness and his life. So, like in technical theological terms, we call this the atonement, where Christ died on the cross as our substitute. Without him, we would suffer the death penalty for our own sins. There's a few verses that make this really clear. In 2 Corinthians chapter 5, verse 21, it says, "And God made him who knew no sin," speaking of Jesus, "to be sin on our behalf, so that we might become the righteousness of God in him." Now, some people object to this idea that shedding of blood seems so barbaric. Is it really necessary? Why doesn't God just simply forgive us? Well, because God's holy, and God's a righteous judge. And we're not the only creations in his universe. And think about it this way. Would a just and righteous judge let evil go unpunished? Of course not. At the cross, God poured out his judgment on his son, which satisfies the price that our sin demands. And that's why Jesus dying for our sins, becoming human, becoming one with the human family and one with the family of God, it brings salvation. In the book of Hebrews, chapter 13, verse 5, we have an assurance from God. He says, "I will never desert you, nor will I ever forsake because of what Jesus has done." We have favor with God. And I want to ask you a question. Wherever you're listening to me from today, have you placed your trust in Jesus as the substitute for your sin? Do you believe that Jesus died for you in order to give you eternal life, and that he rose from the dead, victorious over sin? If you haven't placed your trust in him yet, I would encourage you to put this to the test. Experiment with it. Ask Jesus into your life as your savior right now. You can do it by praying a simple prayer. You can say, "Lord, I am a sinner, and I believe what these ancient manuscripts teach. I believe that you died for me, you died for my sins, and you rose again. And I trust you as my Savior, that you've not only forgiven my sins, but you can transform me into the kind of person you designed me to be." You can simply ask and pray that to God right now. Pray that to Jesus right now, and you can start to experiment with this whole faith thing. So Brad, and anybody else out there listening, if you haven't accepted this great gift, this gift to take your place, this gift to pay the price for your sins, if you haven't done it yet, I want to encourage you, do it today. And start experimenting in this great faith experiment. Well, it's time to take a short break now. But when I come back, I'm going to continue going through these questions on this topic of guilt and peace. And coming up is the code word for today's giveaway. I'll be right back after this with the faith experiment.
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1: Welcome back to The Faith Experiment. I'm your host, Robbie Bergen, and this is episode 33 of the show, and I'm calling this episode Guilt and Peace. And coming up shortly is the co-word for today's great free offer. It's a wonderful book. It is an excellent book called Real Peace, Real Answers. I have this book. I love this book, and you are going to want to get this book, so stick around for the code word. On today's show, I am answering your questions about guilt and peace. And before the break, we've looked at Naomi's question, which was, what does Jesus save us from? What's the big deal about it? We looked at Brad's question, which is, how does Jesus dying on the cross save me? And up next, I have two similar questions, so let's take a look at them, and I'm going to answer them together. The first question comes from Christopher, who writes, I am a sinner. I tell God that I will totally surrender to Him, and I won't make Him sad anymore by my thoughts and actions. But God seems silent yet again. Why? Christopher. And the second question comes from James, who asks, Hi Robbie, I am such a sinner. No matter how hard I try, I keep sinning. I feel like a useless human being. I mean, I want to be a follower of Jesus, but I just feel lost. How do I get peace? James. Well, thank you, Christopher and James, for your very, very honest questions. And I'm sure it was very tough even sending those questions in. But I want to let you know straight off the bat that you are not alone. I hear from people all the time, all over Australia, all over the world, who feel the same way that you're describing. So you guys are not alone. But listen, there is hope. There is help. So let's start by looking at a passage in the book of Romans, chapter 3, verse 23. And you probably have read these passages before, but I want to start with looking at this text and setting it as sort of a foundation to my answer to both of you guys, to your questions. The passage says this. It says, all have sinned and fallen short of the glory of God. Now, James, Christopher, do you know what this passage means? It means we have all sinned. We've all come short. And we've come short of God's glory, which is, according to the book of Isaiah, it's His character. We were created for God's glory. The Bible is very clear on that. We were designed for a purpose. But none of us are fulfilling that purpose with sin in our lives, because sin has made us fall short of that glory, that purpose. Now, you know what happens when you know you were meant to be doing something and you fail at it? We feel bad. We feel useless. We feel like failures. We feel depressed. We feel anxious. We feel. Now, what most of us do when we don't feel normal is we try and fix it. Now, both of you guys are describing that you sense and you feel that there is something wrong in your lives. You're feeling the guilt, the shame, the pain, the frustration of sin. And you want to fix it. Makes good sense. But the problem is that we can't fix it. Our feelings, these feelings are designed to tell us that something is wrong. They're like little alarms that tell us that we need to go to the manufacturer for a service. It's kind of like your car, right? Like when there's something wrong with your car, a little light comes on the dashboard. And why is that light there? Well, that light there is to tell you that something's not right. Something is wrong, and we need to return the car to the manufacturer for a service. Now, we can act on the warning, or we can ignore the warning. We can even try and suppress the warning. We can find the wire that makes the light come on and cut it so the light goes out. But guess what? But the problem is still there. And if we don't fix it, it's going to cause more problems at some point. So, James, Christopher, the fact that you guys are feeling like this, it's actually a good thing. You see, remember Adam and Eve, when they sinned, the first thing the Bible tells us is that they feel guilt. That guilt was to be like a warning light. Return to maker, something's malfunctioning. But what did they do with the warning light? They ran and hid themselves. They tried to deal with their feelings. They They didn't like the way they felt, so they tried to suppress it. They tried to dismiss it. And if they lived today, they'd probably go take some meds for it or get some drugs for it or try and do something to distract themselves, binge watch some Netflix or something. So the feeling that you guys are describing, which is sort of this shame, this guilt, this worry, this fear, all of this is good in a sense because these feelings are acting like those little lights on the dash telling you you need to return to the dealership, you need to return to the manufacturer for a service. But the question is, where is the solution? Where is the dealership? Well, let me share with you the story from the Greek New Testament manuscript called the Book of Acts, chapter 16. We find a story about Paul. Paul's in prison again because he's preaching about Jesus. And he's been placed under the guard of a prison officer. And in the middle of the night, there comes a great earthquake. It breaks down the prison walls. It loosens the chains of Paul. And the jailer comes in, sees the situation, pulls out his sword or his knife or something, and he's about to do himself in because he figures better to do himself in than to be publicly humiliated and executed by the governor. Paul sees what's about to happen and says, hey, stop. Don't do yourself in. We're all here. And so the prison officer falls to his knees

Savior. Your warning lights are on. But the problem is that you're not seeing any effect. You're not seeing any change. The dealership's not seems to be doing any work on the situation. Well, what I want to do is I want to illustrate this. Number one, salvation is very, very simple. It's based on belief. But I'm going to give you four key ingredients that are going to help you experience a transformation in your life. Here they are. Number one, the first ingredient, believe it or not, is belief. And I want to give you this text. I shared this on an earlier question on this episode from John chapter 3, verse 16. What did the Bible say? It said, "For God so loved the world that he gave his only begotten son, that whosoever believes." So the key ingredient for this transformation, this experience of a new life is based on belief. That's the first thing. The second key ingredient is confess. In 1 John chapter 1 verse 9, it tells us that if we confess our sins, he is faithful and just to forgive us and to cleanse us from all unrighteousness. And the third ingredient is to repent. In Acts chapter 3 verse 19, it says that we need to repent that our sins might be blotted out at the time of the refreshing from the presence of the Lord. And then our fourth key ingredient is to receive. In Revelation chapter 3 verse 20, the Bible says that Jesus is at the door of our hearts knocking, and he's waiting for anybody who hears him knocking to open the door and receive him in so that Jesus can dwell with them. Now, these are the four key ingredients to experiencing a transformation in your life. And this is the starting point of the new life. I have a bunch of other questions around how to grow in your new life, but I'll cover that in a future episode as well. Okay, so let's start. James, Christopher, let's start with the basics. Do you believe that Jesus came to save you from your sins? John chapter 3, verse 16. Well, I'm assuming you're saying yes because you're both wanting to be followers of Jesus. Well, the belief that we have that Jesus is our Savior, that belief must have action. Because like the Apostle James, he said that faith, that's belief, without works, that's actions, it's dead. It means it's not real faith if there's no action. Our belief that Jesus is our Savior, it must lead to action. And the first fruit of this belief, the first fruit of this action is to confess. It's to confess our sinful nature. It's to confess our sins, and it's specific sins. We need to confess them one by one to Jesus. And you know, this confession of confessing your sins to Jesus, 1 John chapter 1 verse 9, this is more for the devil than it is for you or for Jesus. Jesus knows what you've done and he wants to forgive you. You know what you've done and you want to be forgiven. But there's a devil in this story, and the devil is the father of sin. And it is your sin that binds you to him. And as you ask for forgiveness, as Jesus forgives each one of your sins, the devil loses his grip on you little by little. Remember, this whole sin thing, this whole salvation thing, it's really a legal battle. That's why there is a judgment. That's why there is a judge. That's why there is a lawyer. That's why there's a jury. And the court needs to hear our testimony. We need to be heard. And so that's why if we believe that Jesus can save us, that's step one. In step two, we need to confess our sin to him one by one. And not to a priest or not to a minister or a pastor. We go directly to Jesus, who the Bible calls our great high priest. Now, the rest of that verse in 1 John chapter 1 verse 9 says that he is faithful to forgive us. And don't forget the next part, and to cleanse us from all unrighteousness. Now, remember, step one, believe, right? Do you believe that when you confess your sin, he's faithful and just to cleanse you from all unrighteousness? Well, I'm assuming the answer is yes. Well, if it's yes, now it's time to act on your belief again. When you believe, the belief is evidenced by action. Now, this is step three. Step three is to repent, to turn around. Stop heading in the wrong direction you were going. Stop going the wrong way, turn around and repent and go the right way. But how can you do that? Well, you've been forgiven, you've been cleansed. And this brings us to step four. You need to receive Jesus into your life. Let him come in and dwell with you. You know, when you have visitors come over

0: your house. Have you ever noticed that it impacts how you behave? It changes how you act. Do you find that you're a little bit cleaner when you have visitors over? Do you find that you're a little bit happier? You smile more, you're kinder? Well, think about this. If regular old human visitors who come into your house have that kind of impact on your behavior, what do you think happens when the divine God comes not just to visit, but to dwell in your heart? The Apostle Paul says in the book of Galatians, chapter 5, verse 22, he says that when the Holy Spirit comes in to live, as we walk in the Spirit, which basically means that he's living with us, Paul says that he brings love, he brings joy, peace, long-suffering, kindness, goodness, faithfulness, gentleness, self-control. Now, guess what? If you have all of these characteristics, do you know what you don't have? You don't have hate. You don't have unkindness. You don't have sadness. You don't have war. You don't have impatience or rudeness or evilness or selfishness or unkindness. And these are all the things that sin breeds into our lives. And so these four ingredients, James and Christopher, if you bring belief, confession, repentance, and receiving into your life, I guarantee you that as you continue to experiment with your faith in your life, you're going to start to see reactions take place. And you know what's great about reactions? In the faith experiment, at least from my experience, once a reaction starts in your life, it starts another reaction, which leads to another and to another. And soon, guess what you have? You have a chain reaction that leads all the way to a completely transformed life. Well, I really hope this helps you both with your questions. I know it's probably a good starting point, but it's an experiment. You have to put things into practice. You have to see how things play out. Now, as I mentioned top of the show, I have this great book to give away, Real Peace, Real Answers. This book is perfect to help you to find peace that lasts. I love this book. I have it in my own library. I read it often. I have underlined so many pages in this book. You absolutely want to have this book. 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Well, that's all I have time for now. I'll catch you next week at the same time right here on Faith FM for the next episode of The Faith Experiment. I'll see you then.
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11: Welcome to The Perfect Storm. Really good to have you again, Kyle.
12: Yes.
11: Good to see you, brother.
12: Oh.
11: That feels gone.
12: No, that's my camera.
11: I haven't even turned it on yet.
12: All right.
11: Anyway, okay, turn your camera
12: while
11: on,
12: that
11: mate.
12: Comes
11: and
12: on.
11: We have a special budget, special guest this week.
12: A budget friend.
11: Budget friend, Caleb Williams.
13: Thanks, Justin.
11: CPA extraordinaire. Economist at large.
13: Yeah, I don't know. Don't know about that. I do do like the economic side of things.
11: We're
13: and
11: glad
13: the
11: you do, mate. We're glad you keep it on the budget. You drop the ball, we don't have a ball. Mm. So Caleb is the CFO here in Canberra. And, mate, we've had a bit of a big week, a lot of things going on in politics and in the realms of economics. So Phil is away. Is that unusual for us, Kyle, that Phil's away?
12: 2 out of 3 weeks, oh, I'd say.
11: Why does he ever come to work? Anyway,
12: some would say he's working where he's at.
11: He is. He's preaching to a school up in Newcastle this week, Macquarie College. God bless you, Phil. Have fun up there, mate.
12: So, comments from last week. Now, last week's title was Will Australia Go Orange? And safe to say that Australia hasn't gone orange yet, but no. Farah certainly did. We'll get to that. Interestingly, the comments are more about the custard than about the orange politics.
11: We've got to move on from the custard.
12: Yeah. It's been 3 weeks on the custard.
11: Too much.
12: Still no recipes.
11: Nobody's your comments, but we do read all of them.
12: Nobody emailed me a recipe. Nobody commented with a recipe.
11: We wanted a reformed recipe.
13: I wasn't expecting that you'd be talking about custard.
11: My mum makes it. No, let's not go there. She makes some wicked custard. It's yummy.
12: So, Farah, talk us through it.
11: Well.
12: Some people on the ABC were shocked that this illegitimate party might.
11: We've been saying this long before even this by-election came into play, didn't we? Since really Bondi, we have predicted, before Bondi, we
12: probably
11: predicted.
12: Probably go back to episode one.
11: That right-wing parties, and particularly nationalist, populist, the populist leader being Pauline, they've put her in prison. They've done everything they could do to any one person to get her out. Mm-hmm. 30 years later, she's still here. She's a populist, but she's absolutely a nationalist, Australia first. So all over the world, they're going off. Mm-hmm. They're taking over. And we said that's going to happen in Australia, probably through her. It hasn't happened yet. Caleb, you think Pauline's going to go away?
13: Oh, I don't think so. I feel like she's only gaining more traction. Oh, obviously, we've seen that in Farah. And I think, yeah, obviously voters are resonating with her policies.
11: Because I have red hair, everyone's saying I'm supporting Pauline Hanson and all that. We're trying to be neutral.
12: You're
11: describing
12: basically
11: it.
12: A male version of Pauline Hanson.
11: Please explain. The Farah by-election, the Liberal Party was birthed in that seat. That's where they started in 1947.
12: And for the last 25 years.
11: They've never lost either. It's been Nationals sometimes, but Liberal Nationals all the way through the coalition. And all of a sudden, never in our whole lifetime has this sort of stuff happened that they've lost their bastion of their seats. And you can see it coming. And Kyle, it will not be the last.
12: No.
11: They're
12: talking about Western Sydney. Is that because that's the next by-elections coming up, or why are they aiming for Western Sydney?
11: Well, they aim for it because they know they can win seats. They know that they're popular in Western Sydney.
12: Right.
11: You see, this is how it works. It's working class people, Caleb.
13: Mm.
11: It's not the super rich. And it's not the people that are driven by ideology. It's actually we want to make a living. We want to get ahead. And the reason populism and nationalism's taken off worldwide is globalism has destroyed the middle class.
14: Mm-hmm.
11: I think the biggest issue in Australia is actually immigration ahead of everything else, particularly Islamic immigration.
12: Like that's your opinion or what's that based on?
11: Justin.
12: Okay.
11: I don't need anything else.
12: Okay.
11: I just, the people I talk to,
14: mm-hmm.
11: I got interviewed by the ABC radio this morning.
12: We just found out.
11: Yeah. Purely by accident.
12: Mm.
11: But I just think immigration is changing the face of Australia. It's putting pressure on housing.
14: Mm.
11: It's putting pressure on our lifestyle. That's a problem.
12: So bringing in 3,500 people a day is not good for the country? Is that what you're saying?
11: Well, the size of Canberra comes in every year. They're not making that many houses. Of course, people can't afford houses anymore.
14: Mm.
11: Young people can't get a guy. You cannot get a guy.
13: I know we'll probably get onto it a bit more in the budget, but I think another thing that's happening here with immigration is it's artificially inflating GDP. Where realistically, we're all going backwards, and that was further explained by the Reserve Bank governor last week.
11: That's right, and Caleb is here as our technician. Explain GDP because we want to just make sure everyone's with us on everything.
13: Yep. No, that's good point, Justin. GDP is gross domestic product. So it's what we create in this country during an annual period. And it's a measure of productivity within an economy, how much we generate and how wealthy we end up becoming because of that.
11: And inflation in this budget that's just come down, we're not even supposed to be talking about it yet, Kyle, but I'm jumping ahead. 5% inflation they're projecting. That's not sustainable, mate. We're all going poor. Our wages won't grow at 5%.
13: No.
11: So we're all effectively, people are getting angry because they're going backwards. And this is playing into Bible prophecy here and what's ultimately going to go on at the end of time. We'll talk a bit about that at the end of the show. This is taking us ever so closer, relentlessly closer towards these events that the Bible's spoken about.
12: So I've got a question then for Caleb. Help me to understand this one because this, you know, this fella, Ryan, might not be telling the truth. The Albanese government has confirmed that they are reserving 100,000 homes for recently arrived overseas immigrants and they're giving them a 5% first home buyer's deposit. And this is even if they already own multiple properties overseas. Is this true or is this like clickbait or rage bait?
13: I haven't actually heard that, so I can't actually comment on that. But it would be quite concerning if it is accurate because the government has put in place a few things to try and limit that. So it's interesting that it's counterintuitive to that. It wouldn't surprise me, though, with this government.
11: The Farah by-election, I think, is a shot over the bow for politics as it has been for 50 years in this country. The two-party, you know, the whole you go from one side to the other side every 4, 5, 8 years, you swap over, and they have a similar sort of approach. That's getting turned upside down.
12: Well, specifically, this Farah seat didn't actually have any Labor contention anyway, but it showed that there was a huge shift from the Liberal voters to, as in the Liberal Party, not the Liberal-leaning. We've got a confusing system here in Australia.
11: Well, we haven't seen it in a city because, okay, country people, I've said for a while, Nationals are finished because they just jumped on globalism and stuck there. And Australians have had enough. They're putting power lines up all through where I live.
12: Is that
11: a massive Hume link?
12: That's where the farmers are trying to
11: blocking.
12: Save their land.
11: Yeah. Well, they've given up in our area. They're just building them now, and it's the ugliest thing you've ever seen. Built by the Greenies.
14: Mm.
11: By the Greenies. Makes me so mad. It's disgusting. These power lines running everywhere. What was that for? Oh, global warming. As if Australia is going to make any difference.
13: Well, the sad thing about that as well, how much extra resources have they put into the Snowy Hydro compared to when they originally?
11: There was only going to be $2 billion. That was 12, and there's 20. What are they up to now?
13: Oh, I think it's going to be 42 billion.
11: 42 billion?
13: Yeah.
12: Where does that extra 40 billion come from?
11: Your pocket, Cole. Lucky you're wealthy.
12: Hmm.
11: It's taxes, mate.
13: And it'll only add to inflation. Yeah.
11: Mate, we're living through this crazy stuff. There's a reaction happening to it. And it's not because Pauline Hanson is a racist. It's actually because people are angry with the existing system and they see an alternative and they're taking it. So and they're going to continue to take it until we see a change on the other side.
12: So, so it's not an illegitimate party, as the ABC implies.
11: Well, look, we're not here to defend One Nation or anything like that, but we're trying to explain to people the reasons this is happening, and it's happening globally.
12: Right.
11: Because England has had just a similar absolute, the existing government got a shellacking in the local, it wasn't the national election, sort of like it was local elections. It's more the local councils. It's a bit different to the rest of the world, but they're local councils. Mm-hmm. They do a third of them every few years, and they did a third of them. But the results from the existing Labor Party, they were just – if it plays out into a federal, they are done, mate.
12: Mm.
11: Like, they won't recover for generations.
12: Yeah, and the chart here is showing that the local election there, Reform UK – picked up 1,349 council seats. And the Labor Party, the opposition, they lost, well, the current government, they lost 1,200 seats, basically.
11: It's incredible, mate. But notice the Tories, the Conservative Party, how did they do?
12: They did all right. Well, that one there, they came down in this one. Yeah, minus 4.
11: They lost seats, mate.
12: Yep.
11: They're actually, they should be countering, but it's all the votes are going over to Reform UK.
12: And that's the equivalent of Liberal Susan Ley's seat going to Pauline.
11: 100%. But there's an even more radical party that's talking. See, Reform UK will not speak about Islamic immigration. They talk about immigration. They won't speak about Islam, and it's become a massive issue in England. The party that's doing that, what's their name again, Cole?
12: It's Restore Britain. Restore Britain. This is their election results from the...
11: They didn't have many people
12: standing. One Nation. They don't have a full team to play cricket. They've just got a few fielders.
11: By the time they get to their next election, they're likely they're going to have a full team. And these guys... are really, really strong and radical, and they are getting massive support wherever they stand. So England's in trouble too. The existing parties, they're toast. They're toast.
13: So do you think the common denominator there for people, you know, wanting a bit of a change is on immigration, or do you think there's other components to it?
11: For globalism to work, manufacturing goes overseas to cheap countries. Climate change has to be the reason we dumb down all our energy requirements, and that, again, makes other countries come up and we go down in proportion to them because energy becomes so expensive for us, and they take away borders. So if I'm a poor person living in a part of the world and I can get into a wealthy country, guess what I'm going to do? Like they all do. And I don't blame them, not a bit. God bless. Immigration helps us as a church because from the Pacific, mate, we have lots of Christians coming in and we love them. Keep coming. But I'm telling you, the anger that's producing, all those three things going on, it's happening in Germany, it's happening in England, it's happening in Australia, it's happening in America because it's really underneath it all, it's globalism. And the Soroses and the Obamas and all these crew that are on the other side there of that argument, Trump's on this side of it, and it's a knife fight to the death. To the death.
12: Caleb, is this the one that you were wanting to see before? The asset and business valuation tax implied CGT rate?
13: I think that was the one that I was – it's one similar to what I'd seen.
11: Explain for the radio what we're looking at because they can't see it.
12: Go for it, Caleb.
13: Oh, okay. Yep. So this is the new proposal on the – so CGT stands for capital gains tax, and it's on essentially applied to assets that individuals hold. And
11: do you have to sell the asset for them to claim the tax or just you hold it?
13: That yeah, you have to sell the asset.
11: Okay.
12: Yeah. So are they going to tax unrealized gains or did they – get over that.
11: Not together. Yet, but you can really trust what they say.
13: Well, they did. They did try to do that in super funds, right. Specifically self-managed super funds. But there was a fair bit of blowback. But it does say something. They were willing to give it a stab then. So, and we'll talk later about negative gearing as well. And that's something that has been talked about for years, and it's finally. Finally changed.
11: So this chart, Caleb, is saying we have in Australia the highest capital gains tax, right?
13: Yep.
11: On planet Earth.
13: Yep. With the new policies that came through in the budget last night.
11: Yep.
13: Yep. And it was down. I think it was around 22. Oh yeah, 23.5%. Oh, yeah, it's got us there on number four. So very close to the USA, not far from Germany. But here, like, you're double what we've currently been paying. And I don't think this is going to help. You know, we were just talking about immigration and property prices. I don't think this is going to put downward pressure on property prices.
11: People aren't going to want to sell.
13: I think the thing is to remember is that it's grandfathered as well. So all the, you know, people that have had the benefit of time, older folk, they'll...
11: You're talking about me, aren't you?
13: Well, you, my parents, those kind of generation, you know, they'll still keep their... you know, the benefits that they've had over property prices. And then moving forward from 1st of July 27, that's when that will kick in. So I don't think it's going to create extra housing, which is what we desperately need here to drive down. It's a supply and demand. You can take the – you can change the policy settings, but unless you, focus on the supply – when demand's strong, I don't think it's going to help anyone.
11: No.
12: Yeah, so this is an opinion here. This government is determined to impoverish Australia and to completely gut the middle class. The capital gains tax and negative gearing reforms will lead to terrible second-order consequences for millions of Australians. There is now very little incentive for aspirational Australians to take financial risk to purchase assets like businesses or properties, as the government will wipe out much of the gains that you will accrue after your hard work, saving, sacrifice and diligence.
13: I think to add another comment, Australians have, over the last 30 years, have become quite wealthy the world economy because of our housing, and that's been able to help many people, you know, live a more comfortable lifestyle in this country that wouldn't have otherwise. Not saying that there isn't issues with that as well, but I'm not sure this is the right way to attack. And Peter Costello actually had an article, I think, in the Australian today just talking about that fact, you know, that, you know, our property market has actually helped get a lot of people out of poverty. Anthony Albanese, for example, he's been able to benefit, come from social housing, and now he owns between $10 to $14 million in property.
11: I don't like the fact that people that have multiple properties can get a big tax break all the time. So I think their attempt to reform the tax system is not, it's not bad that they want to do it. I'm not sure the way they've gone about it's actually going to make any difference. Speaker,
14: the productivity package is...
11: Hello. I don't think it's going to make a whole lot of difference is my thing on it. But end of the day, there's a massive move going on across the world and the middle and the lower class people have had enough. They're tired of what globalism makes a really wealthy class of people that are telling us all what, here's $250 in your tax return. You'll be okay. You'll be okay. Get it next year. Oh, thank you. No, no, people are not, ABC interviewed me this morning and I said, mate, people are not stupid anymore.
13: Well, I don't think
11: they listen.
13: I don't think that actually comes into the 1st of July 2028. So it won't really affect us until 2029.
12: You can have $250 in 2 years if you'd be a good boy and triple your tax now.
11: Really good. So there's a big move going on. The world is lurching to the right. And countries like, you've got America putting tariffs on the rest of the world. They're reducing their taxes. They're reducing their red tape and all the things that slow down developments in this country. We're trying to do a development at the moment, Kyle, in Jindabyne.
12: Mm.
11: Do you think we can get anywhere with the council?
12: Not anytime.
11: You can't even meet with them. Everything's so slow and tedious. That's where in the planet we live on now, people will go to other countries and do their investing.
13: Mm.
11: They just will. But anyway. It is what it is.
12: The story I interrupted you with, I accidentally played. Opposition pledges to fight and repeal taxes. Opposition leader Angus Taylor has said that the coalition will do whatever it takes to return property taxes to their previous settings, including repealing them if elected.
11: Well, they've got to take their position, haven't they?
12: But I guess that's the option, right?
11: I don't know if the Liberal Party has much of a future.
12: Mm.
11: I'm starting to question it. I we'll see, and it's early days. How long are we for our next election? 2 years?
12: Hmm.
13: Yeah, 2 years.
11: A lot can happen in 2 years. We don't know what's going to go on. But on current settings, the opposition in Australia to Labor and the Greens will be a coalition between One Nation and a Liberal National thing. And it'll be the major part of that is more likely to be One Nation in the bush anyway.
12: Mm.
11: The Liberals are doing really poorly in cities as it is. All the Teals are taking their inner city seats. So we're going into a future that's far more radical, far more extreme than what we have been going through in the past.
13: Mm.
11: And it's a very interesting time. Well, while we've got Caleb here, Kyle, mm-hmm. we need to get some help people listening at home, and they're wondering what's going on in this budget. Negative gearing. Let's just give some definitions of what that is.
13: Yep. So negative gearing is where you can use so you buy an investment property, use it as a rental, lease it out, and you get income from that, but there's also things that you can claim against that income. Some of the larger components are interest, management fees, and if it's a new build, and a lot of this is the incentive for property investors, new build, you get good depreciation out of it as well. So there is incentive to buy newer buildings if you're going down that negative gearing track. Negative gearing essentially is when at the beginning, you don't make a surplus, so your expenses are more than your income, and then you can use that to offset your tax, your wage, your other disposable income.
11: So to the listeners out there that they can't afford a deposit, and so they're renting, and the renting keeps them poor because that rent could go towards a deposit, but they're just behind the eight ball, and that's where we all live because – they're so big. They're never going to get the benefit of this negative gearing. So why isn't this just a fantastic thing that they get rid of negative gearing?
13: I think potentially you're going to see, we were talking about it before, negative gearing, they actually tried to get rid of it. Might have been under Keating. Don't quote me on that. And they actually found less new houses were built.
11: 1985. It's Paul Keating, mate.
13: Less houses were built as a result of it. And, that's why they brought it back in again. So we've been here before. I think at the end of the day, we want houses to be cheaper and more affordable for young Australians.
11: Yep.
13: But I think it's more of a question how, what's actually going to be the most benefit in getting there? And I'm not convinced that this is going to do this. If anything, I think it will reduce the incentive to go into new builds. New builds are often, you know, further out of the city. You know, if you don't have that incentive, it's probably less likely. People are probably going to think twice, particularly with new capital gains tax settings.
11: Okay, so we're not giving financial advice today, but we're just talking about the budget because it's going to impact everyone listening to this radio. The other thing that people will be wondering about while they've got you sitting here telling us, what is a discretionary trust?
13: Yeah, so the most common form of discretionary trust is a family trust. Family trusts have been around for years and years and
11: so
13: years.
11: So Kyle would have a couple of these. And you have a trust. Why would you have a trust?
13: Look, there's many different reasons to have a trust. Some of them are not just financial. It's a certain legal structure that enables you to, you know, do various things. One of those things is to distribute income to beneficiaries of a particular family.
11: Your children.
13: Yeah. And your wife or husband. So often people will set up family trusts in small businesses. It's a way of asset protection as well. So it's not solely financial.
11: And are they ever taxed up until this budget?
13: No. So what happens is income is distributed to an individual or a company from a family trust, and then the individual is the one that gets taxed on that income. That's what's happened up until this budget. That can be helpful. Some people, their wife can't work for some reason or, you know, looking after their kids. And it's a way where, yep, that you can minimise your tax because, let's say, yeah, your wife wasn't working and you had income from a number of investments in your family trust. Rather than it going to you, you might be already on the highest marginal rate. It could go to your wife, and the first 18 grand is fully tax-free. That's how our tax system works. It's a progressive system. So there are savings in there. Rather, if it went directly to you, then you might be paying 30% right from the get-go.
11: Okay, so the reason this would be highlighted in the budget is to stop people dodging tax through a trust. It's not all trusts, it's just discretionary trusts.
13: Yeah, that's correct.
11: Okay.
13: So, yeah, that seems to be what the government have done. I'm sure people will get around it. Essentially, what will happen now is the trust will be taxed at 30%, and that can follow through to the individual, but it's not refundable. So,
11: yeah, I think we should have a fair tax system. Mm. I don't think wealthy people should be just avoiding tax altogether. I don't think corporations should get out of it either. But there's a fine line between your capitalist and your socialist where you want to care for the poor and look after the poor, but you need to have incentives in your economy so there isn't as many poor. Mm. So people can elevate themselves through hard work. The Bible would support us saying through hard work and saving, you can get ahead. We want that sort of thing. But never in the history of the world has a country become prosperous through taxing.
13: Mm.
11: It's actually letting people have freedom to have a go and work hard and get the benefits from that. So anyway, a lot of changes. I also, it was interesting, Kyle, $14 billion extra dollars spent on defence in just this budget.
12: Well, they must smell something coming.
11: I think they smell something coming. In recap then, Caleb.
13: Yep.
11: This budget, as a Christian man, as you're looking at this budget, what are you going to tell us?
13: Yeah, look, I think, I guess what I would say is I feel like they're trying to help people out. I don't think it's going to hit the mark with what they're trying to do. And I think it will – they haven't fixed some of the key metrics that need to be looked at. One of them is productivity. Productivity hasn't been helped in this budget at all. And I think, you know, from a Christian perspective, we want to make sure that you'd want to make sure that you're looking after your fellow human. And I don't think it goes anywhere near to that extent in giving people a fair go, particularly young people. I think young people potentially could have an opportunity to negative gear if there wasn't that there. It's difficult to get a property. Sometimes it's easier to get an investment and get your foot in the door.
11: We got ourselves in a bit of a pickle because of the $1 trillion of debt that we have.
13: Mm.
11: And I think everyone listening to this, if you're there at home, don't be a victim of this budget or don't be a victim of government policies, whichever side of the government it is, show some incentive and knuckle down and invest. The Bible tells us not to hide your talents, but to go and put them to work, particularly for the gospel. And if you today, folks, if you want to understand more about money, we have a Bible study just on money in the back of this Bible marking guide. We're going to offer this guide again to you today. We've given away literally hundreds of these. God's Money is one of the studies near the back of this. We just need you to text the word guide, or sorry, study. Why do I always do that? Study.
12: Because of your age.
11: It's because I'm an old bloke. What's the phone number, Caleb? It's on that window over there. Okay. I always get Phil to do that.
13: Thanks, Justin. I did need that. So the phone number is 0482. Oh, goodness. 0482082876.
11: Kyle wrote it a weird way.
12: It's really hard to read. That's the common
11: it's
12: way.
11: It's really hard to read.
13: I will support Kyle on this one, even though I got it. Even though it wrong, that is the right way to
12: 082.
13: I'm tired.
12: 0482. It's 0482876. That is the number. Text the word "study," and we will get that. Get that by my.
11: Before we go, the most disappointing thing to me in this whole thing is none of the finances. It's the promises broken.
13: Mm.
11: 12 months ago to say. We will not change negative gearing. We will not change, you know, the what's the other tax rate they just changed? The capital gains tax.
12: Are you surprised that a politician lied to you?
11: No, I'm not. But the thing is, when they say we're not going to bring in the death tax, am I going to make an investment on that promise? No, I'm going to go overseas where I know they're not doing that. Because it's more likely they're not ever going to do it. But these guys are just spending and spending.
13: Mm.
11: And they go to an election, get the people to say. And if they say, yeah, this is an unfair tax system, you put up a fair proposal. I think Australians will back you.
13: Mm.
11: They don't back getting lied to. Just 12 months ago, that breach of trust has wider ramifications.
13: Mm.
11: In my neighbour, I've got really good neighbours. But if I had a neighbour, wouldn't be my current ones, and I said, hey, mate, I want to buy a cow off you and all that. And he said, yeah, you can do that. We shake hands on it. And I said, oh, well, come and pick it up next week. I get there next week and he says, no, I've decided not to sell it.
13: Mm-hmm.
11: Am I ever going to go back and buy a cow off him? Am I ever going to believe anything he says? I don't trust him anymore. Mm-hmm. That's the sad thing with this, that in 12 months you could blatantly lie.
13: Mm-hmm.
11: Just blatantly say, we'll never change it. Now, I understand circumstances change, but your words should matter. Your words should matter. And even if it costs you, you should honor your word. I was selling a dog once. I had a litter of pups and this bloke, he couldn't come, but he said he wanted this particular dog. And I said, yeah, mate, I'll hold it for you. Well, I had about three other people want that dog because it was a good dog.
13: Mm-hmm.
11: And I said, listen, I'm sorry. I gave my word. And I waited, and I didn't think this bike was even going to show, but sure enough, he came because he asked me, and I said over the phone, I never met him a day in my life. I said, I'll hold it for you. If my words got to mean something, it's got to mean something. And we all fail in this in some way, but this is blatant. I just don't like that.
15: Mm.
11: Yeah, have to fix the economy. They've got to do what they're convicted to do, but don't lie. Because if your word's broken, what can you ever trust again?
12: Mm.
11: Kyle, why don't you pray for us to close our show today?
12: Yeah. Father, thank you that we live in a free country where the worst things we have to worry about is some taxes. There's just so much more worse stuff going on out there in the world.
11: Mm-hmm.
12: And we ask you to be with those people who are in war-torn countries and fighting for their lives, Father. We pray that you'd help us to take this prosperity in these times of peace seriously, not to take them for granted, that we could return to Scripture and understand what's truly important. We pray that you'd bless the listeners as they drive home this Friday afternoon. Amen.
11: Amen. Thanks, guys. Thanks, Caleb.
15: Thanks. Thanks for having me.
12: Thanks for coming, mate.

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1: 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Paul Czeszler's inspiring true story details his experience living in Poland during Germany's occupation.
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9: This is where we look at what the Bible says about the time we are living in, the time leading up to the second coming of Jesus and beyond.
8: I'm Pastor Ben Ray.
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8: And we are coming to you from beautiful Coffs Harbour, Australia.
9: Today I want to say a special hello to you, wherever you're listening from.
8: And our prayer is that God will help you in whatever you're facing today. And through this Bible study, your trust in Jesus as Saviour and coming King will grow, and that He will transform your life in amazing ways. And today we are opening God's Word to answer the question, what does the Bible say about the topic of hell? You know, I want to start by asking, what's your picture of God? Is God a God of love and justice? That's what the Bible says. 1 John 4:16 says, God is
9: love.
8: God is love. And what about this psalm from 89 verse 14?
9: Righteousness and justice are the foundations of your throne. Steadfast love and faithfulness goes before you.
8: Righteousness and justice are the foundation of God's throne. Steadfast love and faithfulness go before us. The scripture's telling us from Genesis to Revelation that God is love. The scripture's telling us from Genesis to Revelation that God is just. That's another word for fair. This is what the scripture is saying here. Righteousness, justice are the foundation of God's throne. Many people's idea of hell is in conflict with this, because the idea that someone would burn forever and ever doesn't seem just to many people. logic would tell you someone's sins would eventually kind of equal the punishment, and then that would be justice. But the scripture's telling us that God is just. Could there be a biblical misunderstanding that has happened on such an important topic? Let's have a look at God's word today. If God is a God of love, why is there a hell? And what is hell? And when will it occur? Where on earth is hell? Will sinners suffer and burn in hell forever and ever? Let's find out. You know, I want to put it to you today that the scripture talks about hellfire as a real event. It's no joke. It's the worst thing a human being could go through. But I also want to say that it won't last forever and ever, that it is the annihilation of the wicked at judgment at the end of time. The Bible says in 2 Peter that once the world was destroyed with water as a flood, the time of Noah, and it's being reserved for destruction by fire. And then God will make a new heavens and a new earth. And so this idea of the annihilation of the wicked, I believe, is the biblical understanding of the concept of hell. And there's many Christians today who are good, wonderful, godly people who have kind of basically in their mind, I believe people can speak for themselves, but many I think would just think, look, it doesn't seem logical to me, but I'm prepared to suspend my human fallible judgment. And if God says it, well, then I believe it. And I want to affirm those people for having that attitude. And there's plenty of things in life where we have to just say, look, I'm just going to trust God with this. It doesn't seem to make sense to me, but I just trust him. And you know, God bless you if that's your attitude, because we all need to have that attitude. However, when it comes to this teaching of hell, I do believe that the Bible, if you'll dig deep, describes a fair and loving judgment, not an unjust one. Let's have a look. Does God enjoy the death of the wicked? What do you think?
9: So in Ezekiel 33:11, it says, I have no pleasure in the death of the wicked, but that the wicked turn from his way and live.
8: So does God want to destroy people?
9: No, definitely not.
8: He's not looking forward to burning people up who have been a real pain in the neck?
9: No.
8: He's not like that. No. He's bigger than that. In fact, he's a father who loves his children. God is looking for ways to get people into heaven, not keep them out. But for those who reject his love and all of his appeals, sin's got to come to an end. And so there will be a judgment and destruction at the end of time. What is God's heartfelt desire for humanity according to the Bible?
9: So in 2 Peter 3:9, the Lord is not slack concerning his promise, as some count slackness, but he is long-suffering towards us, not willing that any should perish, but all should come to repentance.
8: He wants everyone to be saved. And if you aren't close to God today, listen, this is your chance. God is speaking into your heart right now. And I just want to encourage you to say, yes, God, forgive my sins. I want to make my life right with you, even wherever you are listening, driving the car, at home with the radio on. I just want to encourage you to just shoot up a prayer in your heart and say, God, I want to be right with you. I want to be close to you. I want to have you in my life. I want you to forgive my sins. You know, God has got a purpose and a plan for your life. And don't let sin steal it away. The devil will tell you that sin's a great shortcut and that's going to lead to a better life, but don't listen to that. And listen to God. He won't force you, though, to choose him or eternal life. And if you reject it, the Bible's telling us, as a loving God would, he's warning us that the wages of sin is what?
9: Death.
8: Yes, Romans 6:23, the wages of sin is death, but the gift of God is eternal life. Who was hell actually designed for? Is it God's big plan to burn up wicked human beings?
9: No. So if we look in Matthew 25:41, it says, into the everlasting fire prepared for the devil and his angels.
8: So the initial and primary purpose for hellfire was to destroy the devil and his angels. And we know that the wicked will be destroyed as well, but the first and primary purpose is to wipe out the devil and his angels. You know, Satan's so happy for confusion to come in the church. If you asked many people, you know, what's hell look like, whether they believe in it or not, they would be imagining a cave, fiery place with stalactites and a river of lava, and maybe the devil's there with a pitchfork poking people. This is nonsense. The devil isn't living in hell as his place to hang out and torture people. Hell hasn't happened yet, and it will happen in the future, and the devil won't be the boss of it. He will be destroyed by it. And so Satan loves for people to misunderstand. So Matthew 25:41, can you read it again for us?
9: It says, into the everlasting fire prepared for the devil and his angels.
8: They're prepared for the devil and his angels. They'll be destroyed there. Now, some of you have picked up already on this phrase that Dr. Georgia just read out, the everlasting fire. You know, there are some very confusing scriptures on this topic, maybe more than any other topic. We're going to look at them in the second half of our Bible study. So hang in there. We're going to see today a great principle of Bible study at work. If you're looking at a subject in the Bible and you're trying to get your head around it, and you've got 100 verses that all line up one way and 3 or 4 verses that sound like something else, common sense says dig deeper on those 3 or 4 verses to see if there is a misunderstanding. Perhaps it's from the translation or something else. Today we're going to see that there's 180 verses that talk about that hellfire is the destruction or the annihilation of the wicked. There's a good handful of verses that make it sound like this one, everlasting fire, that is sound like they contradict that. So they both can't be right. It's one or the other. Which is it? And let's have a look as we go into our study today. You know, the devil will be destroyed in hellfire at the end of the time, as Jesus said, and he would very much like you to join him there.
9: If you really want to end up there with him, you can, but you are going to have to fight against God to get there.
8: What a beautiful thought that is.
9: I like.
8: You're going to have to fight against God to get there. God's going to use all his influence to get you away from that destination, but he gives you the power of choice and it'll be your decision in the end. Is there anyone in hell today? You know, last week we did a study on what happens when you die and we looked at the scriptures. More than 50 Bible verses, including the words of Jesus himself, referring to death as a sleep. Death is a sleep. And so we don't go straight to heaven or hell. And here's another scripture that tells us about that. It's from the parable of the wheat and the tares in Matthew 13, verse 40 to 42.
9: Therefore, as the tares are gathered and burnt in the fire, so it will be at the end of this age. The Son of Man will send out his angels, and they will gather out of his kingdom all things that offend, and those who practice lawlessness, and will cast them into the furnace of fire.
8: All right, so the question is there anyone in hell today? And the key phrase there is, so the wheat and tares will be burned in the fire, so it will be when?
9: The end of this age.
8: At the end of the age, not as the moment you die, but it'll be at the end of the age, at the time of judgment. There's not one single person in hell today. It's an event that is coming. So this is kind of, again, a throwback to last week's topic of what happens when a person dies. But what part of a person enters into hellfire? Some people have taught that maybe a ghost part of them goes into hellfire to be tortured forever. What does the Bible say?
9: So in Matthew 5:30, it says, "For it is more profitable for you than one of your members perish than for your whole body to be cast into hell."
8: All right, for your whole body to be cast into hell. You know, the Bible says that we're an indivisible unit of the breath of life and matter, dirt from the earth. As God made Adam in the Garden of Eden, he made you. And so those who are destroyed in hellfire, it'll be a physical burning up of their whole body and then they're gone. That's it. God doesn't want that to happen to you. He's calling us all so we don't end up in that place. We're kind of talking about it already, but what will happen to the wicked when they go to hellfire? From Malachi 4:1.
9: "For behold, the day is coming, burning like an oven, and all the proud, yes, all who do wickedly

0: says the day is coming, not eternity, but the day is coming, which shall burn them up. If something's burned up.
1: It's burned up. It's finished. It's done once it's burnt.
0: It's gone. And then it says that will leave them neither root or branch, so there'll be nothing left of them. Hellfire doesn't burn forever. In fact, you want some scripture on it? Let's have a look at what the Bible says. John 3:16, the wicked will perish. What's perish mean?
1: Gone.
0: Yeah. Romans 6:23?
1: Death. Finished.
0: The wicked will be dead. Okay. Malachi 4 verse 1?
1: Burnt up.
0: And Psalm 37:20?
1: Vanish away.
0: So it's gone. Psalm 37:9?
1: Cut off.
0: Psalm 145 verse 20?
1: Destroyed.
0: Revelation 20 verse 9?
1: Devoured.
0: And Psalm 21 verse 9?
1: Fire shall devour them.
0: If something's devoured, how much of it's left?
1: Nothing.
0: It's gone.
1: Gone.
0: And what about Job 21:30?
1: And day of doom.
0: Did it say eternity of doom?
1: Just said a day.
0: A day of doom. So actually, like I said before, the complete annihilation of the wicked is mentioned in over 180 scriptures in the Bible, 180 times. That's a clear teaching. But it's confusing because there are some uses of this word, things like smoke of their torment will rise forever and ever, eternal fire, eternal punishment. What are those doing? How do we make sense of this all? These are good questions, and we're going to have a look as we go a little further. But before we get there, where does hellfire take place?
1: So in Revelation 29, they went up on the breadth of the earth and surrounded the camp of the saints and the beloved city. And fire came down from God out of heaven and devoured them.
0: So again, fire came out of the sky and devoured them. They're gone. Where were they? It says, on the breadth of the earth. So the whole earth is the location of hellfire. So, you know, we're in Coffs Harbour today and it's a great place to be. But there will be a time where you won't want to be here. You'll want to be in the city of God, heaven, because the face of the earth will be the location of hellfire. It'll sweep over the whole earth. And then the Bible says in Revelation 21, God will make a new heavens and a new earth, and the new earth will be like heaven itself, no sin, death. It'll be like the Garden of Eden renewed. Here's another question. How long will these hellfires burn for? Well, Isaiah 47 verse 14
1: says, behold, they shall be as stubble. The fire shall burn them. They shall not deliver themselves from the power of the flame. It shall not be a coal to be warmed by, nor a fire to sit before.
0: All right. So this is an interesting scripture from Isaiah prophesying about hellfire. It says they shall be as stubble. There we go. Another one of these ones where they're burned up. The fire shall burn them. They shall not deliver themselves from the power of the flame. It shall not be a coal to be warmed by. Well, what's this saying? Well, it's saying that the coal's burned up and gone out, nor a fire to sit before. So it's burned up, it's run its course, and it's run out. So the flames will last for as long as they last. You know, this concept of an eternally burning hell has been a great stumbling block for many seekers or agnostics or atheists considering the character of God. And say, you believe that if I don't repent, God is going to supernaturally keep me alive for all eternity. I want to put it to you that we can help people with this stumbling block and remove it, not by twisting scripture, but by lining up our teachings with 180 Bible verses that talk about the destruction of the wicked. Let's look a little deeper at these couple of verses that put it a different way. Before we get to that, I want to ask the common sense question. If this common view that hell is a place of eternal torture and torment is not biblical, how in the world is so many churches teaching it? Where did this teaching come from? And what we're going to see is that if you look back through history, the Christian church has had its ups and downs. And during the Dark Ages and as early as the second century, started importing teachings from the cultures that it was in. And so the pagan Roman culture was mixed together with Christianity in the first couple of hundred years after the end of the Bible being written. And so this includes the concept of an eternal place of torture from pagan Greek and pagan Roman mythology entering the Christian church late in the second century. This teaching became one of the greatest tools for fear and compliance in the church throughout the Middle Ages. When the church was corrupt, they were really manipulating people with this threat of eternal torture

0: but for business. It's even made its way into the translations of the Bible, this misunderstanding about hell. On many occasions, the Hebrew and Greek words for grave, which are Sheol and Hades, they've been translated as the word hell. Now, if you've got a preconceived idea in your head that hell is a place of eternally burning torment because you've not considered any other idea, or you've just settled that that's what it is, every time you read the word hell, that's what you think of, I guess. But isn't it amazing to realize that many times that the Greek word that you're reading isn't the word for hell, it's Hades, or the Hebrew word you're reading is Sheol, which is actually better translated the grave. So many times in the scriptures say when they died, they went down into the grave. That's just like they're back to the dirt. They're buried. It's a big difference in the meaning that when they died, they went down into hell. And this explains why you can have the scripture saying that good people have gone down into the grave. It doesn't make sense that they've gone down into hell because, you know, people like King David and so forth, we think, well, they're not in hell. This mistranslation of Sheol and Hades as the word hell instead of grave has got something to answer for. There's other scriptures that have caused confusion. Let's have a look at them. What does the Bible mean when it talks about eternal and everlasting punishment? Surely this is clear, but let's find out. There are a few passages that have led to confusion. Look at this one. You know, we spoke about it before, Matthew 25, verse 41. Jesus talks about everlasting and eternal fire. You know, how can we explain this and reconcile it with the 180 scriptures that talk about the destruction of the wicked? Jude 7, what does it say, Dr. Gilda?
1: As Sodom and Gomorrah are set forth as an example, suffering the vengeance of eternal fire.
0: All right. Jude is a tiny book. It's one chapter long. It's found right before Revelation. And it says here in verse 7, Sodom and Gomorrah are an example of the vengeance of eternal fire. Dr. Gilda, do you know the story of Sodom and Gomorrah?
1: Yes, Sodom and Gomorrah was a very wicked city.
0: That's correct. And what happened to it?
1: It got destroyed because of the wickedness of it.
0: That's right. Now, what was it destroyed with?
1: Fire.
0: Fire, that's right. So if you go back to Genesis, you can read the story of Abraham. He actually negotiated with God. And he said, God, if there are 50 good people in the town, you wouldn't destroy it, would you? And God says, no, not. I wouldn't destroy it if there are 50 good people there. And then he whittles his way down, 45, 40, 30, 20, 10. God says, I wouldn't destroy it even if there were 10 righteous people left. In the end, obviously there weren't. God sends two angels that take human form. They go into the city of Sodom and Gomorrah. They grab Lot and his wife and two daughters and drag them out of the city. And Lot's wife famously looks back and she was...
1: turned into a pillar of salt.
0: Turned into salt, and Lot and his two daughters flee across the plain while behind them fire and brimstone rain down from heaven, completely obliterating Sodom and Gomorrah. Now, this is a real event. This is not just an analogy, and people, archaeologists, have found the area where they believe Sodom and Gomorrah was. Now, I'm being a bit silly here, but if I jump on a plane and fly to the Middle East, would I be able to warm up my hands by the eternal fire of Sodom and Gomorrah?
1: No, it's gone.
0: It's finished. Gone out. So here we've got this use of eternal fire, using the term in a way that in English we don't think of eternal. It's eternal in its consequences, but not eternal in its nature. It says here clearly, you can check it out for yourself, Jude verse 7, Sodom and Gomorrah are an example of the vengeance of eternal fire. That fire completely wiped out those towns, and that's eternal punishment in that those towns don't exist anymore. And so it's a different nuance on the term. Jesus refers to the everlasting fire of hell. What's that? This is everlasting in its consequences, not in the duration. According to the Bible, an everlasting fire burns the object to ashes and then goes out. Here's another example from Revelation 20, verse 10. We use the phrase, well, the Bible uses the phrase, the smoke of their torment rose forever and ever. Now, the key to understanding the book of Revelation is recognizing that it is filled with quotes from the Old Testament. And if this is one of the key ways of understanding that incredible and wonderful book. And so there's over 404 references to the Old Testament in the book of Revelation. This is one of them. This phrase here, the smoke of their torment rises forever and ever, is taken directly from Isaiah 34, verse 9 and 10. Would you read it for us?
1: Its land shall become burning pitch. It shall not be quenchable night or day. Its smoke shall ascend forever.
0: All right. This is talking about the city of Edom. So it says that its land will become burning pitch. It shall not be quenched. Night or day, its smoke shall ascend forever. Well, this is what the quote is in Revelation 20. And it says, the smoke of their torment shall rise forever and ever. But if you go to Edom, which was destroyed with fire, it's not burning today. Like Sodom and Gomorrah, the fire's gone out. It was destroyed. And so over 50 times you'll find that the word forever is used in the Bible to refer to something that would have a natural end. And you can tell from the context what's going on. So, for example, Edom's not burning forever, but it's saying that the destruction is absolute and lasts forever. Let's have a look at another example. Matthew 25, verse 46 talks about everlasting punishment. How do we explain that and reconcile it with the rest of the scripture? Romans 6:23
1: says, for the wage of sin is death.
0: This is one of the most famous Bible verses. It says, the wages of sin is death, but the gift of God is
1: eternal life.
0: Eternal life. And if the idea that hell was a place that burns forever and ever was the Bible truth, shouldn't this scripture read like this? For the wages of sin is eternal life in hell, but the gift of God is eternal life in heaven. But that's not what it says. It says, for the wages of sin is death, but the gift of God is eternal life. And so eternal life with God is the opposite of death, which isn't eternal life in the lake of fire or anywhere else. So it's amazing how if we've been taught something a certain way so many times, the best of us can overlook key scriptures that we actually know off by heart. We're missing, in particularly in this context, it's so easy to overlook the reference to the fact that hellfire doesn't last forever. The wages of sin is death, but the gift of God is eternal life. So the Bible's clear that the wicked will receive everlasting punishment. That's true, but it's not everlasting punishing. The everlasting punishment is that you will die and you're gone forever. There's no second chance. That's it. You're wiped out. If you're thrown into the lake of fire, the scripture calls it the second death. And that's it. You don't come back from that. That's everlasting. Luke 3:17 talks about an unquenchable fire, but so does Jeremiah 17:27. And let's hear that one.
1: But if you will not heed me to the hallowed the Sabbath day, then I will kindle a fire in its gates, and it shall devour the palaces of Jerusalem, and it shall not be quenched.
0: So God gave a warning that if you keep breaking the commandments, break the Sabbath, Jerusalem's going to be destroyed and there'll be a fire there that won't be quenched. This prophecy came true. Jerusalem was destroyed with fire, but the city was ruined with an unquenchable fire that's not burning today. Well, how does that work? Well, it's an unquenchable fire because they couldn't put it out while it had something to burn. But Jerusalem isn't still burning today. The unquenchable fire is a fire that no man can extinguish. Once the fire has accomplished its task, it'll naturally go out. And so you can see in God's word, he's giving us these clues, if you look deeply, to understand this terminology. And you can see that there's some nuance lost in the translation there. But when you reference scripture with scripture, you can see that this reference to everlasting destruction is talking about the everlasting nature of it, not that it would go on in a burning sense. For example, 2 Thessalonians 1:6-9 says,
1: there shall be punished with everlasting destruction from the presence of the Lord and for the glory of his power.
0: So that although there's no such thing as eternal torment, destruction is eternal. It lasts forever. There shall be punished with everlasting destruction. The wages of sin is death. You know, now is the time to accept Jesus' free gift of life. And if you want to be a part of that new heaven and a new earth that God has promised for every one of us, would you pray with me today? The Bible is inviting you. Jesus is inviting you. Don't go down the path of sin and evil. Let that go and grab a hold of Jesus Christ. Why not pray this prayer with me? Lord Jesus, thank you for your saving grace. Thank you that you don't want anyone to be destroyed, but you long that all would come to repentance. Today, we want to say sorry for our sins. We want to put our hand in our lives in your hands. We thank you for your forgiveness. We thank you that you're saving us and that your salvation is all we need. We put our trust in you today as our Lord and Savior. In Jesus' name, amen. Thank you for joining us today on End Time Events with Gilda and Ben on Faith FM.
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6: Due to advanced research in medicine and electronics, an Australian-invented bionic ear called a cochlear implant has given hearing to more than 1 million people worldwide. In Acts 3:22, Peter declared, "For Moses truly said, 'The Lord your God will raise up for you a prophet like me from your brethren. Him you shall hear in all things, whatever he says to you.'" Today, we don't need a bionic ear to hear what Jesus has to say. We should, however, pick up our Bible. God speaks to us through his word. In fact, Jesus himself is referred to as the word. It's unfortunate that so many today, even believers, fail to connect with God by reading his word. The Bible says that God's word is a lamp to our feet and a light for our path. Why not try to read God's word today and let Jesus speak to you words of instruction, hope, and comfort? I'm Pastor Daniel for Faith FM.
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8: Welcome to H2O. The world's big challenges can feel overwhelming sometimes. Too big for any one person to change. But in this series, we'll be exploring ways that will give you the power to make your world a better place. Are you ready?
9: I love the game of cricket, and I was a good player in my time. 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More than 4 million Australians volunteer each year. 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Or 3. Look around your community and decide what you can do to help make it a better place.
8: Welcome back to the program. My guest is Brad Watson, a lecturer at Avondale College and a father of three, which means he is a very busy man. Brad, I've heard that volunteering is really good for older people, for retirees, for senior citizens. You've got some research?
10: That's right, Brendan. Cornell University in the States has conducted some very interesting research. They did one study of 763 Americans in New York, and they found that of those retirees, those who volunteered and were connected with their communities, they had much higher levels of physical and mental well-being than those who didn't.
8: What about for busy people like you and like me? I'm also a father of three. Does volunteering have the same benefits for people like us?
10: There is an extent to which we are busier, and our jobs and careers give us a greater sense of self-esteem, and those jobs also provide us with the opportunity of linking ourselves socially to other people. So there may be less benefits to us than a retiree, for example, who's at greater chance of being isolated. However, having said that, there are many, many people between the ages of 30 and, let's say, 50, who report that volunteering, being a part of a community group of some sort, brings significant advantages in terms of developing new friendships, providing new opportunities for them to socialise, and even developing new skills.
8: But it sounds like so much hard work, Brad. I've got to go find time to go and do something I'm not going to get paid for.
10: It's true. And I know exactly what you're talking about. If I can speak from personal experience, in recent years I've been involved in a mentoring program in a local high school. And quite frankly, I've torn my hair out with stress at times working with 13-year-olds who aren't coping very well in their regular classrooms. And it's based on the principle that some of these kids just need a stable adult figure in their lives, even if it's only for a few hours a week. But it leaves me with such a tremendous sense of worth and well-being that I'm doing something important, that it's worth the effort that's put into it.
8: Okay, Brad, you're winning me over. There's got to be a golden rule. Sum it up for me simply. How do you know where to put your time? Into what sort of activities?
10: The golden rule is very, very simple indeed. You must find something you love doing, something that you enjoy participating in, something that fits in with your natural talents and abilities. And that doesn't mean you have to be brilliant or fantastic. I have a friend who lives down the road who's a member of the Rural Fire Service. And I can tell you, he thoroughly enjoys knocking off from work in the nursing home where he works. He pulls on his overalls, races down to the fire station in his four-wheel drive, and washes the trucks, maintains the gear, and prepares himself for those fires, for accidents. And quite frankly, I think he thrives on those moments of heroism where he goes out and for moments he stops being just a normal man and he becomes something extra special. And if we can treat volunteering in a similar way, if we can love what we do and be enthusiastic about it, it just will not feel like work. It'll be something we look forward to doing.
8: This has been H2O. I'm Brenton Stacey. Thanks for listening. And remember, you really can make the world the place you want it to be.
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15: Thanks for joining us for Finding Truth. Pastor Jeff, I have a question for you. I met this really beautiful lady at the markets the other day, and she had a really interesting question. She told me how her dear mother had passed away, sadly, and she said, where do we go when we die? Do we even know where we go?
16: I guess that's one of the most asked questions, Naomi. And I think the only authority that we can really go to and trust is what Jesus Christ taught about what happens when we die. And perhaps the clearest illustration of that is the story in the New Testament about Lazarus and Mary, folk who lived together, brother and sisters. And one of them, Lazarus, got very sick. And eventually he died. And they sent to Jesus because Jesus was a great friend of theirs. He spent a lot of time visiting their home. And as the disciples met him, Jesus said, Lazarus is asleep.
15: Right.
16: Now, they thought that he meant that he was sleeping like we do at night.
15: Having a nap.
16: Yes. And Jesus made it very clear, no, Lazarus is dead. Because you see, in the Bible, death is referred to both in the Old Testament and New Testaments as asleep. In fact, just like when we go to sleep at night, we have no idea about time. You've got to look at the clock to know how long you've been asleep because we're unconscious in death.
15: We don't know what's happening.
16: No. And all the early Christians believe that. That's why we still have remnants of that belief. If you go to the cemetery, you'll see on many of the tombstones the three letters
15: R-I-P.
16: We all seen that.
15: Rest in peace.
16: Means exactly rest in peace, so because that's what all the Christians believed, that they were resting in peace until Jesus comes back. In fact, the word cemetery means, it's a Latin word, which means to lull to sleep.
15: Really, to lull to sleep. So everybody knew. Well, where did we go wrong then? What changed?
16: Well, unfortunately, the Christians began to copy what the Greeks and pagans were teaching. And they tried to amalgamate the things together. But and that's how the idea that we, you know, flit off after death, we either go to heaven or hell, depending upon whether you've been good or bad, in their opinion. But the Bible doesn't teach that. The Bible says that we sleep. That's why all through the Bible, the great hope of Christians is in the resurrection. Because when Jesus comes back, we're going to see our loved ones again.
15: That's wonderful. Thank you. Thanks everyone for joining us for Finding Truth with Pastor Jeff.
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1: During this hour, we are pleased to bring to you amazing stories, good music, and the series Give Me the Bible with Len. 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

In the Footsteps of Jesus from Down Under. Welcome to the program. This is Nick Krita, your host. I'm very happy to be with you today again. Thank you for tuning with us. Today it's a special occasion because, like always, I've got a special guest. Please stay with us, don't go anywhere. I would like to start this program with a song, and I will tell you after what's special about it.

0: That was a beautiful song by Janine Orwa. Janine is my guest today. Welcome to the program.
1: Thank you. Thank you so much, Nick.
0: It was so nice, so awesome to hear that beautiful song.
1: Oh, praise God.
0: And that song, it's a song which you wrote yourself.
1: Yes, yes it is, yeah.
0: Can you tell me a little bit of the history of this song and
1: sure.
0: a bit of background?
1: Yeah, absolutely. So this song is based from Matthew chapter 10. And in this chapter, in verses 29 to 31, Jesus talks about a sparrow. And he uses this analogy to remind us of our worth to him. And I guess to just give us some assurance about the care that he takes for us in every aspect of our lives. I'll just read it for you, if you don't mind. So I'm reading from Matthew chapter 10, verses 29 to 31, and it reads, "Are not two sparrows sold for a copper coin, and not one of them falls to the ground apart from your Father's will? But the very hairs of your head are all numbered. Do not fear, therefore, you are of more value than many sparrows." Now I read this verse, and it just spoke so much to me because I guess in times when I'm feeling like life isn't going the way that I'd like it to go, it's easy for me to feel like God has abandoned me, like he's not paying attention. And I think, God, where are you? What's going on? But this verse is such a great reminder to me of the fact that even when I feel like God isn't paying attention, he is very, very near. He knows the details about my life. I mean, he knows that when I brush my hair, I lose one or two pieces of hair, and he keeps tabs on that. If he cares so much about a sparrow, think about how much more he cares for you and for me. And so this song is just a reminder to myself and to us all that we are valued by our God.
0: And I'm pretty sure that when this song came alive, you know,
1: yes.
0: in your life,
1: yeah.
0: you experienced that closer relationship
1: yes.
0: with God.
1: Absolutely, yeah.
0: Janine, it's so wonderful to have you with us today, and I'm looking forward to hear your story, to hear about your walk with Jesus. Would you like to share with us a yes. bit of your background?
1: Sure, yeah.
0: And then just tell us,
1: mm-hmm.
0: how did you meet God?
1: How did I meet God?
0: What's your experience walking with God?
1: Okay. Well, I've been a Christian for most of my life. I say most of my life because I was born in a Christian family. I was born in an Adventist family. And I was raised in a family where we had family worships every day. And we went to church on the Sabbath every week, and we went to church. And it was a thing that we just did as a family. But I definitely feel like my relationship with Christ really started to grow later on in life, because throughout the earlier stages, it was just something that I did because the family was doing it. I started to move away from God as I grew older in my teenage years, and I didn't really understand why I was doing the things that I was doing, why we went to church every weekend, and I wanted to figure it out for myself. And so, of course, I did the silly thing that we all do and went out and started doing things that I shouldn't have done and spending time with people that I shouldn't have been spending time with. And that drew me away from God, and it also drew me away from my family in a way that I started to realize that I was missing something, that I was looking for something in the wrong place and I wasn't feeling fulfilled there. And so I started to reach and search more into the Bible and to ask God, hey, if this is what it is that is going to fill the hole in my life, I'd really love you to reveal yourself to me. And wow, he did. Wow, he really did. I remember nights that I would sit up at night and I would be reading and just saying, God, just give me one thing to remind me, to let me know that you are here, you're watching, that you're listening to me, that you're paying attention to me. And he would just give me a verse here or there, just something that would encourage me and remind me, no, Janine, you are important to me. Your journey is important to me. And little by little, my faith started to grow in that sense. Yeah.
0: You mentioned about your family.
1: Yes.
0: Just expand a little bit. Where did you grow up?
1: Okay,
0: And do you have siblings?
1: Yes. Yeah. So I come from Kenya. Originally, I was born in Kenya, and we moved here to Australia when I was 2 years old. We moved here because my parents, my dad was studying, my mum was going to be studying as well, so we picked up and moved here. I have two siblings, a brother and a sister who are younger than me, and they were both born here. So we were living here in Australia for about 5 years, and then after we finished those 5 years, my parents accepted the call to be missionary workers in Central America, Costa Rica. So we moved there with them for some time, and we were there for a few months, and then we moved on to the United Kingdom in England, and we were living there for 5 years, and then moved back here to Australia again in 2006. So we've done a bit of a circle, a bit of moving around, and in those travels, I feel like God has definitely strengthened us as a family. But I really feel like coming back to Australia was a really big part in my spiritual growth, because I definitely feel like the influences that I was having while I was living in the United Kingdom were a little bit different and were generally leading me in a different direction in life. So I'm really grateful to God for moving me here. I wasn't at the time when we moved here to Australia. I was actually quite upset because I was leaving all my friends and having to say goodbye. But God really saw the bigger picture in life, and he has worked things out so much more for my good. I'm sure about that.
0: And also, while you are experiencing some other, living in other cultures, you know,
1: yes,
0: enriches you quite a bit.
1: Oh, so much, yeah.
0: And particularly being in South America, going to UK, coming back to Australia.
1: Yes.
0: And since you came back 2006, you said, yes?
1: Yes, 2006.
0: You're living in Adelaide?
1: No. So I'm actually from, my parents are living in Melbourne, in Victoria.
0: Mm-hmm.
1: I have lived there for most of my life. So when we were here the first time, before we started moving around, it was Melbourne as well.
0: Mm-hmm.
1: So for me, in Australia, Melbourne is home. I've just moved here to Adelaide. I've been here for about 2 years now. I'm studying at the moment and working as well and just living life, trying to be an adult.
0: Would you mind just share with us what you're studying?
1: Oh, yeah, sure.
0: And what sort of work you do?
1: Yep. So I'm studying at Adelaide University. I'm doing dentistry. So I'm in halfway through my second year of that. So lots of hard work, lots of study. I'm also working at Prescott College in the library, so I get to spend some time with the kids as well, which is wonderful. Yes.
0: That's good. Do you love kids?
1: I love kids. I love it.
0: I mean, you are such a, sweet character, you know, and I believe the kids love to be around you.
1: Oh, it's great.
0: And today, as I said a bit earlier, I would like just to learn and to hear how God is present and real in your life every day.
1: Mm-hmm.
0: Now, some people, they have a conversion, you know, like a dramatic conversion. Some people grew up, as you just mentioned, in a Christian family with a lot of things going, you know, quite
1: going
0: smoothly, okay, you know, particularly when your parents, you know, are focus on mission, you know, following God.
1: Yeah.
0: But I believe each one of us has a personal touch, personal relationship with God and an encounter with God. And you just said a little bit earlier how you challenge God sometime, you know,
1: yeah.
0: Say, okay, God, just show me.
1: Yes.
0: Show me what you want from me, where you are.
1: Or
0: would you like to just share with us a bit more that journey?
1: Yes, sure. So I'll take you back a little bit to when we'd first, I'll take you back to when we were about to leave the United Kingdom. So I was 12 years old, about to be 13, thinking I was a big girl because I was about to become a teenager, and I was really enjoying life in the United Kingdom, but I wasn't enjoying it in the way that God would have wanted me to. The friends that I had, I was quite a follower. I would just go along with the crowd and get in trouble with the crowd because I didn't really know how to be my own person and to say no when I knew I should. So when my parents sat me down and said, "Hey guys, we're moving to Australia," I was really quite upset at that because I felt like I'd built my friendships and I didn't want to let that go. And so I remember praying to God and saying, dear God, if we don't move to Australia, I'm going to stop hanging out with these bad people and I'm going to start to follow you properly, God. I'm going to stop doing all these naughty things and I'm going to follow you. I'm going to be the best Christian in the world. Just please don't make us move to Australia, please. I did not want to move. And we moved. And so when we moved here, I think in my immaturity, I felt like I'd made a deal with God and he hadn't kept his part of the deal. And so in my heart, I felt like, why should I keep my part of the deal, God? I said, if we didn't move, then I'd follow you. But we moved, so why should I follow you? And so having that mentality made it easy for me to make the wrong decisions. So I started school, and it was a beautiful Adventist school, Gilson College, and it was very different to the school that I'd been at in the United Kingdom, where, for example, we would have metal detectors because kids were bringing weapons in sometimes, or it was just a very rough school that I was at before. And so coming into a Christian school where everybody was good and everyone sat down at lunchtime and talked and had lunch boxes, I was thinking, what is this place? Everyone is so good. And I felt a little bit like I was pretending to be a Christian. So I'd go to church every week and I'd sing up the front and I would do what I had to do, go through the motions, but in my heart I'd walked away from God. And that really showed when I started to spend time with friends outside of school and started to, again, make the wrong decisions. And it felt like I was living two lives. So on one side, I was this person who would smile and say, happy Sabbath, how are you going? I'm great. But then on the other side, I was, for one, I was quite alone because I couldn't really be myself with either of these people. I couldn't share my Christianity with these people that weren't from church, but I also couldn't share that I was hanging out and doing these things with my church friends. So I was split down the middle and I was struggling to reconcile that in myself. I also was struggling with self-esteem a lot. I felt like I wasn't good enough, wasn't pretty enough, wasn't smart enough. And I was really doubting myself in so many areas. And it felt like I was trying to prove myself to myself. I was competing with myself. It doesn't sound like it makes sense, but I was in a pretty dark place. And this was when I was about 16 years old, 17, around then and there.
0: Critical years.
1: Yeah, the critical years. And I think that we all go through that. Mm. And I guess I feel like God was not preparing me, but giving me a taste of that. Because now what is on my heart so passionately is ministry for young girls.
0: Mm.
1: Because I feel like God has brought me through so much that how can I not share this with somebody who's on a similar journey? How can I not? And he's given me so many opportunities to do that. In Victoria, I'll just share really quickly. I don't want to talk too much.
0: That's okay. It's your time.
1: In Victoria, we've actually started young women's ministries where we take girls away for a weekend and talk with them, sit down and have discussions and set up different workshops to talk about self-esteem, talk about friendship, talk about real love, body image, all of these critical issues. And I feel like it's so important in this world where we're taught that you have to look like somebody who's in a magazine, or you have to dress like somebody who's on TV, and all these images that our kids are being fed aren't real, but yet they're trying to become that. And it's so damaging, and it's so needed to have a voice that speaks against that.
0: And God calls you exactly for that reason, you know, for that ministry. Janine, also I would like to hear you a bit more singing.
1: Oh, yes.
0: Because I really like your voice. Now, also through songs, you can connect even easier with the young people, you know.
1: So much, yes.
0: And yeah, that's your talent. And I will be very happy to hear you singing again. This is In the Footsteps of Jesus from Down Under. Don't go anywhere. We are taking a short break, having another song with Janine, and we'll be back in a minute.

0: Again, a wonderful song. Welcome back. That was, Janine, how do you call that song?
1: This song is called Tapestry.
0: Now, that's another personal composition.
1: Yeah.
0: How did you come to write this song?
1: How did I, like where it came from, yeah? Well, this song is, again, a metaphor. It came about while I was actually watching a television show, and on this show, this lady was working on a tapestry. Now, if you've ever seen a tapestry before, the front part of a tapestry has the image on it. And on the reverse side, if you take it in your hand and turn it over, you will see that the string that has been used to create the image is just left there. It doesn't make sense. It's different colours everywhere. There's no cohesive image on the reverse of a tapestry. But when you turn it around, it makes a beautiful picture.
0: Mm-hmm.
1: And as she was going through this process and making this tapestry, I started to look at that and I thought, wow, isn't this an awesome analogy for our lives and the work that God does on our lives? Because I find that in times where, again, I'm struggling, in times when things are happening to me that I don't quite understand, when life is hard, it's difficult for me to see the purpose in it and to see God's plan in that. And a lot of the time when I look at my life's journey, the ups and the downs, the twists and the turns that I've had and that we all have, it's easy to look at that and compare it to the reverse of a tapestry, where the strings don't make sense, where it's all ugly. It's nothing that you'd want to look at. It's not very beautiful. And how many times do we look at our lives and think, wow, my life doesn't make sense. I've been through so much in my life and it just doesn't make sense. But God invites us to take a step back and look at the bigger picture, because he's creating a tapestry out of all of our lives. And if we're just to wait and to really be patient and trust in him, he will reveal to us

0: He will turn the tapestry over and we'll see that he's creating something beautiful out of our lives, something that makes sense, something that can be used to glorify him. And so the words to this song are loosely based off of Philippians 1 verse 6, which says, "Being confident of this, that he who began a good work in you will carry it on to completion until the day of Christ Jesus." And I firmly believe that each and every step in our journey is God working for our good. And sometimes bad things happen, and that's not God who does those bad things. That's a result of sin. But God works in our lives and is able to take these things that hurt us, these things that are painful, and use them to weave them into the tapestry of our lives and make something that's beautiful and worthy of his praise.
1: That's so powerful, Janine, and it's so nice to realize that, you know, that God is working on us, even if we don't see it. We think our life, it's a wreck, you know, but God is working to put it together.
0: He is.
1: And we just need to allow him to do that. Janine, our time is up, unfortunately. We need to have you back.
0: Oh, I'd love to
1: do another program.
0: Yeah.
1: But I really enjoy this time with you. And
0: you
1: are a young person, but so vibrant, so determined to show Jesus to other people. And I pray that God will bless you, God will use you in mighty way to reach out to those girls, as you just mentioned earlier, to whatever God asks you to do, to come out something wonderful, because you are a talented young person.
0: Praise
1: and I'm
0: God.
1: Sure
0: Praise
1: God has in his store for you more things to do and to achieve. I pray that you'll be blessed with your studies.
0: Thank you.
1: Here
0: you
1: in
0: so
1: Adelaide,
0: much.
1: You know, and also with your work at Prescott Schools. And I wish to have that opportunity before you leave Adelaide, you know, to come back and share more songs with us.
0: Yes, I would love
1: and
0: to.
1: And also some experiences here in Adelaide, because every place where we go, we have an experience.
0: I've got so many stories already,
1: That's wonderful. All right, guys, this is it for today. Thank you for being with us again. And until next time, please don't forget, keep walking in the footsteps of Jesus.
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11: You're listening to Give Me the Bible with Len. Today's program is entitled All New. Hello, my radio friends. Welcome to the program today. Most people like things that are new. Although certain foods and brands of manufactured goods that were once our favourites in the past are no longer available. And I remember in the early 1970s when the XW and XY Falcon cars came on the market. A brand new GTHO at that time cost about $4,000. Back then, I was unable to predict the future value of one of these vehicles. If I had only known that an XW GTHO Falcon in good original condition would fetch almost up to $1 million in today's money, I might have done my utmost to buy one. Opportunity lost. In Lamentations chapter 3, verses 22 to 23, is a beautiful statement about God, and it says, "The steadfast love of the Lord never ceases. His mercies never come to an end. They are new every morning. Great is your faithfulness." These two verses have been of great comfort to many, including me. Despite our waywardness, here we have a statement about God's unconditional love. Though we may have sinned, God is willing to forgive, provided we're truly sorry for what we've done. However, it is unwise to take God for granted. If someone sins willingly and consoles himself with the thought, doesn't matter what I do, God will forgive me anyhow, well, that is pure presumption. In Exodus chapter 34, verses 6 to 8, the Lord announced what he is like to Moses. Here are his words. The Lord, the compassionate and gracious God, slow to anger, abounding in love and faithfulness, maintaining love to thousands and forgiving wickedness, rebellion and sin. Yet he does not leave the guilty unpunished. He punishes the children and their children for the sin of their parents to the third and fourth generation. God is gracious and willing to forgive, but warns that there's a limit to his graciousness and that the wicked will surely be punished for their wrongdoing. Now, I want to share with you about something that many people have totally misunderstood, and it concerns the new covenant. But firstly, let me explain about the old covenant. God made an agreement with his people that if they sinned by breaking his laws, they could be forgiven through the sacrifice of one of their animals, and lambs were the most common of these animal sacrifices. When someone had sinned, and if he sought forgiveness, he was required to choose a healthy, unblemished male lamb, or sometimes a young goat, or if he was very poor, even a young dove, which would act as a substitute for him. The repentant sinner was required to go to the tabernacle, later the temple, with a priest attending him. one of his hands had to be placed on the lamb's head, and with a knife in the other hand he was to slit the animal's throat, severing the jugular vein. The animal then bled to death. Placing his hands on the head of the sacrificial lamb signified a symbolic transference of his sins to the animal. This practice continued right up to the time when Jesus died on the cross. The unblemished male lamb was symbolic of Jesus, to whom all these animal sacrifices pointed. One of several biblical passages about the New Covenant is found in Hebrews 8, verses 7 to 10, and it says, "For if there'd been nothing wrong with that first covenant, no place would have been sought for another. But God found fault with the people and said, 'The days are coming, declares the Lord, when I will make a new covenant with the people of Israel and with the people of Judah. It'll not be like the covenant I made with their ancestors when I took them by the hand to lead them out of Egypt, because they did not remain faithful to my covenant, and I turned away from them, declares the Lord. This is the covenant I will establish with the people of Israel after that time, declares the Lord. I will put my laws in their minds and write them on their hearts. I will be their God, and they will be my people.'" So what's been misunderstood here? Well, it's about the law, the Ten Commandments. Many Protestants are under the impression that the New Covenant is a statement dismissing, abolishing God's law. Maybe you've been taught that at the cross, the moral law was abolished. If that was so, why does God say, "I will put my laws in their minds and write them on their hearts"? You see, God's law stands forever. But instead of trying to be saved through strict keeping of the law, the New Covenant points out that the people are saved by grace. And instead of feeling obligated to keep the law to be saved, they keep the law because they are saved. They want to, rather than have to, do what's right. And there's a vast difference between having to and wanting to do what's right. The New Covenant that came into existence at Calvary does not negate the moral law. Instead, it places a new emphasis about keeping it. What was abolished was the ceremonial laws regarding animal sacrifices, because Jesus was the ultimate perfect sacrifice. Now for something else new. There are at least four tests in the Bible about texts, I should say, about God making a new earth. And they're in Isaiah 65:17, Isaiah 66:22, 2 Peter 3:13, and Revelation 21:1. And I'll read Isaiah 65:17. God is speaking, and this is what he says, "See, I will create new heavens and a new earth. The former things will not be remembered, neither will they come to mind." What? Is God going to recreate or create a new earth? Yes, that's what the Bible says. When? Well, according to Revelation chapters 20 and 21, it'll be a period of time amounting to 1,000 years after the return of Jesus. Well, why a new earth? Because the existing one will be lifeless and desolate during that time. Well, what about all the recent efforts these days to save the planet? Well, those efforts are commendable. But in the end, because of sin, God is going to destroy this planet. the universe's arena of the great controversy between good and evil. God does not intend sin and sinners to continue on throughout eternity. Well, you ask, maybe, how would the planet be destroyed? Well, the answer is found in the book of 2 Peter, verse 6, and this is what it says. If he, that's God, condemned the cities of Sodom and Gomorrah by burning them to ashes and made them an example of what is going to happen to the ungodly. And that's followed by 2 Peter 3 verse 10, which says, but the day of the Lord will come like a thief. The heavens will disappear with a roar. The elements will be destroyed by fire. And the earth and everything done in it will be laid bare. Man may pollute this world, but it'll be God's own action that ends the world. Life on this planet will cease, and God will cleanse the universe of sin, sinners, and the effects of sin. The world itself will be one great big hellfire, described in Revelation 20 as a lake of fire. So, how does this relate to the return of Jesus, described in 1 Thessalonians 4, verses 14 to 17? Well, let me read that. For we believe that Jesus died and rose again. And so we believe that God will bring with Jesus those who have fallen asleep in him. According to the Lord's word, we tell you that we who are still alive, who are left until the coming of the Lord, will certainly not precede those who have fallen asleep. For the Lord himself will come down from heaven with a loud command, with the voice of the archangel, and with the trumpet call of God. And the dead in Christ will rise first. After that, we who are still alive and are left will be caught up together with them in the clouds to meet the Lord in the air. And so we will be with the Lord forever. You know, many people believe that when Jesus comes back to collect his people, he'll bring the spirits or souls of the saints who supposedly had gone to heaven already and reunite them with their bodies. And this particular theory is a spin-off from a false doctrine that is quite widespread, that at death the spirits or souls of the righteous dead go straight to heaven. No, it doesn't mean to bring them down here to earth. Instead, it means to bring them up to heaven. Jesus pointed this out in John 14:1-3, where he said he was going to prepare a place for the saints in his Father's house, the place where God dwells, heaven. Now, what sense does it make to bring the dead down to this sin-corrupted shambles of an earth, when Jesus promised to take his people to heaven? None at all. And we're going to have a little break and go on straight afterwards.

Well, just before the break, I asked this question: what sense does it make to bring the dead down here to this sin-corrupted shambles of an earth when Jesus promised to take his people to heaven? And of course, the answer is none at all. And secondly, what sense does it make to bring the saints down to earth if the planet is later to be destroyed? There are many misconceptions about what happens in the future. The Hindu faith is centered around reincarnation, the belief that when someone dies, the soul is reborn in a different form. They believe that although the physical body dies, their soul remains and continues to recycle until it settles upon its true nature. Therefore, Hindus believe that this planet will continue on and on and on while the supposed purification process continues. And that's certainly very different than what the Bible teaches. There's also been a theory bandied around in some religious circles, the thought that at the return of Jesus, he will come down to earth and rule the earth for 1,000 years from headquarters in Jerusalem. The thinking speculates that the most faithful of the saints would take over and occupy the best houses on earth as a reward for their faithfulness. Again, this idea is mere speculation. It's pie in the sky and does not have any sound biblical basis. Then there's another twist about the new heavens and a new earth. According to Mormon scripture, the earth's creation was not ex nihilo, that means made from nothing, but organized from existing matter. The earth is just one of many inhabited worlds, and there are many governing heavenly bodies, including the planet or star Kolob, which is said to be nearest the throne of God. And this Mormon teaching goes on that after the resurrection, all men and women, except the spirits that followed Lucifer and the sons of perdition, would be assigned one of 3 degrees of glory. Within the highest degree, the celestial kingdom, there are 3 further divisions, and those in the highest of these celestial divisions would become, listen to this, gods and goddesses, through a process called exaltation, or eternal progression. The doctrine of eternal progression was summarized by the LDS church leader Lorenzo Snow, and he says this: as man now is, God once was. As God now is, man may be. According to Smith, God the Father once passed through mortality as Jesus did, but how, when, or where that took place is unclear. And a prevailing view among Mormons is that God once lived on a planet with his own higher God. In Mormonism, the concept of divinity centers around an idea of exaltation and eternal progression. Mortals themselves may become gods and goddesses in the afterlife and be rulers of their own heavenly kingdoms, have spirit children, and increase in power and glory forever. And in this particular movement, Heavenly Mother, or the Mother in Heaven, is the mother of human spirits and the wife of God the Father. Collectively, Heavenly Mother and Father are called Heavenly Parents. Now, some of the information I've presented about the beliefs held by the Mormon faith seems to be quite incredible. That the redeemed people will be gods and goddesses in their own right, and that God has a wife, and that his wife, the so-called Heavenly Mother, gives birth to human spirits, and that the so-called exalted men become rulers of their own planets,
and are given 7 virgin wives to populate their planet is certainly not what I read in the Bible. My friends, as I've already shown you, certain theories have developed and been accepted by followers of different religious movements. And if you were to follow each of the variant theories, you'd become very, very confused. And that's why the only safe guide for your faith is the Word of God, the Bible. And that's why this program is named Give Me the Bible. The Bible should be your basis of belief. The other theories are man-made and they cannot be trusted. And you might even go to a church where some dynamic preacher stirs your emotions. But unless that preacher handles the scriptures honestly, you are in danger of being led astray. Check out what you hear by comparing it to God's Word. Check out what I say from God's Word. It is the only safe way to know what is right and wrong. God says, "Behold, I make new heavens and a new earth." With sin, corruption and degradation, coupled with misinformation and hatched-up doctrines, God has every reason to destroy this wicked planet and start again and set up his eternal kingdom, a kingdom not as presented by false theories, but a kingdom of love, truth, and righteousness.

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6: 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Friday night, the 21st of August through to Sunday, the 23rd of August this year for Men's Magnetic Island Weekend Conference. That's just off of Townsville. Great place to escape winter. Our keynote speaker this year is Gary Kent, speaker for the Incredible Journey Media Ministry. He has a BA in theology, an MA in ancient history and archaeology. He's been on lots of digs as an archaeologist, internationally acclaimed speaker, TV presenter, produced documentaries on everything from Bible prophecy to natural health. He will be speaking to us on navigating conflict and conflict resolution, men's leadership in the home, church, and society, relationships including marriage, and addressing addictions including to technology and how to make good financial decisions. If you'd like to get the full information and details, please email us on info@mensmatters.au, info@mensmatters.au. No.com, it's just .au. And we will get you the information directly to you.
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8: The modern mobile phone is surely the technological marvel of the early 21st century. Not only is it a telephone, it's a portable computer, a stills camera, a video camera, and with its myriad of applications, 100,000 other things as well. This tiny package represents a revolution in mass communication and many amazing breakthroughs in technology. It's changed the way the world communicates, and already millions of people worldwide have made it an essential part of their everyday life. But if it wasn't for its rechargeable battery, the heart of this phone, none of its amazing technology works. The battery is the power and the life of this device. Without it, the phone is worthless, useless. Now, you might have a good job, a lovely family, a smart car, a fine home, and all the material comforts you could ever need. But you might be feeling that there's still something missing. You can't put your finger on what's missing from your life, but you might be feeling flat inside. You might be feeling that your life is rather hollow and superficial, that you've lost your spark, that your batteries have lost their charge, that you're running on empty, that your life feels pointless. Well, stay tuned, because today we're going to learn how to recharge your batteries so that you'll face every day of your life full of power and inner strength. And we'll learn about the most important and effective communication device ever created.
9: It has stood the test of time. God's book, the Bible, still relevant in today's complex world. It is written, sharing hope around the globe.
8: Dr. William Wilson was a successful man, 44, a respected university lecturer, happily married with 5 children, a new car, a big home, money. He appreciated his life and its comforts. But despite his success, William felt that there were no more worlds to conquer, no more challenges ahead, that all his accomplishments just didn't seem enough. He had the nagging conviction that there just had to be more to life than he was experiencing. But he couldn't imagine what it might be. William's wife worried about her husband. She couldn't understand his growing unhappiness and concerns that his life was missing something. One day she suggested that belief in God might help. After all, believing in God gave her a sense that there was a reason for everything, a purpose to it all. Why not for William too? William replied that it was nice her faith meant so much to her. But then he said, "The trouble is, religion isn't scientific. Religion can't be proved. Religion can't be used to help a sick person get well." In other words, as a psychiatrist, William just didn't think religion worked very well. It didn't really make a long-term, dramatic difference in people's lives. He'd studied about religious experiences. He'd heard about dramatic conversion stories. But did that really stick with people? Did it really bring a special, personal power into their lives? He doubted it. But something happened when William went on a camping trip with his son's Boy Scout troop. He spent days canoeing down pristine rivers and nights sleeping under a sky filled with brilliant stars. On Sunday morning, the troop leader, a man named Ray, gathered the boys together for a brief worship service. He spoke about something Jesus had said to the Pharisees in Matthew chapter 23 and verse 26. "First, cleanse the inside of the cup and dish, that the outside may be clean also." Ray went on to compare the wilderness, with all its splendor and untouched beauty, to the way we should be on the inside. As William sat there listening, he felt something stir deep inside him, some untapped emotion. He realized it had been a long time since he thought seriously about God. At sunset that evening, William decided to walk to the edge of the river they'd camped beside. The water spread out before him, beneath a sky full of orange and magenta. He paused there and dipped his feet in the water. His thoughts wandered back to the morning service. William had always viewed religion with skepticism. The idea of God seemed remote and archaic. But now, that morning message seemed anything but outdated. God wants us clean and healthy on the inside, so we can be the kind of human beings He designed us to be. That's what really matters. That, William thought, is exactly the essence of modern psychiatry. This university lecturer stared out at the glistening river and also pondered the emptiness in his life. He thought about something he'd never really been able to control, his temper. Then he thought about the way he'd hurt the ones he loved most. And suddenly, it became very clear. If he was going to clean up his life on the inside, it had to be through God. All he'd learned in his profession hadn't enabled him to do it. Somehow, God had to come into William Wilson's life. Before he knew it, tears were streaming down his face. And as he opened himself up to God, admitting his desperate need, something remarkable happened. I'll let William tell it in his own words. "I felt as though I'd been dropped in a bucket of love. It was a feeling of love, of being loved, unlike anything I'd ever known. It washed away all loneliness, despair, guilt, and anger. As I basked in this experience, I became aware of a presence. Someone was with me." After returning from that camping trip, William reflected on his experience by the river. He wondered if it would stick with him. He wondered if he'd really been changed. He thought maybe he'd been converted. He certainly felt different. But converted to what? Now let's return to Dr. William Wilson's story. I'd like to fast forward several years from William's experience by the river. Dr. Wilson, the formerly skeptical psychiatrist, has now made several amazing discoveries. He's found that religion, a certain kind of religion, can indeed stick with you and change your life. He's found that God is becoming more and more real to him. And he's found that even his most stubborn habit, his anger, his uncontrollable temper, has yielded to the influence of the Holy Spirit. In fact, he is now able to help other deeply troubled individuals find healing and transformation through religious faith. He shares these dramatic changes in his book, The Grace to Grow, The Power of Christian Faith in Emotional Healing. Dr. Wilson relates case studies of a religion that sticks with people and makes a difference. Now, with these facts in mind, let's ask the critical question. How did William Wilson get from that experience by the riverbank to his experience with transforming grace? In other words, how did that intense encounter with God turn into a stable, growing relationship? A lot of people haven't been able to go from A to B. They've had intense religious experiences, maybe out in the beauties of nature, maybe in church. They felt the pull toward God. But then the feeling goes away. That sense of closeness with God fades. And soon they're back living in exactly the same way as they did before. How did William find a religion that stuck with him? First of all, he became involved in a local church. He began to pray with other believers, study the Bible with other believers. And slowly he began to realize that the people who had been revitalized, the people who were living out their religion, had experienced a personal faith in Jesus Christ. Their lives centered around Jesus Christ. William began to notice all the scripture passages in the Bible which point to Jesus as our direct line to God. Slowly, the gospel became very clear in his mind. It wasn't just a nice theory. It was the basis for life itself. Let me share with you how William accepted that gospel. First of all, he acknowledged that he was a human being who possessed a fallen nature, a human being separated from God. Second, he had to acknowledge that the only way he could be rescued from his sinfulness was through the redemptive death of Christ on the cross. Finally, William grasped his position as a child of God, unconditionally loved by God the Father. And armed with this rock-solid sense of self, he could commit his life to Christ as Savior and Lord. That's the essence of the religion that this man discovered. This is what moved a skeptical psychiatrist towards simple faith. Dr. William Wilson was able to make a religious commitment that stuck with him and that helped him grow toward wholeness. His batteries were recharged on a daily basis. He was running on a full charge at all times. He felt full of life and power. But is it really that simple? That's what a lot of people are wondering. You've probably heard the phrase, "Accept Christ as your Savior," many times. It's common for religious people to say, Just accept Jesus as the answer to every question, every problem. But maybe you're skeptical, like William Wilson. Maybe you've tried it before and it just didn't seem to stick. Maybe you've tried it many times without much to show for it. Other words, accept Jesus, just another religious cliche? Or can that act really result in lasting transformation? Let me explain just what it means to believe in Jesus as your Savior. I'd like to take it down to a very practical level. I'd like to tell you how to accept Christ in a way that will really stick with you. Here's what was involved in the commitment William Wilson made. Let's go back to the first thing he did. Acknowledge that he was a sinner before God. What does this mean on a practical level? It means this. We lay down our defenses before God. That's the first step. No more pretending, no more blaming, no more excuses. We human beings have developed all kinds of ways of hiding from the truth about ourselves. Sometimes our defenses are very complicated. Sometimes they're several layers thick. We invest a lot of energy in trying to cover up and disguise our weaknesses, our ugly spots, our imperfections. But God says, just stop. Drop all your defenses. After all, I can see right through you. Listen to how the divine perspective is described in Hebrews chapter 4, verses 12 and 13. For the word of God is living and powerful, and is a discerner of the thoughts and intents of the heart. And there is no creature hidden from his sight, but all things are naked and open to the eyes of him to whom we must give account. In other words, God reads us like an open book. There's no point in trying to cover up. Confessing our sinfulness means we become transparent before our Heavenly Father. We say, yes, there's some garbage in here. Yes, there are some dark spots in here. I'm not going to keep pretending that everything's all right, that I'm just fine. No more covering up. To acknowledge our sinfulness means to finally face our basic problems. It's our responsibility. We have to deal with it. Yes, other people may have done bad things to us. And yes, our family life may not have been the best. But our present behavior is not someone else's responsibility. It's not someone else's fault. We have to face the fact that we are needy human beings. If we don't drop our defenses, then there's always going to be a barrier between God and ourselves. There will always be a distance. And that distance will only increase as time goes by. Now let's move to the next step. After acknowledging our sinfulness, we accept forgiveness. We accept the forgiveness that Jesus Christ offers to us from the cross. This is the good news which the writers of the New Testament never tired of proclaiming. In Ephesians chapter 1, verses 6 and 7, Paul starts out his epistle praising God because he has made us accepted in the Beloved. In him, that is in Christ, we have redemption through his blood, the forgiveness of sins according to the riches of his grace. It's important to understand that Christ shedding his blood on the cross has a personal meaning for each of us. It's the only way we can experience complete forgiveness and acceptance as human beings. Paul goes on to write in Ephesians chapter 2, verses 4, 5, and 8, but God, who is rich in mercy, even when we were dead in trespasses, made us alive together with Christ. For by grace you have been saved through faith, and that not of yourselves. It is the gift of God. The solution to our innermost problems is not found inside us. It's found outside. It's found in another person, Jesus Christ. Christ absorbed in his own body the results of our sin. He took on the agony of eternal separation from God. He experienced all that compressed into a few hours on the cross so that we wouldn't have to. And then he offered his forgiveness to all human beings, to all of us twisted up in our own guilt, to all of us pushed and pulled by all kinds of habits. Here it is, Jesus says, I created pardon from my own blood, sweat and tears. You don't deserve it. You can't earn it. You can't pay me back for it. You have to open your empty hands and accept it as a gift. That's the second important step. We have to accept Christ's forgiveness. And here's why it's so vitally important from a practical point of view. Any attempt to live a good life that is not based on forgiveness is going to run into a brick wall. It's going to fail. Any attempt to please God that is not based on His forgiveness is going to end up just burning us out. That's another reason healthy religion slips away from so many people. If it's not based on forgiveness, it won't stick with you. You can't keep carrying it. It becomes too much of a burden. Let me tell you about the real turning point in Dr. William Wilson's work as a psychiatrist. This is how he discovered what Christ's forgiveness can really do. He was counseling with a middle-aged woman named Naomi, who'd been seeing him for more than a year. She'd been abused as a child and had an ongoing problem with uncontrollable anger. This woman's outbursts were so violent and debilitating that at one point, some doctors had recommended psychosurgery, a brain operation to change Naomi's behavior. One day, Dr. Wilson was listening to Naomi talk once again about all the people she was mad at. He was feeling pretty helpless listening to this deep-seated hostility. But then it occurred to him, if this woman could somehow find it in her heart to forgive those who had wronged her, she just might find healing. And he realized that the power to forgive came exclusively from God. Naomi needed God. But this solution seemed wildly improbable. He was, after all, a sophisticated psychiatrist. His walls were decorated with diplomas, awards, professional certificates of merit. How could something so simple make the difference? Still, he felt he had to try. So Dr. Wilson began talking to Naomi about how her own resentment and bitterness were imprisoning her. Naomi started to weep. Dr. Wilson asked her about her religious convictions. It turned out that

and she had to consciously forgive. But now she had a means of healing. Now she had the forgiveness that Christ had given her. In time, Naomi was freed from the anger that had plagued her emotional life, and she began to enjoy healthy relationships with co-workers and family members for the first time in decades. Do you want a faith that will really make a difference in your life? Then start with Christ's forgiveness. Take it from the cross. Take it as a gift from the one who gave his life for weak human beings. Base your faith on his gracious forgiveness. Now we're ready to take the third and final step in accepting Christ. After you've acknowledged your sinfulness, after you've accepted Christ's forgiveness from the cross, do one more thing. Put your life in his hands. Tell him, "Here I am. From now on, I want to grow in your care and keeping." This is how the Apostle Paul pictured this kind of commitment in Romans chapter 12, verses 1 and 2. "I beseech you therefore, brethren, by the mercies of God, that you present your bodies a living sacrifice, holy, acceptable to God, which is your reasonable service. And do not be conformed to this world, but be transformed by the renewing of your mind." Paul here refers to the Old Testament practice of laying a slain animal on the temple altar as a sacrifice to God. The believer, he says, is to be a living sacrifice, an individual who gives himself or herself up to God. Renewal lies in that kind of commitment. We no longer conform to the destructive patterns in the world. We find ourselves transformed by the renewing of our minds in Christ. If we are ever going to find a religion that sticks with us, a faith that sticks with us, we must make this kind of commitment. It has to be a real surrender of our lives. If our religious experience is shallow, then it's going to fade away as soon as things get tough. I thank God that He has shown us very clearly in His Word just how to begin a long-term relationship with Him. He has shown us how to accept Christ in a way that will be most meaningful. First, come before God and lay down all your defenses. Be transparent. Acknowledge that you are a sinful human being. Second, accept Christ's forgiveness from the cross. Accept the fact that you can find acceptance and wholeness only as a free gift of grace from God. Third, put your life in His hands. Become a living sacrifice. Determine that you will grow in God's care and nurture. Wouldn't you like to begin the kind of relationship with God that truly renews, that truly empowers? You can begin to experience Christ as your Savior and Lord right now. You can have a religion that sticks with you right now. It really begins with a few simple steps. Please, if you want Jesus Christ in your life, pray this prayer along with me. Dear Father, thank you for sending Jesus Christ into this world, and thank you for His great sacrifice on the cross. I acknowledge my weaknesses as a human being. I confess that there are dark areas in my life. And so I accept the forgiveness that you offer so graciously for my sins. Thank you for taking on my guilt at the cross. Thank you for standing in my place. Thank you that I am fully accepted in the Beloved. And right now, I place my life in your hands. Take me as I am. I give you my past, my present, and my future. Mold me into the kind of person you want me to be. I thank you for doing this. In the name of Jesus, my Savior, amen. If you've been inspired by this week's program, be sure to join us again next week when It Is Written will bring you God's Private Lessons, the second episode of this series, The Power of the Bible. It presents a totally new and thought-provoking perspective on the peace, insight,

understanding and hope that only the Bible can give us. It is Written truly is television that changes lives. Until next week, remember, it is written, man shall not live by bread alone, but by every word that proceeds out of the mouth of God.

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0: Right versus wrong, truth versus lies, righteousness versus sin, and loving God versus loving the world. In John's first letter, he encourages us to realize the lines between truth and error, and to always strive to act and correct out of love, not pride. Here's a chapter from the book of 1 John.
4: 1 John 3. See how great a love the Father has given to us, that we should be called children of God. For this cause, the world doesn't know us, because it didn't know Him. Beloved, now we are children of God, and it is not yet revealed what we will be. But we know that, when He is revealed, we will be like Him, for we will see Him just as He is. Everyone who has this hope set on him purifies himself, even as He is pure. Everyone who sins also commits lawlessness. Sin is lawlessness. You know that He was revealed to take away our sins, and in Him is no sin. Whoever remains in Him doesn't sin. Whoever sins hasn't seen Him and doesn't know Him. Little children, let no one lead you astray. He who does righteousness is righteous, even as He is righteous. He who sins is of the devil, for the devil has been sinning from the beginning. To this end, the Son of God was revealed, that He might destroy the works of the devil. Whoever is born of God doesn't commit sin, because his seed remains in him, and he can't sin because he is born of God. In this, the children of God are revealed, and the children of the devil. Whoever doesn't do righteousness is not of God, neither is he who doesn't love his brother. For this is the message which you heard from the beginning, that we should love one another, unlike Cain, who was of the evil one and killed his brother. Why did he kill him? Because his deeds were evil and his brother's righteous. Don't be surprised, my brothers, if the world hates you. We know that we have passed out of death into life because we love the brothers. He who doesn't love his brother remains in death. Whoever hates his brother is a murderer, and you know that no murderer has eternal life remaining in him. By this we know love, because he laid down his life for us, and we ought to lay down our lives for the brothers. But whoever has the world's goods and sees his brother in need and closes his heart of compassion against him, how does the love of God remain in him? My little children, let's not love in word only, or with the tongue only, but in deed and truth. And by this we know that we are of the truth and persuade our hearts before him. Because if our heart condemns us, God is greater than our heart and knows all things. Beloved, if our hearts don't condemn us, we have boldness toward God. And whatever we ask, we receive from Him, because we keep His commandments and do the things that are pleasing in His sight. This is His commandment, that we should believe in the name of His Son, Jesus Christ, and love one another, even as He commanded. He who keeps His commandments remains in Him, and He in Him. By this we know that He remains in us, by the Spirit which He gave us.
5: Calling all men to save the date, Friday night the 21st of August through to Sunday the 23rd of August this year for Men's Magnetic Island Weekend Conference. That's just off of Townsville. Great place to escape winter. Our keynote speaker this year is Gary Kent, speaker for the Incredible Journey Media Ministry. He has a BA in theology, an MA in ancient history and archaeology. He's been on lots of digs as an archaeologist, internationally acclaimed speaker, TV presenter, produced documentaries on everything from Bible prophecy to natural health. He will be speaking to us on navigating conflict and conflict resolution, men's leadership in the home, church, and society, relationships including marriage, and addressing addictions including to technology and how to make good financial decisions. If you'd like to get the full information and details, please email us on info@mensmatters.au, info@mensmatters.au. No.com, it's just .au. And we will get you the information directly to you.
6: In 2023, mobs of people rampaged through dozens of villages in northern India and displaced hundreds of local people and burnt their churches. Here in Australia, we live in a country that, at least to this day, has enjoyed many freedoms. Thankfully, that has also included the right to freedom of thought, conscience, and religion. In Acts 6, verses 8 through 12, we read about how there arose the synagogue of freedmen, and they stirred up the people, the elders, and the scribes. This was the start of significant persecution in Jerusalem. The Bible says that the devil walks around like a roaring lion, seeking whom he may devour. Of course, he often does this through people who, perhaps ignorantly or otherwise, are opponents of Christ. Jesus said of people like this, "Father, forgive them, for they do not know what they do." As Christians, we believe that prayer changes things. Today, let's follow the counsel of Jesus and pray for those who persecute the faithful. I'm Pastor Daniel for Faith FM.

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1: Hello everyone and welcome to Kids Club, right across Australia, right here on Faith FM. I'm your host, Aris Bergen. If this is your first time joining Kids Club is our time of day when we get to hear some great stories, interesting facts, and valuable lessons. So get ready, Kids Club starts now.

0: G'day there. Arnie here again from Arnie's Shack. And this is Bible Buddies. Great to have you and your family back as we investigate and discover more about our amazing God and how much He loves us all. We have been looking at the Lord's Prayer, and this week the verse we have been examining is Matthew 6:12. And forgive us our sins, as we have forgiven those who sin against us. Sometimes forgiving someone can be hard to do.
1: Hey Tom, do you still have my soccer ball?
2: No, I don't have your ball.
1: But Tom, you borrowed it at lunchtime, and you said you'd give it back straight after lunch.
2: Oh yeah, well, maybe it's still on the oval.
1: No, it's not. I just looked over there.
2: Sorry, I forgot to collect it. I really don't know where it is now.
1: But you said you would look after it.
2: Sorry, Freddy.
0: Have you ever had a friend who let you down like Freddy has? What can you do in situations like this? Is it easy to forgive someone who does the wrong thing? Freddy checked with the teachers. His ball had been handed in, and he was very happy to get it back. The next day at lunchtime...
2: Hey Freddy, can I borrow your ball?
1: Tom, I lent it to you yesterday and you lost it.
2: It doesn't look lost now.
1: No thanks to you, Tom.
2: I am so sorry, Freddy. I will make sure I am more careful this time.
0: What would you do if you were Freddy? Would you find it easy to forgive Tom? What if his ball had not been found at all? Would that make it harder to forgive? Let's see what Freddy did.
1: Tom, I was pretty disappointed when you lost my ball yesterday. I forgive you for losing it, but I'm not going to lend it to you today. What I will do, though, is bring my soccer ball to the oval, and I'm happy for you to play with the ball while I'm there.
2: Thanks, Freddy. You are a good friend, and I'm sorry about yesterday.
0: Well, that story had a happy ending. Freddy showed forgiveness to his friend. Matthew 6:12, and forgive us our sins as we have forgiven those who sin against us. Anyway, our time is up for today, but I will look forward to catching up with all of you again next time on Bible Buddies. So take care, stay safe, and God bless.
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7: Hey, thanks for joining us. Don't forget to subscribe to Mums at the Table. I'm sitting with Rach. We're talking about the long-term effects on kids when it comes to social media, technology. What are some of those impacts?
8: Well, the answer is we don't know yet.
7: It's just too early, early days.
8: I mean, in a sense, it is still early days. If you think about it, the smartphone just, or iPhone, only brought out their iPhone in 2007. And we don't really know the long-term impact, but we are seeing that the National Institute of Health in America has begun a study with 11,000 9 and 10-year-olds, and they're going to follow them for the next decade.
7: So rest assured, they are starting the studies.
8: Yes. I mean, that may not be that...
7: exciting for us? Or?
8: No, not even exciting. It may not make parents of 9 and 10-year-olds right now feel better because they're having to parent in this kind of vague, ambiguous stage. But we will see more data coming out about what some of the impact is.
7: So tell us about this study. What is going on, Rach?
8: Yeah, so they have over 2,000 twins and triplets taking part. And as a twin mom, you would kind of understand this, taking part in the study. So they can see, you know, two kids, same DNA, not same DNA, but same genetic makeup, but in the same environment, but maybe technology is impacting them in different ways.
7: Right.
8: So that's interesting. And it's also, they're seeing that some kids who have are using technology maybe more than 7 hours a day. Yes.
7: Who is putting their kid in front of a screen for longer than seven hours a day.
8: No judgment at all.
7: Seriously.
8: If you have your kid in front of the screen for 7 hours a day, then no judgment. But they
7: come
8: are seeing...
7: No judgment.
8: So they're seeing that the thinning of the cortex around their brain, what they're saying is sometimes this happens as people are aging, but they don't know what it means yet. Because that's the thing with the study. They're still gathering data.
7: Yes.
8: We do see another study out of the University of Pennsylvania, much shorter, only for 1 month with college students. And they were seeing that when students reduce their time on, you know, social media, Facebook, Instagram, Snapchat to 30 minutes a day, they were seeing lower depression and loneliness rates. Because it's interesting, they're doing studies and seeing that kids are engaging less in premarital sex and in drinking and drugs, but then we're seeing an increase in loneliness and in depression. So they're trying to figure out what's happening with all of this data.
7: One thing that's really concerning, I think, when we have our kids online all the time is they don't know how to connect in real life. Because they're so used to being online and chatting online that when they do meet people, it's awkward.
8: Yeah.
7: So I think that's a definite, like, you don't need to do research on that. We just
8: You don't need someone to tell you that you need to have that face-to-face interaction to,
7: so important.
8: To practice the face-to-face interaction to be good at it. Yeah. So I think that as parents, I guess the bottom line is, what can we do about all of this? I think we can take a common sense approach and just, obviously it's not healthy to have your kid on, you know, online the same length of time you'd be at a job for, you know, for 8 hours a day.
7: Yeah. So they're not getting paid for it, so there's no benefit.
8: So I think moderation is key with everything, and we know that even before the researchers come out with their findings.
7: Well, I know there is statistics that say 0 to 2 year olds no screen time at all. And if they are after two, I think it is about half an hour or something like that. But I think it pays to put boundaries in place, take a common sense approach, as you said. Take a common sense approach. That is the bottom line, y'all. Take that common sense approach.
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12: I know there's a lot happening and it's hard to keep up with it, so we're going to do a weekly show to bring you up to speed so you can understand what's going on in the news, in light of Bible prophecy, in the direction that we're going. It's exciting. I can't wait.
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14: I remember as a teenager working with my father building houses. The first thing he would do when it came to laying the bricks is ensuring the corner of the house was set out and started just right. In Acts 4 verse 11, Peter refers to Jesus as the stone which was rejected by you builders, which has become the chief cornerstone. If, as back then, we reject Jesus as the chief cornerstone in building God's church, then the rest of the church will clearly be off-center or twisted or not on the right course. The Bible says that Jesus has laid the foundation. He is the chief cornerstone. Yes, Jesus is the rock upon which the church is built. It's not Peter or one of the apostles. Even they were defective. It must be Jesus. Today, whose foundation are you building on? Make sure it's Jesus, so when the floods come, you can stand fast and not be swept away. I'm Pastor Daniel for Faith FM.

For God so loved the world that he gave his one and only Son, that whoever believes in him shall not perish, but have eternal life.

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1: G'day and welcome to the program. My name is Lloyd Grolleman, the Aussie pastor, coming to you live with Hunty from northwest Sydney. I didn't do the weather today, so I just rushed outside to have a look, and the weather report is raining, scattered clouds, a little bit of a breeze, but pretty nice temperature. Hope wherever you are in Australia, it's doing the same for you. Welcome, Hunty.
2: Thanks, mate.
1: I heard a grunt in the background.
2: I was laughing at your weather report.
1: He likes to do a little grunt at the start
2: of
1: the
2: program. Welcome, listeners. Thank you for joining us. We love having you on board.
1: I'm glad to have you on board too, Mr. Hunt.
2: Ditto.
1: You're having a good
2: Ditto.
1: Day.
2: I can't imagine what would be in here if I was here by myself.
1: Oh, you'd be all right. You've actually done a couple of shows. How many have you done by yourself now?
2: Offshore,
1: two.
2: Like a couple, maybe.
1: At least two.
2: At least two, yeah.
1: Yeah, he likes to do music shows when he's...
2: That's right.
1: Yeah.
2: Phoning guests, music shows.
1: I think
2: no stress on me.
1: Next time we do that, we might get you to lead out in a Bible study. He actually can do it. I'm telling you right now, not only can he lead out in a Bible study, he preaches a pretty good sermon.
2: But my
1: too.
2: Bible studies are very simple. They're Aussie for Aussies.
1: Yeah, what's wrong with that?
2: I almost say they're Aussie bogan sermons because they're right down at my level.
1: Well, that's not true. Well, they might be simple enough, but I'll tell you what he does do. He researches them meticulously.
2: That's because I'm scared of failing, so I research them to absolute the end of time.
1: He has every single word articulately planned and put in place. In fact, when he did the radio, can I let this little secret out?
2: Here we go.
1: When he did the radio with the guests, he wrote out the questions, and then what happened, Hunty?
2: I also wrote out the answers. I wanted to make sure the guests didn't run off and down any back roads that I wasn't aware of, so I gave them the answers as well.
1: This is Mr. Control.
2: Well, the guests actually gave me the answers in the questions.
1: Yeah, but you went and wrote them out.
2: I did, and I sent them back. This is what I'm going to ask, and this is hopefully what you're going to answer.
1: So when you did it, did they go offline, or were they okay?
2: No, I was happy. Okay. The guests were happy too, I guess.
1: Actually, it was
2: no unknowns.
1: I got comments that it was one of the best programs we ever ran. Huh. So I'm very confident that when I go away, things are going to be okay. Hey, you want us open for prayer, buddy?
2: Yes, certainly. Dear Heavenly Father, Lord, I thank you for this great opportunity to lift you high in our community. But most of all, Lord, I pray for all of our listeners that you will bless them abundantly. In your precious name, Jesus, I ask. Amen. Amen.
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2: What does that mean?
1: I thought you might have had I'm giving him a little wound up because
2: yes.
1: I think he had an Aussie pastor ditty, but he doesn't.
2: I do have an Aussie pastor ditty.
1: No? Well, is it being played today? Is it one of those syrupy ones that you made up?
2: Yeah, that's probably why I buried it.
1: Oh, okay.
2: Yeah,
1: so we'll just do it, eh?
2: No, you just do it. Yeah, off you go.
1: Okay. Theology and doctrine is actually the study of God. That's what the word theology means, the study of God. It's how we work out who God is, what God believes, and what God wants us to do. So three things. We work out who he is, what he believes, and what he wants us to do. So when people say they are not interested in theology, and I hear that all the time, oh, I'm not interested in theology, I'm not interested in doctrine. Well, for me, if you're interested in God, that doesn't make sense. If you love God and you want to know him, then you are going to be engaged seriously at your level, whether it's a simple or very complex level, you're going to be engaged seriously in theology. It doesn't have to be difficult, complicated or complex. Often the study of theology is a study of very simple truths that everyone and anyone can understand. But I'll tell you what, it can lead to deep, powerful, amazing discoveries about God that will lead you to places you never imagined you could go. Powerful, amazing places where you discover about a God you never knew existed. So the next time you disdain to talk or talk lightly about theology, or you hear someone doing that, pause and think. Because if you are into God, then you are into theology and you are into doctrine.
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1: You know what inspired that, Hunty?
2: Yeah, what?
1: I'm hearing people when I write on our Aussie Pastor Facebook.
2: Yeah.
1: And by the way, we've got a new Aussie Pastor page
2: too.
1: Yeah,
2: we do.
1: What's it called?
2: The Watchman, the Adventist Watchman.
1: Yes, it is.
2: If you want to know what's going on in the world of
1: Adventism
2: and what's news and what's happening in the Christian world, then go find it on Facebook. It's called the Adventist Watchman.
1: And if you want to find out the actual link, go to the Aussie Pastor Facebook page and it's there.
2: There's a link right on it. That's it.
1: Because I hear people on Facebook all the time saying, I'm not into theology. They almost criticize me and try to cut me down a bit, which is fair enough because sometimes I need cutting down, auntie. But they try to cut me down simply because of that term, theology, or what they think is deeper study. Look, God gave us brains, hunty.
2: Yeah.
1: He expects us. I know God expects us when we can and when he's ready to take us there to do deeper study. And the idea that we just read the Bible at a very cursory level and never bother to dig deep, man, you're going to miss out on the great wonders of God. And the deeper you go into the Bible, the more amazing it is. So the study of theology is a good thing, as is this song by Redeem Quartet. I've come too far. I haven't heard this song for a long time. Many, many years. I love it, man.

0: That's an oldie but a goldie, Hunty, from my day.
1: It's a ripper.
0: I remember that when I was a little kid. I haven't heard it for many years. And I feel like that now, Hunty. Oh, I've come too far to look back. I'm not looking back. Hey, I'm going to do something we've never done before.
1: Yeah.
0: Guess this sound. They used to do this on the radio years ago. Do you remember? Do they still do it, Hunty?
1: Yeah, and they used to have these most bizarre things like scrunching up a piece of tin foil or something.
0: You never guess.
1: Yeah.
0: Now, this is going to be a competition because if you call, no, not call us, text us on what's the number, Hunty?
1: Okay, the number is 0488 880 851.
0: Want to give that again because this is,
1: I do.
0: Okay, before you give it again, what's the prize if you can guess this sound, Hunty?
1: You know what? How about a fully licensed and official Aussie Pastor hoodie? And for those of you who are older, Sloppy Joe.
0: That's about $100 plus prize.
1: These are quality hoodies, these ones of ours.
0: Yeah, they're an Aussie Pastor hoodie.
1: That's right.
0: If you,
1: so you'll need to win and put your size in the message.
0: If you guess this sound and you text Hunty to what's the
1: 0488 880 851.
0: That's 0488 880 851.
1: And I'll be in touch for your delivery address and your size.
0: That's right. Yeah. So let's listen to this sound. If you can guess it, and we'll only take it if you guess pretty much exactly what it is.
1: That's
0: otherwise,
1: right.
0: And if no one guesses this week, we'll run it over to next week.
1: Absolutely.
0: Hunty. Okay, let's hear it.
1: Here we go.

0: She's a sweet, sweet sound, that one, baby. If you can guess that
1: can I guess?
0: No. I'm pretty sure you would have guessed straight out without having to look at it.
1: I'm looking at the video.
0: But it is just sensational, that sound. You've got to guess that sound and text to us. What's the number,
1: Humpty? 0488 880 851.
0: And what are we going to send you?
1: First in, and we'll send you a really nice quality hoodie / Sloppy Joe in your size.
0: But it's an Aussie Pasta.
1: It's an Aussie Pasta one. It's got a logo on the front. And it's got a big logo on the back of their website.
0: Yeah, love it. Yeah. Okay, I think there's a sting or something.
1: Time for a sting, I reckon. No one's responded yet.
0: No. Is there a sting?
1: There's a sting, yeah.
0: I'm waiting for the sting.
1: Well, you know.
0: Is the sting coming, buddy?
1: The sting's coming. It's going to beat Christmas.
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0: I was starting to wonder what was going on there.
1: Yeah, I was pressing the button, but I had to fade it in. fully my mistake.
0: Love it. Love it. Scuttlebutt, mate. This day in history.
1: Yeah, what you got?
0: We only got 8 minutes for that? Or
1: no, I'm just changing the clock as we speak.
0: He's scaring me. We're getting scared here. Okay, yeah, no worries. Here we go.
1: How does that look?
0: Yeah, loving it, mate.
1: Good.
0: Day in history. 1997, the Australian government formally refused to apologise to the Stolen Generation, sparking national outrage. I actually remember it, and I was a young man back then, when they refused. Pretty sure it might have been. I was going to say I know which Prime Minister it was, but I'm not absolutely sure, so I won't say.
1: I remember why they didn't do it.
0: Why?
1: Because they were threatened with, as soon as you apologise, we want land, we want the Opera House, we want goodness knows how many monuments and things.
0: I don't know whether that was
1: rubbish. It was rubbish, but that's what they said.
0: 2004 on this day, and of course, just so you know the day, it's the 19th of May. So this day in 2004, Steve Waugh was named Australian of the Year for his legendary cricket career and charity work. Good bloke, Steve Waugh. If you're listening to us, a shout out to you, mate. You're a fabulous batsman and you're a wonderful man. He does incredible charity work, Steve Waugh.
1: He does.
0: 1915, iconic soldier John Simpson Kirkpatrick was killed by a sniper at Gallipoli. I'm going to come back and tell you a little bit more about him later on. 1943, Japanese submarine sank the hospital ship Centura off the Queensland coast, killing 266 people right in the middle of World War II. That was a big one, Hunty.
1: Mm.
0: That happened on this day, May 19. In 1536, Anne Boleyn, who was a pretty good woman, actually, Hunty, the mother of a queen in the end. The second wife of King Henry VIII of England was beheaded at the Tower of London after being falsely accused of adultery and treason. She was a good Protestant Christian girl, that one. Some even count her as a martyr. And Henry VIII, when he didn't like, he had a whole heap of wives. Some of them, when he didn't like them, he just took them outside and beheaded them. What a way to get a divorce, eh?
1: Wow.
0: And 1780 on this day, May 19, we used to use this in Bible prophecy as Adventists. I'm not sure whether it's appropriate or not. New England's dark day occurred as an eerie, unexplained midday darkness descended across northeastern America, later tribute to a massive, massive Canadian forest fires. Whether that's true or not, I'm not sure. But it was a dark day in 1780. And I remember in the old days when I was a young fellow listening to pastors preach that, and because the Bible talks about dark days before Jesus comes prophetically, using that as an example. You remember that, Hunter?
1: I do.
0: You
1: don't? Yep. Yeah. Yeah, I do.
0: Whether it's caused by Canadian forest fires or not, I'm not sure about that. I'm not sure. 1802, Napoleon Bonaparte founded the Legion of Honour, which remains the highest French order of merit, you know, for valour in battle. I think we've all heard of the Legion of Honour, haven't we, Hunty, at some stage or not? This is a big one on this day, May 19, 1848. The Mexican-American War officially ended, and people go, oh, big deal. Well, it is a big deal, because when that war ended, by military force, America got through war, from Mexico, California, Nevada, and Utah. Can you believe that? Mm. That's a good hunk of America, man.
1: It's a chunk, yep.
0: Used to be Mexico. That's why there's so many Mexicans there. People think, oh, the Mexicans come across the border. Well, not really. They've been there for hundreds and thousands of years.
1: Yep.
0: In 1862, Abraham Lincoln signed the Homestead Act, opening millions of acres of Western public land to individuals. Problem with that is that land didn't belong to Abraham Lincoln to sign off. You know who it belonged to, don't you, Hunty?
1: Yeah, the native.
0: Indians,
1: yeah.
0: That's right. And in 2018, Prince Harry and Meghan Markle were married at St. George's Chapel on this day, May 19. Don't remember the wedding, didn't watch the wedding, but I wish them truly God's blessing. They had a little boy and a girl. Haven't seen any pictures of them. I don't know whether they're allowed.
1: I think I saw Lilibet the other day.
0: Were you allowed to see pictures of them?
1: Yeah, they posted a couple just recently.
0: Some notable births. Ho Chi Minh. You know who he is?
1: Chinese.
0: He was born this day in 1890.
1: Emperor.
0: Yeah, close. The Communist Revolutionary Leader and President of North Vietnam. So not far away, actually. Vietnam and China are right next to each other. A Malcolm X.
3: Actually brought up a Seventh-day Adventist. Did you know that?
1: And that's I did not know that.
3: That is not a, what's the word?
1: Well-known fact.
3: It's not a well-known fact, and it's not a legend either. It's actually reality.
1: Is it infamous?
3: No, not infamous.
1: Yep.
3: Influential American civil activist and black nationalist. I think he was a Muslim in the end, minister. And I didn't know this because I don't really know this guy and I don't know this band, but I've heard of him, so I thought I'd put it in. In 19-

0: News, buddy.
1: Yes. Oh, it's time for news. I've got a new sting too.
0: Yeah.
1: But this is the old one.
0: Ah, you make me laugh. You got a new sting or an old sting?
1: No, here's the thing, listeners. I created all these new stings and jingles for today, but they're a little bit insipid and a little bit syrupy, so I've shelved them.
0: They got booted, didn't
1: they? Back to the drawing board.
0: Who would be so nasty to do that to your work? I could not imagine.
1: It's a subjective issue, so...
0: Maybe we should put it up for a vote.
1: Oh.
0: Every time we put things up for a vote, the listeners vote for you.
1: Well, let me give you this day in history. You ready?
0: Yeah.
2: This day in history.
1: He's groaning. He's groaning already, listeners.
2: We will remember great things.
0: Oh, dear.
2: On this day.
1: He's about to lose his lunch, listeners.
0: It really sounds like a 1970s pop song.
1: Okay.
0: All full of syrup and... But well, you're from the 70s,
1: so I get
0: that.
1: That's the last time you'll hear that, listeners.
0: Parking for seniors. Shops.
1: Love it.
0: Oh, of course we love it, man.
1: No, the reason I love it is different to the reason
0: you love it.
1: I don't
0: know why you love it, because you're 60 and you're a senior.
1: No, I actually love it for another reason.
0: Yeah.
1: And that is, it seems in New South Wales, certainly around where I live, that all the old people go to the doctor and complain about a knee or a hip and get a disabled pass. And so if you're actually disabled, you can't get anywhere near the shopping centre.
0: Well, I would have thought if you've got a bad hip or you've got a bad knee, you are disabled. What's your definition of disabled?
1: You need extra space to get your wheelchair out.
0: Well, you extra space to get out if you've got a bad knee. You haven't had a bad knee, have you, buddy?
1: Well, you need space. If you've got to get a wheelchair out, you need a double wide space.
0: If you go to the shopping centre at Schofields, right next to the door there's two senior places for parking. I take them every time. So this morning I got in. Yeah, of course, 62. So this morning I park in there because I had to drop in and get something. And I got out of the car, and right next to me were a couple at about 85 or 90, and they were really old. And they were really struggling getting out of the car. So I jumped out of the car. I saw them look across at me, and I almost pulled my senior cars out and showed it to them.
1: My wife is disabled 100%. She can't hardly move. I jumped into her car the other day just to turn it around so she wouldn't have to back it out.
0: Yeah.
1: And when an able-bodied person gets out of a car with a disabled sticker parked in a disabled spot, boy, could feel the daggers in the stairs.
0: Yeah, well.
1: I just turned it around for her.
0: Yeah, no, that's fine. Look, the bottom line is, it's a great idea. It is difficult for seniors, and it gets harder as you get older.
1: It does. I think it's a great idea.
0: This iPhone scam, mate, that was in the news this morning. Tell us quickly, because we're running out of time. Quickly about this one.
1: This is a very unfortunate scam. Someone texted this lady and said, urgent emergency warning, your bank account's been hacked.
0: Have you ever had that happen to you?
1: Yeah, I get them all the time. It's called phishing, and they're scams, and you chuck them in the bin. But this lady was told to go to the bank and pull all the money out of the bank because the bank wasn't safe, and take it and send it online somewhere. And so she took her money out,
0: $20,000. That just sounds really, really naive.
1: And she sent it to someone, and then she said, oh, I lost all my money now.
0: Well, is that naive?
1: That to me is very sad that someone could be that naive, because...
0: What would it... That sort of
1: your money's safe
0: that
1: in the bank.
0: That sort of scam is what one in a 10 million?
1: Yeah, and the money end up in China, apparently.
0: Poor lady.
1: Poor lady.
0: Once it's gone, they put it on Bitcoin or something. You can never get it back. Is that right?
1: That's correct. You never find it. Yeah.
0: I reckon they got the police need to work that out somehow so that they can track Bitcoin. I don't know how you do it, because I know the difficulties of it. But there's just, look, I suppose the reality is, Hunty, there's just too many people getting done in scams.
1: Yeah. Yeah. It's terrible.
0: What about this one? Are aliens Antichrist? Aliens are in the news. Trump's stirring people up.
1: Look,
0: I see he put a thing the other day. He is a stirrer, you know. He puts a post on Facebook or whatever it is. He's Truth Social or whatever it is. It's a picture of him walking next to an alien in handcuffs. The alien's about 12 foot tall. Yeah.
1: So what he did was, a month ago, he said to the people in charge of all the Area 51 archives, unseal them. Let everyone in America see all the alien photos. Let them all see what's been going on. But unfortunately, that's a year too late, because we don't believe any of it now. If it had been released before AI, we could see the photos and go, oh, okay, wow. But now we've got AI, we can all make our own alien encounters.
0: I believe it.
1: Now, I personally don't, because...
0: I do.
1: There's a reason I don't believe it.
0: I hope I'm not going to shout
1: every
0: you here.
1: Every person on the planet, with almost no exception, carries a mobile phone with a camera on it.
0: Okay, what's that got to do with it?
1: So any current alien encounters, Well, pull your camera and take a photo.
0: I think there's pretty good evidence. In fact, I'd go further, hard evidence in aliens.

0: I don't think they're aliens. I tend to agree with the past.
1: Maybe shapeshifters.
0: Well,
1: maybe,
0: I tend to agree with the past.
1: Demons. And...
0: I think so.
1: Okay.
0: The pastor kind of brings that point out, and he'll be scoffed in a secular world. I don't care. I know demons exist, and I know they play with people's minds and people's brains. And the thing that he said, which is consistent right across the board here, is these aliens, which I think are demons, because I think there's only one world that fell, and that's ours, into sin, into this rebellion. I don't think there's any others. By any stretch of the imagination, I don't think there's any others, Hunty. Just one. So this world falls. I don't think other planets, other beings visit us except for the demons. And these demons are coming. They're tricking people. They're seducing them. They're turning up in all sorts of vehicles and all sorts of shapes and all the rest of it and stuff that goes with it. You know the one thing that is very, very, very interesting about these aliens?
1: Yeah.
0: When people are having... I don't know whether you'd call it meetings or experiences with them or whatever. They have contact with them. They are almost exclusively talking about bringing Jesus Christ and his divinity and him as a savior down.
1: That's correct.
0: And they're bringing up all the other, what I would call pagan. I don't use that in a bad way. Mm. Pagan just means not a religion of Christ.
1: Yep.
0: Bringing all these other religions up and presenting them is not only equal but sometimes better than Christianity. I know we can cop some criticism for this. I don't care. I reckon these aliens are demons fooling around with people.
1: Yep. I'm with you on that.
0: And when they turn up, and I believe they will. I believe demons, aliens, Satan himself might turn up. Not going to fool me, mate. I'm across them.
1: Well, the number of alien sightings since we've all had camera phones has gone down to infinitesimally small percent now.
0: I'd argue with that. I think it's gone up.
1: Oh, wow.
0: I'm gonna.
1: Well, no one's posted anything on Facebook.
0: You're in the wrong place,
1: Instagram,
0: buddy.
1: Instagram,
0: They're all over the place.
1: Twitter,
0: all over the
1: TikTok.
0: Place. All over the place.
1: I haven't seen one.
0: Well, I'm gonna send you some.
1: Uh-oh.
0: Just for your edification.
1: Thank you. That's a big word.
0: God in creation.
1: Oh, I got a sting for that too. But you don't like it, do you? Can I play it anyway?
0: Oh,
1: come on.
0: I'd rather not.
1: Let listeners hear what I made.
0: Oh. Amazing Creator. Sounds the same as the last one. Is it the same tune?
1: No, it's different.
0: It's the same.
1: That's not. It's different.
0: Sounds the same.
1: Well, listeners, this is the last time you get to hear this one.
0: Oh, they might all like it. I'm sure I'll get hammered for being a bad attitude man.
1: Well, listeners, it's a chance. 0488-880-851. Let us know.
0: Has anyone got to you on that sound?
1: No one
0: yet?
1: Has won the sound yet.
0: It's because
1: I'm looking
0: the
1: at
0: number's too hard.
1: Yeah, we need an expensive number, one of those.
0: No, we need a simple, simple email.
1: Even better.
0: Because we can't afford the expensive number.
1: We can't afford
0: number.
1: The expensive short number. No, that's right.
0: The platypus, you know much about?
1: A little bit, yeah.
0: When British scientists first saw a platypus in 1799, they thought someone had stitched a duck's bill. I get this onto a beaver's body as a hoax. And they actually literally tried to cut the bill off with a pair of scissors. I'm glad I wasn't the platypus. Oh,
1: man.
0: Did you know they lay eggs?
1: Yes.
0: But they're a mammal.
1: There are a lot of contradictions.
0: They break all the mammal rules.
1: All of them, wow.
0: They are the only furred creatures on earth that lay leathery eggs instead of giving birth to live young. We're an amazing place, Australia.
1: Here we are.
0: And God has put some amazing animals here. Have you ever seen a platypus?
1: I have. Not very often, but I have seen
0: a platypus. I have too. A couple of times I've seen them not well. You see them splash, go up above the water.
1: Maybe
0: and then,
1: only a handful of times in my entire life.
0: Did you know that underwater they fly blind?
1: I did not.
0: Yep. When diving, a platypus seals its eyes, ears and nostrils completely shut, navigating muddy riverbeds using a sixth sense via electric sensors in its bill. Don't tell me that thing evolved. God's amazing. A radar in its bill, Hunty. With its eyes shut, its ears shut, its nose blocked. They have a big brain. They have surprisingly large brains specifically wired to process those electrical signals. So when they're underwater, diving, looking for prey, and they've got the electrical signals, the radar going out, that big brain processes it.
1: Wow.
0: Amazing.
1: Mm.
0: When they build their homes in the banks of rivers, they use sharp claws exposed by retractable swimming webs. So they dig these massive winding tunnels up to 30 metres for the oldest, 90 feet long from the water into where they...
1: That's huge.
0: I was interested too that in those tunnels it's warm and dry. They thrive in freezing Tasmanian snowstorms thanks to a high metabolism and dense double-layered insulating fur that keeps their skin perfectly dry. Their tunnels are dug barely wide enough for their bodies, forcing the tight dirt walls to squeeze the water from the fur like a sponge as they're walking through it.
1: Wow.
0: Claustrophobic. I could never be a platypus.
1: Wow.
0: I'm not going to like that. While they love the cold, severe floods are their biggest enemies, destroying riverbanks, washing away their food supplies, and drowning helpless pups. That's kind of pretty sad. Platypus dads, good or bad, Hunty?
1: Don't know.
0: Deadbeats.
1: Oh, dear.
0: They don't mate for life. They mate with a different mate every season. They change partners all the time, and the male's gone as soon as he's done the deed.
1: Oh, dear.
0: Fort Knox burrows to protect pups and mothers, seals them deep inside the tunnel for up to 4 months, packing walls of dirt to trap warmth and block out predators. So they actually seal the pups in while they're away doing awesome. Their stuff. Male platypuses carry sharp spurs on their hind legs. I never knew this. Capable of delivering an agonizing venomous strike to their rivals and to you, Hunty, if you decide to pick up one and it's a male.
1: Wow.
0: They live for up to 20 years, but usually only about 12 in the wild. But in the Taronga Zoo, there's platypus there, I think. I think you're hard-pressed even seeing them there because they're pretty much nocturnal, aren't they?
1: And they hide in their banks.
0: Yeah, even at the zoo, eh?
1: Yeah. And I think they have to feed a tremendous amount as well.
0: They do. That's right. They are big, big eaters. You're not allowed to own one as a pet. But apparently with their big brains, they make great pets. I better not say that, eh?
1: Is it legal in Australia to have
0: one?
1: No.
0: Okay. Probably not even legal to touch one. You know Australia.
1: Yeah,
0: don't look at, touch, don't go near. If you see one, you've broken the law and you'll be fine.
1: Yeah, gotcha.
0: Just joking, mate. But we are an
1: nanny state.
0: We are an nanny state, us Aussies. How did we ever become like that? A bunch of convicts. How do we become such a nanny state?
1: I don't know.
0: I was listening to a bloke on the radio last night in America. He moved from Australia to America because he's sick of the Australian nanny state.
1: Mm.
0: It really is, mate, and it's getting worse. Sometimes I think, you know, at 62, it's a good time to be because I'm not going to be here for all that much longer and have to put up with this place as it just goes crazy. I would shift, man. I'm even thinking of shifting when I retire. You know where I go?
1: Oh, where?
0: Bali.
1: Bali.
0: You can come with me, mate. We'll do our radio show from over
1: there. Sounds good.
0: We'd have to get an air-conditioned studio,
1: yeah.
0: though.
1: Yeah, I don't survive in the tropics. Not on the equator.
0: Let's go to Lombok. I like Lombok. It's quieter.
1: Okay.
0: I stayed at a beautiful hotel over there for less than you pay for a cheapskate motel in Australia.
1: And that sounds
0: good. It was a beautiful hotel. It was called the Kratzman or something like that. And it was 5-star for about $80 a night, including breakfast.
1: Ooh.
0: Let's move there.
1: It's a lot of stars.
0: Take our wives.
1: Yeah.
0: You can take one room, I'll take the other, and we'll hire it. Yeah. Your health. Have you got another one of these syrupy?
1: Look, no, I've got the one you already liked.
0: Oh, okay. Let's go for it. Yeah, I like that. Short, punchy.
1: Yeah.
0: The pancreas. You know much about the pancreas?
1: No.
0: It has two jobs, to digest your food and control your blood sugar. So yours is working pretty well because you don't have any problems with blood sugar. I do a little bit. And you've got good control. Well, you have good, as far as I know, Hunty, digest
1: last
0: your food
1: I was
0: pretty
1: test.
0: Well.
1: I was blessed.
0: Yeah. It makes antacid. It pumps out natural baking soda to stop stomach acid burns. Didn't know that. Amazing what God puts in our body to keep the balance, isn't it? It can eat itself if things don't go right. If its digestive chemicals leak early, it can destroy its own tissue. It's a sugar cop. It releases insulin to instantly crush dangerous blood sugar spikes. Mm.
1: Wow.
0: It's very, very important. So all those, your pancreas sometimes is working overtime, Hunty. When you go to McDonald's and you keep buying those chocolate thick shakes.
1: I haven't bought one this year.
0: What about those decaf? 750 ml iced coffees.
1: I personally haven't drunk one of those this year, but I know someone very close to me
0: okay.
1: here has.
0: Not me. I don't touch them.
1: My wife's not listening. I know where she is now. She's babysitting. So
0: I'm talking about those.
1: Well done, Jackie.
0: I'm talking about the 750 ml ones you buy in the bottle.
1: Oh,
0: your pancreas
1: the
0: is working.
1: Iced coffee dare.
0: Yes.
1: Oh,
0: decaf. Just so everybody knows, decaf.
1: I
0: and
1: do.
0: He, he's
1: I do
0: into
1: like
0: that.
1: Those.
0: But he's only just beginning to look at drinking them without sugar, correct?
1: I changed. I haven't had a sugar one this week. And it's Tuesday.
0: I almost lost my computer. That made me laugh. I thought you were going to say, I haven't had one this month or the last 6 months. And you say this. You're honest, mate, if you're nothing else. Yeah, so it's a sugar cop. It really does control sugar spikes in your blood. It runs on autopilot, so your brain and your gut control, you know nothing about it. You can survive without it. Surgeons do remove it for severe cancer, but, man, it makes life hard if you've got to live without it. In fact, life's almost unlivable without the thing. If they do remove it, you get instant diabetes because you've got nothing in your blood to control the sugar. And you've got to swallow pills every day, Hunty. You don't want that to happen. Cancer starts in your pancreas from DNA glitches. I can tell you this much. I don't want to scare our listeners, but the last place you want cancer, Hunty, is in the pancreas.
1: Okay.
0: Because if you've got cancer in the pancreas, I've got to be careful what I say because we've probably got listeners who are dealing with that challenge right now, but your chances of long-term survival are not good. Smoking doubles your cancer risk of the pancreas. If you're smoking, I'd encourage you to stop because if you get pancreatic cancer as a direct result of smoking, that happens, Hunty. Wow. Industrial chemicals damage it. So heavy contact with factory solvents and petroleum hurts the organs over time. So if you're working in a factory and you've got those smells all about you, that not only hurts the pancreas, it can encourage pancreatic cancer. And farmers, fruit and vegetable workers who are picking fruit and veggies with the poisons and the pesticides, Hunty, that also causes the cancer. And I got to tell you, I say this, it's very sad. My cousin
1: very sad.
0: Used to do that for a living. He died of pancreatic cancer, and I love him and I miss him. Man, do I miss him.
1: Mm.
0: So if you're in those sort of industries, make sure that you look after yourself and wear the right protective equipment. So that's a wonderful pancreas. Kind of a bit sad how we ended that, but Stump Hunty.
1: Stump Hunty.
0: We'll get there. Yep. Not bad.

0: Look, you've been doing so badly in this little section. I know we're over time, but who cares, Hunty?
1: Who cares?
0: You've been doing so badly in this, I thought I got it.
1: I've been going great.
0: I got it. You haven't won one for months.
1: I win
0: them all. It's either 2-1 down or 3-0. So I'm going to go into your area.
1: Okay.
0: This is your area.
1: What you got?
0: It's my area too.
1: Okay.
0: What year did Alan Moffat and Colin Bond win Bathurst 1-2 for Ford? Was it 75, 76, 77?
1: 77. I already called it.
0: It was 77.
1: Dude, these are things I know.
0: Okay. What was the last year Peter Brock won Bathurst?
1: Oh, that would be.
0: Now, let me tell you. I'm going to give you the options.
1: Okay, thanks.
0: 92, yeah. 87, 90 or 89?
1: 92.
0: 92. I would have said 92, but it's not. It's 87.
1: 87.
0: He won it in the VL Commodore, remember?
1: A VL, wow.
0: I love Peter Brock, and I used to support
1: him. Was that a V8, the VL?
0: Oh, yeah. Ah.
1: I thought the VK was the last V8.
0: It might have been a turbo.
1: Yeah, the VL.
0: Did they race the turbo at Bathurst?
1: I don't know.
0: We're going to have to look that one up.
1: We'll have to look it up, yep.
0: But it was definitely a VL Commodore. I looked that up, 87.
1: Yep.
0: Look, I love Brock. When he was racing the A9X, as soon as he went to the Commodore.
1: Love the A9X.
0: That was a betrayal of life. I couldn't go with him. When I say I loved him, I was always Alan Moffat, Colin Bond, the Ford guy.
1: I was always a Ford fan too.
0: Dick Johnson. But
1: you have to admit the A9X was one.
0: I love the A9X and I love Peter Brock in it.
1: Yeah.
0: So you won all, mate.
1: Okay.
0: But I you know what? I would have said 92 too. Yeah. I don't know why, but that number was in my brain as well. What year did Peter Brock die? 2009, 2005, 2006, or 2010? Kind of a sad question, that one.
1: I'm just taking 2009.
0: Guess. Think about it. I think you can get this, and you can take a win for once. 2009, 2005, 2006, or 2010? I think you can get it if
1: going
0: you think.
1: Going for 10.
0: 6.
1: Oh, so 20 years. Wow.
0: Australian Motor Race. Where did he die? What state?
1: Western Australia, Perth.
0: Yeah, for some reason I got in my head Tasmania.
1: As a transit station, he was just moving his car from one track to another and he went off and hit a tree.
0: Motor racing legend Peter Brock, that's what it said, died in a high-speed car crash during the Targa West Rally. The accident happened on September 8, 2006, when his Daytona coupe veered off the road and collided with a tree in the small rural community of Gidgenganup. Hey, if you listen to us in Gidgenganup, g'day. 40 kilometres east of Perth, West Australia.
1: Very sad.
0: Hey, has anyone got the sound yet?
1: No.
0: Do it again.
1: Okay, time for the sound again. Yep. All right, here we go, listeners. Listen carefully.
0: Hey, Hunty, I don't care if no one ever gets that. I can listen to that every week. I'll just keep playing that every week. I love that. What a sound. If you know the sound, 0488880851.
1: Yes.
0: Is there an email?
1: You could email theaussiepastor@gmail.com.
0: Yeah. We'll take either, eh?
1: Yep, but I have to look at the date stamp on the email, I suppose, to work out who came in first.
0: Joke of the day.
1: Okay, what you got?
0: Why shouldn't you play poker in the jungle?
1: Poker in the jungle. No idea.
0: Too many cheaters.
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0: I enjoyed that section, Hunty. I don't know why. I just enjoyed it today. Here's a song.
1: Yep.
0: A great song, really. Yep. Fairly new one from Matt Cooper. Highs and Lows. Listen to the words because they're really great and it really ends really centered in Jesus as the answer for the highs and lows of life.

0: So, true listeners, you join with Jesus and your life will always be in the high life. That's a guarantee. Hey, I did some Googling and Peter Brock's last Bathurst was in a VL Commodore, Lloyd. You're dead right. And it had a fire-breathing V8.
1: Of course I'm right. The only thing I wasn't sure about was whether it was a V8 or V6 turbo. No, they were straight six turbo, weren't they?
0: It was a Nissan Skyline motor that Holden badged and called it a...
1: Yeah.
0: Yes, yeah. It wasn't even the 202 motor.
1: What do you want? I want the timer to be working, buddy.
0: But I don't think you need a timer right now.
1: I do need the timer on the Bible study.
0: I think we're doing a video from the prison.
1: Oh, we're doing a video?
0: Yes. Oh. That's why I didn't start the timer.
1: Oh, this is a great testimony. Oh, yeah, yeah. Okay. No, I'm going to let him enjoy this.
0: No.
1: Go back.
0: I've already milked it.
1: I'll come back. This is a great video. I hope you enjoy it. It's a tremendous testimony.
0: It's an amazing testimony. Yeah.
2: I just want to talk about what happened to me, my testimony, basically, because that's supernatural. I was raised by a career military dad. My mom was a Southern Belle. I was raised with just such a great family, and I like to express that because the truth is, bad things can happen to anyone, but good things too. So I played football. I wrestled in high school. I had such a great upbringing. I was in SLD classes. I didn't feel like I did very good in school and stuff like that. So when I didn't go play college football, because that's what I did my whole life, was play college football and I wrestled. I really didn't know what I was going to do with my life. I had nothing to do. I was like, man, what am I going to do? I'm not good in school. I don't do good in school. So what am I going to do now for the rest of my life? That's when the devil really got a hold of me at that time, when the veil was over my eyes. Actually, I started drinking at 18 years old, and like the consequences happened so fast for me. It was like immediate, you know? By 19, I was already in and out of jails, you know, numerous times, couple DUIs. By the time I was 21 years old, I was drinking and drugging like a pig. I mean, it happened to me so fast. The consequences happened very fast. I know now today, the reason those things happened in my life is because, you know, God doesn't love you for who you are. He loves you for who you're gonna be. God knew who I was gonna be. He knew I was gonna have Jesus. And the devil knew exactly what he was doing too. So he was trying to keep me pressed down the whole entire time, because he knew the day was gonna come when the Spirit of the Lord would be upon me and these things would happen in my life that have happened today. You know, by the time I was 29 years old, if you can imagine what I can do in the age of 18 to 19 in 1 year, go ahead and try 10 years. I was in and out of jails, institutions, prisons. I overdosed on drugs and alcohol like 6-7 times. I literally one time was brought back with Narcan and paddles. They brought me back to life from drug overdose of heroin. And, you know, I'm sharing these things because you can see how deep and how far down I truly went. And people right now could be watching that are struggling with anything in their life. You know, what's powerful about God, what's powerful about Jesus, this unfair advantage that I talk about, has nothing to do with what you could have anything going on in your life. It could be any kind of addictions or situations that are taking place in your life that can be taken care of. So, you know, at 29 years old, I was mentally, physically, spiritually, completely bankrupt. I had gotten so bad, you know, with drugs and alcohol, in and out of jails, institutions. My poor mom and dad, man, like, I just put them through so much. And it's crazy that God actually used me, you know, because that's how he is. God always takes everything that's meant for evil and turns it to good. God used me to heal my mom and dad. Jesus healed me through them, which is in itself a just insane experience, because God uses ordinary people. Anybody can be used by God. You just have to want it. You have to hit that bottom. So being a football player all through high school and wrestling, I was raised really well. And I like sharing that because, like, it's not like I had a bad childhood or anything like that. It still got me. I could have had a bad childhood. It would have got me. It doesn't matter. Anything can happen in your life that takes you off that track. And I just couldn't get out of that pit. I lost my driver's license for the rest of my life for all the DUIs I had. I just felt like I was going to be nothing. And see, the devil used those things to continue just to drag me down further and further. So I was to the point where I'm like, man, I'll never be anybody. I'll never be nothing. So all I could do was just go further and further and deeper into this pool. Like, I was like, man, I'm never going to be anything. And it was worse and worse. The devil was just stomping on me at all times, and he was just using it more and more, pushing me down. And like I said, today I know why. And the same goes with anybody watching. We all have a calling by God, the body of Christ. So of course, at 29 years old, which, believe it or not, March 25th, 2011, which is coming up in a few days, it'll be 11 years that I turned my life around. You know, I was literally in a cell, and unfortunately I was in and out of jail a bunch of times, so there's nothing ever different. The truth is, in order to change your life, you got to hit a bottom. You gotta have that anguish. Anguish is sorrow and deep pain. And what bursts from anguish is passion. And that's what happens. So I'm sitting here in this cell and I'm in just anguish. Have you seen pictures of me? I didn't even look the same. I look like a different person. I just got off the phone with my mom and dad. Again, loving parents, mom and dad, great people. My dad said, son, I can't stop you from killing yourself, but what I can do is stop you from killing your mother. And he says, I'm done. So sure enough, man, I went back to my cell that night and you couldn't get any more messed up, and I'm locked up. I'm in my cell. And the thing is, just like that anguish hit me, you know, and God comes to pray in people. I dropped to my knees in anguish and I asked and I cried out to God. And I didn't even know if I believed in God. And I cried out and I said, Father, God, if you're real, please help me. And sure enough, I heard a voice tell me, like, have you had enough? And it was powerful, man. And the obsession to drink or drug was literally lifted from me immediately. It was gone immediately, taken from me just like that. It was supernatural. It was just snatched from me, from an alcoholic, drug addict, heroin addict, couldn't even stay sober 2 days. It snatched from me. But the truth is, I got delivered. God delivered me. There's no doubt about that. But it was up to me to make sure I did the healing. And that's the key on continuing to follow God and to stay healed. So the rest that came from that, man, is in the next few years when I get out, I get out from being locked up. And immediately, man, I didn't hit the ground sprinting. I hit the ground running, you know, and I started to change my life. And I got involved right away in the Word of God. And when I read the Bible, I started reading it myself. I went to church with my wife. I didn't even want to go to church. She said, come to church with me. I didn't want to go, but I went. And the first time I went, everybody's walking around. I'm like, man, I'm never coming back here again. And as I was walking outside, a voice said to me, don't miss the beauty of the forest because of some of the ugliness of its trees. So the very next week I came back. And when I came back, I literally became born again. I accepted Jesus Christ as my Lord and Savior. And the next day, immediately, the very next day, I started reading the Bible every day. I started reading God's Word the same way Jesus would go and go to the olive tree. If I started going in there, I started waking up early in the morning reading the Bible. I still do that today. You know, the root word of discipline is disciple. I started reading the Bible every day, and then I started going around walking in my house and praying over my wife and my children. And I did this stuff all the time. And things started happening. I started interceding for other people. I started praying. And you know what, man? God, miracles started taking place. I lost my driver's license for the rest of my life. It said, your license has been revoked for the remainder of your life. I got that back. I went in front of a court. They gave me that back. You know, I studied and I persevered for a contractor's license. I'm a 45 arrest, 3-time convicted felon. I'm not even supposed to be employable. I employ 40 guys. I got 20 trucks on the road. That's all glory to God. It has nothing to do with me. You see, when God is for you, nobody can be against you, period. So God used me and raised me up. And now, after these things happened, God knew who he was. I didn't even have Jesus yet and God was there. I was just like the Jews. Literally, I was praying to God all the time. But when I got Jesus Christ in Nazareth, my life completely changed. So I've taken the Bible, I've taken these principles and I put them into my life. I don't just go to church and listen and then walk away. I live this on a day-to-day basis. And now I've got this unfair advantage to life because I take these principles and everything that I do in my life and I put it in every square inch. Jesus said he left us to do greater things than he did, okay? He healed the sick, he casted out devils, and he raised the dead. So if he says that in his word, and all his word is true, the principle of the Bible, the Old Testament, the New Testament, then that means those things are true. So I've done those things. I walk around on a day-to-day basis, and in the morning when I'm praying, I ask God, Lord, please give me somebody to bless and help and to preach the gospel to. And immediately when I meet people, I bless them. And when they ask me why I'm blessing them, I'm going to say, because Jesus told me to. You believe? And I minister to them, or I lay hands on them if they tell me to. I move like this all the ways of my life. And that's what's happened from someone who's gone bad. I've had so many supernatural experiences. You know, Jesus healed my mom and my dad. Literally, I laid hands on my mom and dad and Jesus healed them completely. You know, yesterday I was literally at my office, a guy came in and I was able to give him a book, a customer. I laid hands on him, changed his life. You know, and it has nothing to do with me. Anybody can be used. I want to pray right now that anybody that's watching, because you feel like you're ordinary, it doesn't matter. Apostle Paul was ordinary. You know, Moses was ordinary. God used these men. He wants to use all of you. So I'm looking at right now, telling you and praying in the name of Jesus Christ, I pray that you get a boldness, that you start to go harder for God, that you realize that he is there, that he loves you. I pray that God fills these people watching with the Holy Spirit, that they will have a boldness and start preaching the gospel and doing the same things that Jesus did, because all of us, not just me, all of us who was watching have the same authority. You just have to connect and do it and believe it. In Jesus' name.
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1: Hey, Hunty, that was powerful.
0: So amazing.
1: Yeah.
0: God is good, eh?
1: Yeah, he is. And I put them on to encourage people who are, you know, wherever they are in life, so that if they feel like they've gone too far or they can never come back, these guys' lives are proof that they, in fact, our lives are proof you can, Hunty.
0: I mean, when he got his license back after being lifetime banned, I thought, that's amazing.
1: Mm, mm.
0: And then when he said, I've now got 40 employees.
1: Yeah, yeah. That's God's amazing. Done big things with him.
0: Big things, yeah.
1: Mercy me, make it well.

0: Songs that punch out, like I call them anthems. That's just me.
1: You like anthem songs.
0: I love anthem songs.
1: Am I correct in saying that?
0: Yes, I love anthem songs.
1: Hey, I'm going to share with you a sermon I preached a while ago in a minute, Hunty.
0: Yeah.
1: But I want to kind of, what do you call it?
0: Preempt it with a Bible study?
1: Not a Bible study, just a short, intro. So just put it in context.
0: Yeah,
1: that's okay. All,
0: great.
1: For those who are listening. I love our fellow Christians, Hunty.
0: Yep.
1: You know I do.
0: I know you do. Yeah.
1: In fact, you and me, one of our best mates, and I'm not going to name him here, but he's an Anglican pastor. We
0: love
1: him.
0: Correct. Love him.
1: One of the best blokes, one of the best Christians I've ever met.
0: Man of God.
1: But the reality does remain, and it'll come clear in the sermon, that there are at least one great giant gap in Protestantism.
0: Yep.
1: I don't know whether it's
0: a divide.
1: It's a divide. Is it too strong to call it a contest in Protestantism
0: That's a fair call.
1: It is. And on one side are the Calvinists, and on the other side are the Arminians. You never heard of that a while back, had you, Hunty?
0: No, when you first preached this sermon, that was all news to me.
1: Now, Hunty's had to put the sermon together, so he's heard it. How many times have you heard this sermon now? 20, 30 times?
0: In the last few days, I've been through it three times. And not including editing. That's just me checking it, listening to it, and checking it again.
1: And sometimes people, when we talk about these sorts of things, they think, oh, you're trying to conquer and divide in Protestantism, and we're all brothers. Well, we are all brothers. We are all sisters.
0: Correct.
1: I get that.
0: Correct.
1: I'm not trying to conquer and divide at all, but this is a bit of a contest. It is a divide. It is a problem in Protestantism, and I think we need to stop and study what the Bible says and solve this problem between us. I think there are two things in Protestantism. Oh, well, there's more than two, actually, but there's half a dozen, actually, Hunty. But the two big things I think of is this one and the Sabbath. These are the ones I really.
0: I've got one too. State of the Dead.
1: Yeah, I was going to say there are others. let's not
0: bog this discussion. No,
1: but just to put it in context, there was a guy named John Calvin. He was not the first to come up with this theology, and the theology is basically this Calvinistic theology of this. I'll explain it as well as I can in simple terms. Calvinistic theology says that God looks down and He determines who will be saved and who won't be. So we are predestined to either salvation or to eternity without Christ. Pretty serious stuff. If God looks down and determines who is saved and determines who isn't, that would bother me. But this is what Calvinists say. Now, Arminianism, which you and me are a part of, says no, you make the choice on whether you're saved or not. It's completely up to you. It is free will. It is your choice.
0: Yep.
1: So they're the two, I don't want to say dispensations, but the two great movements in Protestantism. So you got John Calvin, John Knox. Have you heard of him?
0: Yep.
1: Some really famous preachers are on the side of Calvinism. Jonathan Edwards. You heard of him? One of the most important Calvinist thinkers in American history. Charles Spurgeon. You got to hear.
0: Mm-hmm, mm-hmm.
1: He was a great very preacher. Famous Calvinism. Mm. I like his preaching. I like his sermons. But he was a Calvinist. And then you go into the modern day R.C. Sproul. You've heard of him. You probably don't know a lot about him, I suppose, Hunty.
0: No.
1: He died not so long ago. He was a Reformed theology Calvinist. John Piper and Alistair Begg. These guys are modern-day theologians, preachers, and teachers who believe in Calvinism. And I would say, and this might shock you, that the vast majority of Protestantism is Calvinist. In other words, they believe that God looks down and God decides who's saved and who's not.
0: Mm.
1: So you're either predestined to salvation or you're predestined to eternal death and eternity without Christ. I don't like it, honey.
0: I don't like it.
1: I don't like it one bit. Because what happens if I want to be saved, but I'm predestined to be lost?
0: To be lost, yeah.
1: And I wonder, how does it impact mission, Hunty? Yeah. I don't know how it impacts mission. Because if the mission is, and what I mean mission is what we're doing right now.
0: Go
1: we've got
0: tell
1: this
0: the world
1: show.
0: About Jesus.
1: We have a lot of fun on this show.
0: Yeah, we do.
1: We enjoy ourselves. It's what we're like naturally. It's who we are. But I can tell you what, make no mistake, we're on this show for one reason and one reason only, and that's to share Jesus Christ and give you a chance out there in secular Australia to make a choice for Christ. That's 100%. What we're about. I'm unashamed about that, man.
0: Nah, me
1: that's
0: either.
1: What we do.
0: Yep.
1: But why would we do it if God had already predestined Australians to either be lost or saved?
0: Saved, exactly, but it makes no sense.
1: Let me give a couple of texts. Well, you're going to read them, Hunty,
0: sure.
1: If you don't mind, mate.
0: Yeah, no worries.
1: This first one, we haven't got time to go through all of them.
0: Okay.
1: But Joshua 24:15, listen to this.
0: But if you refuse to serve the Lord, then choose today whom you will serve. But as for me and my family, we will serve the Lord.
1: So choose you this day. Yeah.

0: Is the Bible clear there?
1: Very clear.
0: Who you'll serve. It doesn't say God chooses. God chooses everyone, Hunter. He wants you saved. He wants me saved.
1: Yes.
0: But we choose personally according to that. That's what Joshua says. And that's why Moses, well, Joshua says in Joshua 24:15, in his last sermon to Israel, actually, choose you this day whom you'll serve. So if I say that to you, Hunty, choose you this day, whether you'll buy a Holden or a Ford, who's making the choice?
1: Me.
0: You.
1: Yeah.
0: Is it? I might want to make the choice for you. I might say, Hunty, choose Ford, but in the end, who makes the mistake? Who chooses?
1: Who makes the choice?
0: Yeah, who chooses?
1: It's my money, my cash.
0: So, by the way, choosing. Would you choose a Holden or a Ford?
1: Depends on what the engine is, I suppose.
0: Well, the latest Holden, the latest Ford, the latest Holden V8, GM, what is it?
1: It's a pretty nice car.
0: Pontiac,
1: mate.
0: Or whatever it is.
1: I'd probably go the Mustang, the though, Ford with, Mustang. The, with the fire-breathing dragon.
0: I've got to go the Mustang. I'm getting way late here.
1: And I'm a Ford fan.
0: You've got to choose, Hunter.
1: That's right.
0: So you choose God or you don't, according to Joshua 24:15. Yep. What about 1 Peter 1:1-2?
1: Yep. God the Father knew you long ago and may have chosen you through the purifying work of his Spirit so that you would obey Jesus Christ and be cleansed by his blood.
0: So God does choose you.
1: Yes.
0: But you must respond.
1: You must accept the offer.
0: Yeah, you must accept the offer. God chooses you. So don't think I'm saying God doesn't choose you. God chooses everyone.
1: Yep.
0: But you've got to respond to the offer. And that's made clear here, 1 John 2:2.
1: Yeah. For he himself is the sacrifice that atones for our sins, and not only our sins, but the sins of the world.
0: So God paid through Jesus for the sins of the entire world. So God chose you. God died for you. For how many people's sins did he die for, according to that?
1: All of us. All the whole world.
0: It says the whole world. But if people are predestined not to be living for eternity with God, if some are predestined to be with God and some are predestined not to be, well, God didn't die, if that was the case, if that's the truth, for those who were not chosen. That's he only died for those who were chosen. Correct. Yeah, that text says he died for everyone.
1: Yep.
0: Look, we're running out of time
1: here. Here we are.
0: What does John 3:16 say?
1: For God so loved the world that he gave
0: For God so loved who?
1: The entire world.
0: Yeah, for God so loved the world. This is the most famous Bible text. Remember they used to hold this up in the Grand Prix races and everything?
1: Yeah, Grand Prix,
0: the Grand Prix. The motorcycle and the... Our mate broke a neck last night. Was it last night or the night before?
1: Yeah, we watched it last night, but it was a horrific accident.
0: Is he coming back from that? Because he's going to walk again?
1: Yeah, no, he's coming back from it. Yep. Yeah, he'll be fine.
0: Pretty awful.
1: That's amazing. Though. Yeah.
0: There we go. Off the track again.
1: I'm off the track.
0: We're allowed to.
1: We like cars.
0: Where were we at? Oh, for God so loved the world, he loved the whole world that
1: he gave Jesus, his only son,
0: that
1: whosoever believes shall not perish, but will have everlasting life.
0: Pretty powerful.
1: Absolutely.
0: God chooses you, but it's a two-way street. You've got to choose him back.
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0: I like that, Hunty.
1: Dude, me too.
0: I really enjoy that.
1: I do.
0: The Power of the Cross by.
1: Yes.
0: This is a very weird name, this group.
1: Yes.
0: They are called Hammer to the Cross.
1: Hammer to the Cross, yeah.

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1: All righty.
2: Now, I don't know whether you realise, and I suppose I always have, but haven't taken a lot of notice of it, that there are two branches, and probably more, but there are two major branches in Protestantism. And what separates these two branches is almost as big, maybe it is as big, as what separates Catholicism and Protestantism. And so what I'm about to share with you, it's not long, but it's huge. And it's something I probably, in my ministry, should have paid a little bit more attention to. Those two branches in Protestantism, now there are more, but these are the two major ones, are Arminianism and Calvinism. Now, right before we even start today, I would like a show of hands who even has a clue on what I'm talking about. Arminianism versus Calvinism. Up high. Really? No one. Two. That's it? Well, you're like me, aren't you? You weren't up to date with what's going on. And this is really important. Well, you're going to walk out of this church. And I've got one more series, I've got one more sermon in this series where I'm going to deal with one more subject, which I don't think a lot of you would have heard of, and yet is very much relevant to Adventism. Is this relevant to Adventism? Sure is. I wonder if your life was on the line right now this morning. Most of you are Seventh-day Adventists. Are we Arminianists or are we Calvinists? Are we Arminianists or are we Calvinists? How many think we're Calvinists? Let's just a brief straw. How many think we're Arminianists? Oh, come on. How many haven't got a clue? Good. I'm glad to see we've got a few that are honest here today. Okay. Calvinism. Well, most of you will know that Calvinism started with this fellow, John Calvin, born 10th of July 1509, died 27th of May 1564, didn't really live into his 50s, didn't live a long age. Back then, maybe it was a fair age, but Calvin is probably the go-to reformer of the Protestant Reformation. Well, maybe Calvin and Martin Luther. They're the two go-to reformers of the Protestant Reformation. I shared with you the last time we were on this subject, I shared with you the Protestant Wall in Geneva, and there's a huge picture of Calvin. He's a Frenchman, but he moved to Geneva. That's where most of his, not all his ministry, but most of his ministry was. And it was John Calvin who developed the strain in Protestantism that we know as Calvinism. So that's the first guy. Calvinism, well, Calvinism churches, well, it's found in the Anglican Church. That's actually this building, the Anglican Church. The Church of England, they're similar, not the same. Most Baptists, never used to be the way, but it is now, most Baptists. Presbyterians, absolutely and definitely. John Knox was a Calvinist, a great reformer, by the way. The Lutherans, the Uniting Church, and the vast majority of Protestantism. So that's the Calvinist movement, and it probably is. I was trying to work it out. I think it probably is the vast majority of Protestantism is into Calvinism. Now, the other movement, the Arminian movement, was started by a man by the name of Jacobus Arminius, or Jacob in the English. He is from the Netherlands, Dutch, Holland. He was born in 1560, and he died in 1609. Pretty young, again. Just like Calvin. In fact, as Calvin is dying and passing off the scene, Jacob Arminius is being born and coming onto the scene. So he didn't live at the same time, but not far apart. So they never ever actually went head to head against each other. Let me just tell you, we talked about Calvin the last time we were into this subject. I just want to give you a few quick facts about Jacobus Arminius. He only lived to 49 years of age. His mother was killed by a Spanish massacre in the Netherlands. The Netherlands was turning from Catholicism, well, some sections of the Netherlands was turning from Catholicism to Protestantism, and the Spanish army came in, and there was a town that he was brought up in turned Protestant. And the Spanish army had brought in to quell this Protestant rebellion didn't like what was going on, and they surrounded the city, ended up massacring at least half or more of the people in that city, and one of those who died was his mother. His father died fairly young, and so he was an orphan at a young age. Fortunately, one of the Netherlands' leading lights got a hold of this guy, educated him, and made sure that he got a good start in life. He was a Dutch Reformed pastor. He was married and had 12 children, so he was active. 10 boys and 2 girls. 3 of them, unfortunately, died before they were 3. He was very well educated. He got into a theological brawl with Calvinism that has really gone on until this day. And so you get a little bit of a perspective of the two protagonists of these two great movements, these two great streams that go right through the middle of Protestantism. I wish this wasn't so, but it is. And as I was studying and preparing for this message, I was amazed. And I don't know whether Dwayne and some of the other pastors here have experienced this. When I went online, I started to study it and I got into it. I was amazed at the hostility between these two groups. It is hostile. It's as hostile as anything I've ever seen online between Catholics and Protestants. And it's one of these brawls, I think, that the Catholic Church can sit back in and watch and say, well, this at least this is not us in this one. And so I found it interesting. But I don't want to present it today as a brawl. In some ways, I'm coming to you today and I'm expecting that you have a rudimentary understanding of what you believe and why you believe it. And so I'm going to unpack very quickly 5 points. They're not exhaustive points. Don't come to me afterwards and say you didn't deal with this part and this, because it's true, I didn't. I've only got a limited amount of time, so I've pulled out 5 major points between Arminianism and Calvinism, which I think we can look at and see the differences and make a decision on today where we stand. So here we go. Let's have a look at these two. Oh, I did miss one slide. Arminianism is found in several Christian denominations, including the Methodists, the Seventh-day Adventists. I hear a praise God. Aren't you glad we're Arminian? Praise God. Well, we're very quiet because we don't even know what Arminianism is. But we are Arminian. And I praise God, we're Arminian. In fact, doing this Bible study, and I love doing Bible study, preparing for sermons. During this Bible study, Jacobus Arminius became my favourite Protestant reformer. Because if Adventism can go back anywhere to a founder or to an ancestor or to the guy, the stream in Protestantism we come from, it's this guy, Jacobus Arminius. So Arminius is found in several Christian denominations, including the Methodists, the Seventh-day Adventists, and most Pentecostal denominations. That's right. Additionally, it is present in the Church of the Nazarene, the Wesleyan Church, again Methodist, and the Salvation Army. Non-Wesleyan Arminian denominations include Free Will Baptist, Christian Churches, Churches of Christ, General Baptist, some Anglicans, some Evangelical Free Churches, and Anabaptists. I'm going to preach on the Anabaptists in not too distant future as well. Marvelous, wonderful people. And so you get an idea of these two great streams of Protestantism that run right through this great movement. So let's have a look at it. Let's have a look at the differences between them. Calvinism. The first thing Calvinism says is God chooses. God chooses everything. God predestines everything. God knows, God's all-knowing, and God chooses. Now you might think that's not real serious, but I think it gets real serious as we get into it. Arminianism, and I'm going to struggle with that word. I've been practicing all week, Liz, going to try and make sure I get it right. Arminianism, God allows man to choose. I'm not going to open that up too far yet, because it's going to open up as we get into this. But I want to give you a couple of Bible texts that they use. Now, the Calvinists, and they might argue with me on this, but from best I can see, there's about 32 Bible texts they use to back up their Calvinist approach. Arminianism, well, I think there's 1,000 texts out there, and that might say something in itself. But let's have a look at let's have a look at what the Bible has to say and the texts that each movement uses.

God has predestined you. Every one of you are predestined in this church. As they are out there, predestined to what? Well, we'll look at that in just a moment. Arminianism says, no, you choose. So Calvinism says, God chooses. Arminianism says, no, you choose. And here's a classic text. But if you refuse, and this is Joshua, but if you refuse to serve the Lord, then choose whom you'll serve. Would you prefer the gods of the ancestors serve beyond the Euphrates, or will it be the gods of the Amorites in the land you now live? But as for me and my house, we will serve the Lord. You choose. That is at the heart and soul of Arminianism. Now, I don't care whether you're old or young in this church. I got to agree with the Arminianism approach here, because I believe we choose. Every single young person in this church today, sitting in this church, listening or not, chooses. Every single person, middle age, old age, we all choose. We don't just choose God, we choose everything in life. Arminianism will say you are a free will. I love it. You are a free will. You choose to do what you want. But you are free. So there's the first point. Second point. Calvinism. Man is totally depraved. So God must initiate salvation. What that means is we are so bad. We are so evil. We are so depraved. I felt like this sometimes, at least to be honest, in my own life. But they say we are so depraved that we don't even have the ability in our evil and our darkness to reach out to God. God must reach out to us. Kind of sounds okay, but Arminianism. God removes the guilt of Adam's sin. What all that says is God removes the darkness. You can see, and it gets down to choice again. So man can hear the Holy Spirit and respond to God's call for salvation. So Arminianism is saying, hey, yes, we are depraved, but the Holy Spirit will come to us. So the Holy Spirit comes to us, but we must make the choice to listen to him and follow. Arminianism won't say that. Calvinism will not say that. Calvinism will say God chooses you. God predestined you. God comes to you. You will follow God because you are predestined. The free will's out of it. God chose you. You're predestined. You will follow him. And God's got to come to you because you are totally and completely depraved. Well, in Arminianism, we'd agree with that too, except we are saying the Holy Spirit comes to us and then we must make the choice. So it gets down to free will again. Either God decides this or you do. And that's a significant difference between the two groups. And you might not think it means a lot, but watch as this unpacks. Romans chapter 3, this is a text the Calvinists like to use. As the scripture says, no one is righteous, not even one. No one is truly wise. No one is seeking God. All have turned away. All have become useless. No one does God good, not a single one. They say, there you go. You're not capable because of the evil in your heart of making a decision to follow Christ even. He's got to do it for you. That's why you're predestined. Problem is, if you're predestined, there are others out there who aren't. And that's where it starts to get really serious. So you might be predestined to follow God. And when God comes to you, he comes to you, but he doesn't go to them out there. And there's real issues with that. But that's one of the texts they use. Arminianism says quite the opposite. You are depraved. I am depraved. I've been shocked and stunned at the ability I have for sin. And if you haven't been shocked and stunned at your ability to sin and your ability and your potential to do just terrible things, you need to have an encounter with God. Because we all are. We talked about it, Lizzie, in our own lives many times, haven't we? The ability that we all have to do terrible things. But we have a choice. And then Jesus said, come to me, all you who are weary and heavy laden or burdens. So Jesus is putting out the call. He's come to you and I'll give you rest. But then he says, you do something. Take my yoke upon you. Let me teach you, because I'm humble and gentle at your heart and you will find rest for your souls. But you've got to come to me. And he says, come to me, all you who are weary and heavy burden. Man, the thing about this world, I'm telling you right now, if you're out there and you haven't got Jesus, you have got heavy burdens. How do I know? Because

0: been there. You're bent over. You're broken and you're wounded. That's the whole world. So Jesus, this is not a call to Adventists. This is not a call to Christian. I don't think this is a call to people that Jesus or God has predestined for salvation and those he hasn't, because he says, come to me if you've got heavy, weary burdens. That's everybody. He says, I will give you rest, but come to me. Okay, next one. There's only five. Before the world began, God chose some people to be saved and others not. That's the Calvinism approach. And this is where I think Calvinism runs into deadly serious trouble. So they're saying God chose some people for salvation and others he didn't. Well, Arminianism, which is Adventism, everyone is called to be saved. And it's your choice whether to respond or not. Now, you might not think what I'm preaching about today matters, but as we get this thing to a climax and a conclusion, I think you'll see why it's so important. That's a significant difference between the two strains of Protestantism. The Calvinists, I'll use this text. And those he predestined, he also called. Those he called, he also justified. Those he justified, he also glorified. They go, there you go. Only those who are predestined. By the way, I'd argue we're all predestined. Hallelujah, amen. I think God predestines everybody for salvation. But they're seeing it a different way, and we need to respect that. And that's a text I'll use. Well, Armenians, we've got 1,000 texts. I'll just choose one here, Revelation 22. The Spirit and the bride said, come. Let. Come on, help me. What's that word say? Let. Let anyone who hears this come. Let anyone who is thirsty come. Let anyone who desires drink freely from the water of life. Jesus is saying, anyone, come, come, come. Okay. Point four, Calvinism. Jesus did not die for everyone, just the elect. I find that one difficult. Do you? I kind of take a step back there. And if you're a Calvinist and you think that I'm misrepresenting you, I'm happy to talk. A lot of people watch this online. You put your comments online. I'm happy to talk to you because I can give you the actual fundamentals that come from the Calvinist movement. That Jesus only died for the elect. Well, Arminianism says Jesus died for everybody. So this is a text I'll use. 2 Timothy 2:10. So I'm willing to endure anything if it will bring salvation, eternal glory in Christ Jesus to those God has chosen. You can see how they get this. Can you see it? Are you seeing it? I can. But I believe text upon text. Arminianism, there's a million in the Bible, but here's one. He himself is a sacrifice that atones for our sins, and not only the sins, but the sins of the of who? All the world. And the last one, God's grace only extends to the saved. That's what the Calvinist movement will say. Arminianism says no, God's grace is for everyone. And this is a text I'll use to back that up. However, those the Father's given me, see, the Father gives them to him, the Father gives them to Jesus, predestined, chosen. However, those the Father's given me will come to me, and I will never reject them. For I've come down from heaven to do the will of God who sent me, not to do my own will. And this is the will of God, that I should not lose even one of all those he has given me. See the theme running through here? But that I should raise them up at the last day. That's Calvinism. Now, it's biblical, and it's not difficult to explain that within the Armenian paradigm. But these are the texts I use. Arminianism, again, there's a million of them. For the grace of God has been revealed, bringing salvation to all people. So what I've done is I've shared with you the differences. I'm expecting that you have some biblical knowledge for you to make your own mind up on this very important subject. But there's a man. I don't know how many of you have ever seen this movie, but if you haven't seen this movie, you need to watch it. It's a beauty. It's called The Jesus Revolution. It was made by a guy called Kelsey Grammer. Very surprising, actually. He was the producer, the director, the executive producer, Kelsey Grammer. He's a guy from Cheers and Frasier. Seems to have some sort of a conversion to Christ. And he makes this movie. Lizzie and I went and saw it, you remember? It was heartwarming, it was moving, it was honest, it was raw. It was about Greg Laurie, who is a pastor there. I think he would be a few years older than me, but not much. He's a pastor for Harvest Christian Fellowship, not an Adventist, Riverside, California. And he was talking about this subject that we've been speaking about today. And I don't do this normally, but I'm going to do it today. I want you just to listen to the conclusion to his sermon, because it was full of grace. Grace towards the Calvinists, grace towards Arminians. I'm getting old. My brain's not working like it should. And I think you'll find it encapsulates the Adventist position too. Thanks, Hunty.
1: You know, some people get so tied up in theological pretzels over the teaching of free will and predestination. Well, what do those terms mean? Well, predestination means that God knows everything, God decides everything, and God chooses us before we choose him. Predestined. In fact, Jesus even said, "You've not chosen me, but I've chosen you, and you would go forth and bring forth much fruit." But then there's free will. All those verses in the Bible that appeal to our will. John 3:16, "Whosoever believes in him should not perish, but have everlasting life." Revelation 22, "Whosoever will, let him come and drink of the water of life freely." Christ himself saying, "Come unto me, all ye that labor and are heavy laden, and I will give you rest." So we get confused. We go, well, wait, do we choose or does God predestine us? And the teaching of Calvinism, which is usually called total depravity, means that you're so depraved and dead in your sin, you don't even have the ability to choose at all. You have to be awakened by the Spirit if you've been chosen by God, and you better just hope you have not been predestined to hell. Because they believe, some believe that you're predestined to hell, and others are predestined to heaven. I reject that completely. God has not predestined anyone for hell. Because the Bible says that God is not willing that any should perish, but that all should come to repentance. And some will take it so far as to say, well, I don't even want to preach the gospel because I might give false assurance to the non-elect. Are you serious? You've been commanded by Jesus to go into all the world and preach the gospel. It's all sorted out by God. I don't worry about it. I like the words of the evangelist D.L. Moody, who said, "Lord, save the elect, and then elect some more." C.H. Spurgeon was once asked if he could reconcile election and free will. He said, "I don't even try. I never reconcile friends." Look, the truth of the matter is predestination and free will are in the Bible. Sometimes they're right next to each other. My job is to proclaim the gospel. My job is to call people to Christ. Our job is to get the message out to as many people as possible. Well, how do you know if you're chosen by God? Believe in Jesus Christ and you just confirm you've been chosen by God. But God gives you a choice in the matter.
0: Amen. And it's true, predestination and free will is in the Bible because God has predestined you. I think the difference we would have between our Calvinist friends and ourselves is we believe everyone is predestined. Amen? We truly do. Everyone is predestined to eternity, but you must choose. So I close, and I want to invite our musicians to come up. Why does it matter? Well, three reasons for me as I'm closing, and our musicians are coming up. Number one, it's the Gospel Commission. Jesus himself said in Matthew 28, 19, 20, "Go into all the world and preach the gospel." The gospel has got to go out to everyone because everybody makes a choice. And I think it's very difficult. And I've talked to some of my predestination friends and pastors about what do you do when it comes to evangelism, when it comes to getting out and trying to fill your churches up, and they kind of just give me a shrug and look awkwardly. But Arminianism says we go out, we evangelize, and we gospel, we share the gospel because everyone gets a choice. And number two, It comes down to me to the fairness of God. Everyone gets a chance. I can't fathom, and I can't imagine a God who chooses Liska and Enid and Henry to go to heaven, but chooses John and Lloyd and Dwayne to go to hell before we're even born. I can't imagine that. I can't fathom that. I cannot see that in Jesus' life. I cannot see it in the Bible. All I see is a desperate urgency and a desperate call from Jesus to a broken, dying world to come to him and live and have eternal life. So it comes to the fairness of God. And the last one, it's your individual battle with sin. Imagine if Liska was called and predestined for heaven and I was not and we're married. And what impact that would have on our marriage and my desire to fight my weaknesses and my sin. If I'm predestined for hell and I know it, what am I going to do? What's my nature? I'm just going to go out and do whatever I want, live however I want, and be whatever I want, which would be a very unsavory, nasty, dark person. But when you know that you are predestined for eternity, each of you has stamped on your heart and your mind, predestined for eternity. When you know Jesus came and died on the cross for your sins and paid the price for your sins so that you can live. When you know that Jesus loves you, when I know that Jesus loves me intensely and as intimately and with as much desire as he does Liska or Henry or Sia or John or Beth, or the two young people sitting down the front here. When we know that God loves us all equally and with a desperate intensity that he came, got off his throne and came and died for, I mean, that does something for me. And I want to follow him. So there are two strains in Protestantism. Calvinism and Arminianism. And we are Arminianists. I cannot get that word. We are Arminianists. Arminianists. We believe in free will. We believe in a God who loves us and will do everything he can to save us.
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3: Alright, this is my new Ask the Aussie Pastor ditty. Pretty funky. I hope you like it, mate. So now, ladies and gentlemen, it is time for Ask the Aussie Pastor.
4: It's alright.
3: It's alright. Is that all you can give me? It's alright.
4: I'm a bit neutral.
3: Yeah, okay. Alright, 0488880851. That's our number. If you'd like to send us any questions or any comments, make your opinion heard about my new cringeworthy or otherwise little ditties, feel free to text us 0488880851.
4: Is that 10 minutes for Ask the Aussie Pastor? 10 minutes 25?
3: Ooh.
4: I was just wondering whether Auntie's got that right or not. Because if we got 10 minutes 16 left, I thought we had 5 minutes. Okay.
3: Well.
4: Live radio.
3: Live radio. I wonder if that song was as long as it said it was.
4: So are you thinking that's accurate, buddy?
3: Yeah, it's 10 past 5, 11 past 5.
4: Okay.
3: So yes, that is indeed.
4: Well, I believe we have a question from West Australia.
3: Yeah,
4: is
3: we
4: that
3: do.
4: Right?
3: We do.
4: Yeah.
3: It's from our mate Dave. He's a listener who listens regularly. We love Dave. And his question is about Sabbath and Sunday. So why does Sunday believers think that we who choose to worship on Saturday are participating in the Jewish Sabbath instead of participating in the biblical Sabbath?
4: Oh, I think it's just a misunderstanding on the Sabbath. There's a lot of people out there, Christians, who think the Sabbath was given to the Jews, say in Exodus 28 to 11, but the reality is that the Sabbath is given to mankind, to humans, and it was given at creation. And it goes all the way through the Bible. It's a theme that runs through the Bible for the Jews and into the early Christian church. into God's end time church, read Matthew chapter 24, and right into eternity, read Isaiah 66. So I reckon, Hunty, that the reason that that view is out there is people just don't know much about the Sabbath. Somewhere, someplace, somehow, the Sabbath was lost.
3: So the Sabbath is for all of man. That's what it says, right? The Sabbath is made for man. Well, Jesus says that. Not just the Jews. It says Jews and Gentiles, right?
4: Well, Jesus said Sabbath was made for man.
3: Yeah.
4: Not man for the Sabbath. He doesn't say the Sabbath was made for the Jews. He says Sabbath was made for man. And if the Sabbath is all about rest, which I think it is, rest and healing. So the reason I keep the Sabbath is because I can spend it with Jesus. I mean, when you're with Jesus, you get rest. In other words, you know, it's pretty hard out there. It's pretty anti-Christian for the human soul at the moment out there.
3: Mm.
4: But when you got the Sabbath and you get with Jesus, he gives you rest. And it's real rest. It's the sort of rest that transcends sleep.
3: You know,
4: and he rebuilds you so that you're ready to go out and face what I would call a fairly anti-Christ world.
3: You know, both you and I are fairly busy on Sabbath, more so you than me. And yet I come home from church, I come home on Sabbath, still abundantly blessed.
4: I'm not so sure I am busier than you.
3: Well, you got to preach. I just sit there and descend. And
4: well, you are training now, aren't you?
3: That's right. I'm training.
4: But yeah, that's probably pretty busy as well.
3: Yeah, but it's not any great pressure.
4: Yeah, I feel rest.
3: That's good.
4: After the Sabbath, yeah. I feel better.
3: Yeah.
4: I really enjoy Sabbath.
3: I kind of yearn for it when it comes to Friday night, and I think, yep, I can switch off everything now and just chill.
4: Well, this is a long Ask the Aussie Pastor with one question.
3: Oh, well,
4: 7 minutes 30 to go.
3: Well, let me see. Let me get back to the email and see if we have any more.
4: I feel like we've been a bit hijacked here, that because I want to tell the listeners, Hunty made it very clear that we had about 4 minutes left.
3: Well, we had six, I thought. That was my best calculation when we went into the previous sermon.
4: And we're sitting here with seven. So I think we're going to change tack altogether.
3: Okay.
4: And Lloyd's going to improvise something we're thinking about anyway.
3: Well, I'm looking back at the Bible study we didn't finish.
4: We've got a program coming
3: up. Yes, we do.
4: We've got a program coming up.
3: Yes, we do.
4: It's going to begin, I think it's going to begin toward the end of July. And we're going to go step by step through the book of Revelation, chapter by chapter. So we're actually going to open the Bible. We're going to do one chapter, probably a night. I was looking at the book of Revelation the other day, Hunty, and there are some pretty short chapters on it. And it'll be, I reckon it'll be about 30 minutes, 28 minutes long, each Bible study. And it's going to be live, and it's going to be live somewhere in Schofields. So I'm going to invite you, if you're in Schofields or you're, and what do we call it, Hunty?
3: This is entitled, it's got a great name, Revelation Decoded. And in this set of public educational meetings, you, my mate Lloyd, he's going to go through starting with Revelation 1 and literally decode all of the hidden symbolism and all the hidden messages, which they are hidden because back when this was written.
4: Not hidden as much as you think, though.
3: Well, actually, the Bible says
4: we put this in
3: to be discovered in the last days.
4: Yeah, once you get the codes for
3: the
4: book of Revelation.
3: That's true.
4: And the secret to Revelation is the codes are in the Bible itself.
3: So
4: when you've got people unpacking Revelation, they're saying, well, I think it says this and I think it says that. I don't think you should listen to that.
3: Additionally,
4: you need the code.
3: Yes,
4: to unpack
3: the key. They're keys and codes.
4: Yeah.
3: Once you figure out the keys,
4: the keys is a better word than code.
3: It makes great sense.
4: Yeah, and the keys are all in the Bible itself, and usually in the books of prophecy. So you're going to find the keys usually in the books of Daniel or Revelation. Like some of them are in Jeremiah and Ezekiel, and some of those other big prophetic books. But the keys are there.
3: For me, when I first got to see the keys, it absolutely blew me away. My brain exploded because it's right there on the page in front of you.
4: It's like unlocking a door.
3: Yes.
4: And a lot of the times these guys are out there. Auntie's giving me a look there.
3: No, I'm just reading. I'm reading what we've called it, a chapter by chapter guide to the Bible's most mysterious book.
4: Yeah.
3: Which it is mysterious.
4: It is one.
3: And
4: until you
3: understand none of the keys, yeah.
4: Now, here's the interesting thing. I can't actually say that I know everything about the book of Revelation. I can't unpack every single aspect of it, but most of it I can. And it's pretty clear, pretty unambiguous. It really does explain what's happening today. Once you get into the book of Revelation, you start to understand some of the other things that are going on in the world, what's happening with the United States of America and Iran and Russia and China and some of these other great big, what I would call conflicts and contests that we're seeing in the world right now. You start to understand it. And so the book of Revelation is pretty interesting book, and we're going to start.
3: Very interesting.
4: I reckon we'll confirm next week when we're starting, but I reckon it's
3: late July.
4: Late July,
3: yeah,
4: for
3: late
4: sure.
3: July, yeah.
4: Now, here's the thing, Hunty, it's not going to be live.
3: No, you have to turn up in person. if you want to be part of this.
4: Now, that doesn't mean we won't put it on radio. And well, I don't know whether we're going to put it on radio, Hunty, because I don't know whether it'll suit radio because it's very much going to have to be visual, isn't it?
3: Yes, there are a lot of visual components.
4: I don't know. We'll have a look about whether we're going to put it on Faith FM.
3: Yeah, we will.
4: We're definitely going to put it on Aussie Pastor YouTube and Facebook.
3: And YouTube, yes.
4: Actually, and on that, we're getting some more platforms, aren't we, Hunty?
3: Hopefully going to get into Twitch and TikTok.
4: Never heard of Twitch. Never heard of, who are they?
3: So that's a platform where...
4: Do they do video?
3: Yeah, it's a platform where mainly gamers go and they play games online and they broadcast their gameplay. And it's very, very popular.
4: Are guys like me on there?
3: So if you're playing, like, for example, Gran Turismo and you're racing around at Bathurst.
4: Everyone watches you. Is there guys like me on there?
3: Yeah, absolutely.
4: So there's preachers on there?
3: Yes, I believe there are.
4: I was thinking of putting our platform on the Russian one, Telegram.
3: Okay.
4: Yeah.
3: Good.
4: I know this, that most of the programs we do go out. Probably our biggest audience is to... the Muslim world, isn't it?
3: Yeah, into the Middle East, yeah.
4: Yeah. I mean, the last program we put out, I think already we've got close to 6,000 people watching it.
3: Mm.
4: And most of them are from over there. So there's something going on over there. But that program, we're going to let you know about it.
3: We will.
4: And then we're opening a church down in Badgerys
3: I'm
4: Creek.
3: So excited about this.
4: Probably not going to open it this year, but certainly we're going down there to do what I would call some seed programs this year.
3: Yeah, we'll definitely run a program and we'll see.
4: We're
3: going to
4: run two down there, actually.
3: Yeah.
4: We will do 60 nights of programs to the public this year.
3: Nice.
4: 20 will be done up here with New Hope.
3: Yep.
4: In the Schofields,
3: New Hope's
4: Quakers.
3: Our Sydney church.
4: Yeah, in the Schofields, Quakers Hill area.
3: Yep.
4: And then our new church is called
3: New Grace.
4: Hey, that's pretty good for an old man picking that up, Hunty. And we will do at least 40 what I call seed programs. What they mean is we're going to go down there. Those programs will be live. Hunty's looking at venues right now.
3: I found a couple of really salubrious locations.
4: What's salubrious mean?
3: Brand new venues. Just beautiful. Luxurious.
4: Oh,
3: brand new locations, conference facilities.
4: I don't reckon we've ever done a program in a luxurious
3: If we choose the one I'm looking at right now, it'll be the nicest place we've done a program in.
4: Is it in Badgerys Creek?
3: It's almost touching the airport precinct.
4: So once we do those two programs, so it'll be 40 nights actually of programming, then what we're going to do is we're going to look at very early next year opening a church, probably February, Hunty.
3: Yep.
4: But if the programs are spectacularly successful and we go down there and there's a lot of people interested in Jesus and there's room to set a church up, buddy, we'll be setting We'll be setting up the church this year.
3: Well, we'll be doing Revelation.
4: And me have never mucked around.
3: No, we don't.
4: No, we're not doing Revelation down there.
3: Okay.
4: We're doing the Book of Daniel.
3: That's another huge book of prophecy.
4: The reason we're not doing Revelation down there is because we're doing Revelation up here. Oh, yeah. And you know me, I don't like to repeat myself.
3: And you know I love the book of Daniel.
4: You like Daniel or Revelation the book better?
3: Well, my very favourite prophecy is in Daniel 7.
4: Okay. Well, look, I think we got through that time. I think we'll haul it up, Hunty. Okay. That won't happen again, I promise. Sometimes our timing just gets out.
3: I just don't know how to do
4: it. What happened I don't know.
3: I'm looking at the run sheet now and there's not an error on it that I can see.
4: Anyway, it doesn't matter.
3: Anyway, I'm going to end with a
4: this
3: sting.
4: This is Larry Ford.
3: Oh, no, I'm going to go a song, even better.
4: Well, you can go to Sting.
3: Fine.
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4: This is Larry Ford. I reckon this guy's one of the nicest tenors around, Hunty.
3: Mm.
4: And he is singing beautifully. There's room at the cross.
3: Yep.

0: He's got a beautiful voice.
1: Yeah, beautiful song.
0: And we've got a pretty big play out here too. Is that right? 2.5 minutes?
1: Oh, we normally have 2 minutes.
0: We are play out. Just full of extra time today, listeners.
1: Surprise.
0: We try not to waffle. We try to keep our program pretty tight.
1: I've got a spare song if you want to get moving.
0: Sometimes what happens is our software.
1: We're too cheap to buy automated software.
0: We're not too cheap. It's pretty expensive,
1: isn't
0: it?
1: Poisonously expensive, yeah.
0: Yeah, we'll do something about that.
1: So I rely on Google online spreadsheets to make the calculations
0: just
1: for me.
0: Just in the 1 minute we have got left, I want to invite you to New Hope Church this week. It is, what's the address, Hunty?
1: 4 Samuel Place, Quakers Hill, just behind the Aldi, just behind the BP in Quakers Hill. Very easy to find. It's the Life Anglican Church. We meet there on Saturdays at 10 a.m. 4 Samuel Place. You are 100% be welcome.
0: And I'm preaching a brand new subject on Saturday.
1: What are you preaching?
0: It's something that my wife discovered and she showed me. When I saw it, I was so excited. It's unpacking a parable of Jesus where he talks about a wedding. And it has the most amazing, amazing deep truths I reckon I've ever seen. And I can't wait to share it with you. There's always good music at our church. If you bring your kids, our worship service starts at 10 o'clock, Hunty. But we kind of have two worship services. We have one at 10 and one at 11:15. The one that starts at 10, and most Adventist churches are like this, is pretty much a Bible study. So we start with a song, we have a welcome and a prayer, and then we go into what the small group Bible studies, which are what? Bible studies are about, what, 20 people in each class, Hunty?
1: That's it.
0: Yeah, and we sit around and we discuss. I kind of like that. That's probably my favorite part of the day.
1: Hey, I just figured out while we're running early, late. The last song, we haven't played the last song yet. Jesse Dixon, Sanctuary. We missed it.
0: Oh, I didn't miss it.
1: Oh. It's on the run sheet.
0: I don't know what happened. We've had a major, major breakdown today. We're going to have a look at it when we finish because we've got 30 seconds left.
1: We do.
0: So I'm going to pray. Thank you for being with us today, even though we've had a bit of a mess up of our time. It doesn't matter. Bless our listeners, and we look forward to you looking after them, bringing them back next week in Jesus' name. Amen.
1: Amen.
0: I want to thank you again for joining us today. If you want to check more of the Aussie Pastor, go to our Facebook or our YouTube pages. You'll find sermons. You'll find discussions. I write a lot there. My name is Lloyd Grolham. I'm the Aussie Pastor, and I love you.
1: And my name's Hunty, and I'm the tech, and we love you. But you know what? Jesus loves you so much more. See you next time.
0: Yeah, bye-bye.
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0: wonderful friends. Welcome to Faith FM Drive Time. Welcome to Big Q&A. This is the show where we respond to difficult questions concerning God and faith, contemporary religion and the Bible. This is the show where we look at world religious trends in the light of Bible prophecy. I'm Pastor Gary and I'm your Drive Time host this week. It is so fantastic to be in the studio with you once again on this wonderful Tuesday afternoon. Now, of course, Tuesday afternoon is normally our good friend Marty with our mate Justin. Justin unfortunately can't be with us this week. And just today, Marty contacted me and he said, "Hey, Pastor Gary, one of our children's got a birthday party this evening. Would you mind? And I'll do it too for you tomorrow." And I said, "Hey, Marty, I'd love, you've got to get to that type of event." So I'm here in the studio and Marty's out celebrating the birthday of one of his children, and we want to say a really big shout out to our mate Marty, if in fact he is able to listen to us this afternoon, although my guess is he's probably playing some of those wonderful kids games that you play at a children's birthday party. It is wonderful to be able to come and join with you this afternoon. What a beautiful day we're going to have together. Now, this week, of course, we're taking as our theme the second coming. Is it just sensational fear-mongering? And, of course, that's what many people actually believe teaching about the second coming really is. Yesterday, Will and Brenton introduced this subject. But today, we're actually building that subject just a little more, and we're talking how secret is his coming. And we want to dig into this this entire subject. What did Christ have to say? What did the early apostles have to say? Did they believe? Were they looking forward to this thing called a second coming? Now, of course, to help us out today, my co-host is Lindy Sperring, and really do appreciate Lindy's ministry. She is such a live wire. Lindy's been a church leader for many years. She's been particularly passionate about sharing on the ministry of the Holy Spirit and on prayer. In fact, she leads in those ministries in different ways, certainly in this part of the world. Now, welcome to you, Lindy.
1: Thanks, Pastor Gary. I'm not sure about you saying many years all the time. That makes me sound really old. And I don't feel that old.
0: Well, and that is the problem with becoming older.
1: Older.
0: Is that you don't actually feel that much older. No. But in fact, if you're in my boat, your hair starts to turn grey, and people do actually recognise. In fact, when I have my hair cut these days, I go along to the barber, and they look at me and they say, "Are you still working?" And I have to acknowledge that I am, so I can't even get the discount that I otherwise would get.
1: We've got high energy levels, haven't we?
0: High energy levels. How do you keep the pace up, Lindy?
1: I have to really spend time with the Lord every day, and I have to exercise, and I really have to look after myself to keep up the pace, because as you know, I've got a number of different roles.
0: Yeah.
1: But apparently, according to my husband, I do have high energy levels, perhaps more than some other people. I'm just the way I've been created. So loving it.
0: No, it's so important to continue serving the Lord, continuing in ministry as long as you can, because
1: absolutely,
0: there's a vitality, there's a revitalization about the whole thing.
1: It's so
0: isn't it?
1: Rewarding, and I've often said to the Lord, "Look, with Moses, you know, Moses and Aaron, he gave them their shoes lasted longer, their health lasted longer." I said, "Lord, can I last longer too?"
0: Yeah. No, well, this is one thing that I certainly so much enjoy, being able to come on air and speak to our friends. Love the people that we are actually able to speak to.
1: Such a blessing.
0: It certainly is. Now, look, let's come to our World Watch, and of course, today's World Watch actually comes from the New Crosswalk news site, and this article was one that was released just 3 days ago, and it was entitled "Parents Say Church Is Making a Difference in their families. Now, this is the most recent Pew Research report on behalf of the American Bible Society. And that title really grabbed me. Parents say that church is making a difference in their families. And this is what it says. Parents of children in America are more likely than non-parents to identify as Christian and value scripture, according to a new survey that also finds most parents feel supported by their congregation in the challenges of raising children. Together, the new State of the Bible data from the American Bible Society underscores the value of faith in the lives of families at a time when balancing work and home responsibilities can be incredibly stressful. Amongst church-going parents, 91% of evangelical Protestants, 80% of those in historically black Protestant churches, and 69% of Catholics say that feel supported by their congregations. The level of faith commitment also appears to play a role. Amongst practicing Christians who attend church, 92% say they feel supported, compared with 77% of casual Christians and 50% of nominal or non-Christians who do attend church. So in other words, the more frequently that you actually attend church, the more supported you tend to feel that church, the more support you feel that church does actually provide you. With support from their church, these caregivers can establish life-giving rhythms of prayer and scripture engagement with their children and their own personal discipleship. Parents are carrying a heavy load, and all of the church can help them to carry those responsibilities. Meanwhile, the data on whether children and teens enjoy going to church appears to run counter to what is often conventional wisdom. More than 7 in 10 parents, 72%, of children aged 2 to 5 say their kids, or parents with children 2 to 5, say their children enjoy attending church. 66% of parents with children aged 6 to 12 and 61% of parents with teens 13 to 17 say the same. Now, that's obviously declining as the children do tend to get older, but significantly, even amongst that older group of 13 to 17-year-olds, 61% are still saying, "We enjoy going to church." It's delightful to see about two-thirds of these children liking their church experience. Now, when I read that, Lindy, I sort of thought, hey, this is so fulfilling. This is so rewarding to actually hear this sort of research. But much of it, I'm so conscious, Lindy, actually runs counter to conventional wisdom. You know, in our society, there is this view that, you know, the church is something that, you know, it's a leftover from a former age. Mm. But look, do you think we're actually missing something by playing down the value of church? I mean, why should a parent, is it worth a parent, taking their young people to church?
1: Well, it seems so by this survey, for sure. I think back to some of our census data that comes out, and it seems that there's a lot less people identifying and saying that they're Christians. Mm. But I know many, many families who take their children to church, and I agree with all that is said in this report. You see, it takes a village to raise a child. We can't be independent trying to raise our children alone from other people to support, to teach them things, to share with them, to help them to understand about socializing with others. I think church has a lot to offer, and I think that this survey shows the truth is that many of them not only enjoy it, but they get a blessing out of it, and they grow to understand about morals and values and about God, about prayer.
0: Mm.
1: I think it's fantastic, and I think it should be promoted more.
0: And this is something that I'm really conscious of, Lindy, because I'm conscious that many people don't actually recognise that beyond, church is far more than just sitting in a meeting and listening to to somebody speak on. I well remember when I was certainly growing up as a young person, I certainly did come from an incredibly dysfunctional family. My family, my mum and my dad really struggled. I mean, they've long passed now, so I can speak more freely about that situation. But certainly, well do I recall church becoming for me a sanctuary,
1: yes,
0: amongst the hurly-burly, the bitterness of home. Church actually became something that was a refuge. There was peace. There was serenity. There was something church was able to give. Certainly, my mum in those years support that certainly she wasn't able to receive anywhere else. And bringing up two boys during those, you know, over there in, you know, in the western suburbs of Sydney back in the 1970s, this was something that I personally believe that it was certainly the church environment that was able to provide a direction that was even able to counter some of the struggles of a dysfunctional family.
1: Well, Pastor Gary, my life is very similar to yours. My family broke up and the church was providing for me a home, if you like, a place that I could go where there was some peace, there was some learning, there was some interaction, there was some truths. And I also like to think too, Pastor Gary, about our church does things called StormCo, service to others, really matters. And children and leaders go out into the community like Cooper Pedy, like Port Augusta, like some of their remote areas, and run these church-type programs.
0: Yes.
1: And they have so many children coming. They love it. Yeah. They love the interaction. They love the activities. They love the learning. And I think I mentioned to you too that some of our schools have been running these programs and so many children are signing up for Bible studies. They want to know.
0: Yes.
1: Something is happening, I think, because of the way the world is. People are realizing they need to have some values and some stability and some normality, if you like.
0: And this is something that's happening not just certainly, I know, within my own church, but across multiple denominations. What you're actually getting is people looking for something. They're looking for certainty.
1: Yes.
0: They're actually looking for someone who can actually teach even basic morality. And to me, this is a huge challenge to churches generally. The church is not just a place where of fellowship. It's not just a place where I'm going to be able to spend an hour listening to the music that perhaps I might enjoy, but rather it gives fellowship.
1: Yes.
0: It gives direction. It gives relationship. It gives community. I love, so many churches that where I've had the privilege of pastoring, we've certainly had church lunches with sometimes not every week, but it's with real the quality of the relationships that are able to be formed in a social setting after the worship service itself. Lindy,
1: totally I agree. And some of the funnest times that I've ever had is helping in the kitchen prepare lunch or doing dishes or sitting down talking. When we visit the churches, we sit down and talk with people afterwards, and there's a great connection. But even with a church group that will do things in the community, you become like a family together. you know, all working
0: and
1: towards the same
0: so
1: cause.
0: And it's so good to be able to have this big, big, big family
1: Absolutely.
0: Of people who actually do care about you.
1: Yes.
0: And, you know, you do hear stories. Do have children, have churches made mistakes? Yes, they have made mistakes. But, you know, so many, so often what I'm conscious of is that the really good news stories of what is happening in churches of many different denominations are never actually told.
1: And it outweighs the times that can be difficult because there's no one that's perfect.
0: Yeah. Yeah. So. Lindy, thank you so much for that. Really do appreciate it. Love that particular article. Parents say that making that church is making a big difference in their families. Guys, look, I don't know about you. If you've got a family, if you would, you know, if you don't attend church regularly, why not look out for a church in your region and touch base with a Bible-believing church, a church that does uphold. What the scriptures do present. Let's come to some music. This is Manuel Escorcio. Had the privilege of going to a concert with Manuel on one particular occasion, and he's singing about family, about children. And this song is entitled Lord, I Want to Be Like You. Please enjoy this beautiful, beautiful hymn of faith.

That was Manuel Escorcio, and I had the privilege a number of years ago of actually being in one of his concerts. And can I tell you, he's got an absolutely magnificent, a South African gentleman, he's got an absolutely magnificent voice. Lord, I want to be like you. If you want to hear some really worthwhile music, go online and just type his name in, and I believe you'll be richly rewarded. And now, guys, this week, we've got a really beaut giveaway book. This week's giveaway book is entitled The Gift of Eternity. And this is another of Robbie Bergen's books. And this is talking all about the end times. This book dives deep into the Bible's promises of the second coming. He talks about the thousand-year reign, the final judgment, the ultimate renewal of creation. Through these pages, you're going to discover the reality and significance of Jesus' literal, visible return. What happens during this thing called the

0: This is a book that simply answers all those end time questions that so many people do actually have. It puts together the end time pictures of the Bible from a scriptural perspective in a remarkably simple way. You will love this book by Robbie Bergen. It's called The Gift of Eternity by Robbie Bergen. Now, folks, if you would like this book, all you need to do is to text us. Now, our studio text number is 0488 80811, and the code is SA, that's for South Australia, SA 417. No gap between the SA and the 417. Our poor robot, El Cheapo-type robot, doesn't understand, put a gap between the SA and the 417, hasn't got a clue what you're talking about, and he won't come back to you and ask you those few questions that we need an answer to so we can get this book to you. So that book again is The Gift of Eternity by Robbie Bergen, 0488 80811, and the code is SA 417. You'll love this little book. I'd love to be able to recommend it to you. Now, my friends, this week you are listening to Faith FM Drive Time, Big Q&A with Pastor Gary. My co-host today is Lindy Sperring, and this week we're taking as our theme the Second Coming. Is it just sensational fear-mongering is the question that we're asking. And today, we want to dig into an issue that is actually incredibly significant. How secret is his coming? How secret is his coming? Now, Lindy, this question of where is Earth headed is one that's, I suppose, intrigued every religious organisation. In fact, to me, I'm really conscious that it's one of the three great questions that each world religion does attempt to answer. You know, questions like, where did I come from? Why am I here? And finally, this one, where are we going? How is the Earth going to climax? Now, yesterday, we looked at how Christ's disciples probed this question with Christ, and Christ didn't push them away, but rather in Matthew 24, he sits down with them and he starts to explain to them the whole end time scenario and spends an entire chapter there, and he comes back to it numerous times later, but in that chapter, the entire chapter spent on that subject. Now, today's subject, though, Lindy, I'm just really, really conscious. I just really appreciate your feedback on this one. How secret? I'm just conscious that out there, there's a really big belief out there, actually, that when Christ comes, it's going to be a quiet. It's going to happen maybe in a quiet place. It's going to be secret, and then a few years down the road, there's going to be another coming, and everyone's going to get a second chance, I suppose, during a seven year period. But you know, what does the Bible actually say about this end time scenario? How does it work?
1: Well, as you mentioned, there are some people out in the community who believe in a secret rapture. I have relatives who talk to me about there's people are going to be raptured away secretly. But the Bible doesn't support that at all, Pastor Gary. In fact, it says every eye will see him. It says, you know, that, sorry, it says in Luke 17, no, first of all, go 1 Thessalonians 4:16-17, it says, for the Lord himself will descend from heaven with a cry of command, or in some Bibles it says with a shout, with the voice of an archangel and with the sound of the trumpet of God, and the dead in Christ will rise first. Then we who are alive, who are left, will be caught up together with them in the clouds to meet the Lord in the air. This sounds like a very big event. It's not quiet. It's not just in one particular area. It sounds like an event that's going to happen across the whole world.
0: And this is, of course, the great apostle Paul. And Paul's on one of his missionary journeys.
1: That's right.
0: He's out teaching. And what he's doing is he's sharing the hope that is actually residing in his own heart.
1: That's exactly right. And it's a hope that we can have as well. Like, I know that there are Christians out in the community who don't attend

0: churches where they're taught about the second coming. And this is so important because Jesus has called us to be ready for this. It's not something we can just put aside. We need to be aware. And I really want to know what the Bible says. I want to understand.
1: This is so important, I think, Lindy, what you're actually expressing here, because, and you know, in Matthew 24, we certainly start, and yesterday we covered this briefly, but Matthew chapter 24 starts by the disciples actually coming to him and talking about, you know, when are these things going to be? Mm. When is your coming going to be? Now, you know, so many, you know, would, you know, if Christ didn't value those questions, he could easily have said, hey, guys, stop being sensational.
0: Well, true, but the first thing he says to them, take heed that no one deceives you. I don't want to be deceived by false Christs or false rumors or false teaching. I want to know what the Bible says about this particular topic. This is a very important, worldwide, exciting topic to think that Jesus is going to come back and he's going to raise those from the dead who worshipped him and he's going to take us back to the kingdom with him. This is amazing. This is exciting.
1: Yeah.
0: And so when we consider, can I just briefly say about the secret rapture, this wasn't even taught until it was invented by a John Darby around 1830. So it's only a recent teaching that is not substantiated by the Bible. I want to know what the Bible says.
1: This is something that a lot of people don't actually realize, that the teaching about a secret coming of Christ actually is a recent innovation, certainly within the contemporary church. And by contemporary, I'm saying probably the last 200 years is where it's actually become promoted. I think Hal Lindsey did more for this than anybody else when he wrote his book, The Late Great Planet Earth. And of course, he really promoted this particular view in a really big way. And of course, a book like that gets popular readership and suddenly people pick up what it is he's saying. And yet a lot of people don't actually realize that, hey, this is not what the Word of God is actually saying.
0: Exactly. We need to have a look. Like in Matthew 24, it talks, Jesus says about, he's talking about the second coming, but of that day and hour, no one knows, not even the angels of heaven, but my Father only. And then Jesus talks and refers back to that in the days of Noah, so also will the coming of Son of Man be. For in the days before the flood, they were eating and drinking, marrying and giving in marriage until the day that Noah entered the ark. And when it talks about, this is where they partly use these scriptures, then two men will be in the field, one will be taken. To be taken means to be swept away, to be lost, not to be saved, not to be suddenly transformed to heaven. And we need to know what the Word of God says. It says,
1: in other words, in that passage, what Christ is actually doing is linking the end times to what life was like at the time of Noah. And of course, at the time of Noah, what you've got is that Noah actually preached his message for 100 plus years while he's building the ark. And then finally, you get the final message actually being preached and people come into the ark. Only eight people come into the ark. But you know, the amazing thing is there, Lindy, is that there's no second chance.
0: No, because they've had the time, they've had the opportunity to turn to the Lord. And so the rest that didn't go into the ark were swept away. And we need to remember that. There will be those, when Jesus comes, who believe and they're ready to meet him, and those who are not ready. And that's why it'll be coming to them like a thief in the night. Mm. They'll just still be eating and drinking and doing or living life to a certain extent fairly normally. And they will not be thinking about, hold on, the time is of the end very, very quickly coming upon us. They're not thinking about that. And so they are swept away.
1: This is actually, Lindy, you know, this is actually quite a frightening thought. You know, when I think of this, I think of, you know, the world in which I am living today. You know, I mean, entire populations are just getting on with life. They're doing what life demands. It's a little bit of a treadmill out there. And yet the big questions are something that are totally ignored.
0: It's a shame, Pastor Gary. It really is a shame, because just to reiterate too, that when it talks about two women grinding together and two men in the field, in Luke 17:34-37, people can look up their Bibles, don't just listen to us, study. So he said to them, wherever the body is, there are eagles will be gathered together. So in other words, those ones that are taken, they're destroyed because they haven't served the Lord. And the Lord has been gracious and long-suffering and forbearing with us for 6,000 years. And now he's saying, now you have to make a decision one way or the other, because sin, if it continues, will just destroy all of mankind and there'll be nothing left. And so God is going to save us from that, and he's going to come back. And you know what it says in the Word, Pastor Gary, about behold, he is coming with clouds, and how many eyes will see him?
1: Every eye.
0: Even though who pierced him, which is interesting. It sounds like there may be some who there, the soldiers or others who arranged for Jesus' death, may be raised up to see that. That's what it seems to indicate. So it also says in 1 Corinthians, again, Paul's talking to the Corinthians, behold, I tell you a mystery. We shall not all sleep, but we shall be all changed in a moment, in the twinkling of an eye, at the last trumpet. So those of us who love the Lord, who worship the Lord, who are understanding we need to be ready for the coming of the Lord, will be changed in the twinkling of an eye.
1: You know, Lindy, this to me is such an incredibly beautiful promise. I know that within my ministry, I've had the privilege of leading in the funerals. Of probably, I actually sat down and calculated it some time ago, and I think I've cleared my second 100 people now of funerals that I've actually taken. And you know, one of the things that I'm just so conscious of is that while it's an incredibly sad time when you're leading a funeral, it's also a time when you're able to provide incredible hope.
0: Yes.
1: If that person has actually accepted Jesus Christ. And one of the passages that I most often actually turn to is this passage in 1 Corinthians chapter 15. Mm-hmm. In fact, I'll often stand at the graveside and I'll often share with people what the Apostle Paul had to say about this subject of the resurrection, because what so many people don't realize is that what you have when Christ comes again, not only do you get people being caught up to meet him in the sky, but you also get a resurrection of those who have of those who believe in Jesus Christ. And and this is the passage that when I'm standing, you know, at the head of the grave, I'll often read this passage. I say this, brethren, that flesh and blood. Now, hang on, where do we get? Verse 53. Behold, I show you a mystery. We shall not all sleep, but we shall all be changed in a moment, in the twinkling of an eye, at the last trumpet. For the trumpet will sound, and the dead will be raised incorruptible, and we shall be changed. For this corruptible must put on incorruption, this mortal must put on immortality. So when this corruptible has put on incorruptible, and the mortal has put on immortality, then shall be brought to pass the saying that is written, death is swallowed up in victory. Oh, death, where is your sting? Oh, hey, Hades, where is your victory? And you know, one of the things that so many people don't actually realize is that this passage is actually the passage that was picked up by the great English poet John Donne. And he actually wrote one of his majestic sonnets, Death Be Not Proud. Death Be Not Proud, though some have called thee mighty and dreadful, for thou art not so. And John Donne, of course, go online and have a look at that poem. It's only 15 or 16 lines long, but he's actually quoting. He knows the scriptures. He knows the word of God. He is sharing from this passage of the scriptures. And you know, to me, I look at this and I say, hey, this is incredible hope, because what we've got here is we have got not just the second coming of Jesus Christ, not just in incredible glory, not just with a noise that everyone can hear, but at a time when a resurrection is also going to occur. I think this is a beautiful picture.
0: It is a beautiful picture. And so we know that there is going to be a rapture, because that's sort of what the word means, you know, ecstatic and excited, and we're going to be raptured, but it's not going to be secretive. It's going to be every eye will see him.
1: Yeah.
0: And Jesus has said, I go to prepare a place for you, and if I go, I will come again and receive you unto myself. Wow. We are going to be able to spend eternity with Jesus. We're going to be restored to how he originally created us, with no sin, with no sickness, with no sadness. He says he'll wipe away every tear. Pastor Gary, you paint this amazing picture, and I so hope that everyone who's listening is excited and wants to have this relationship with this loving God who created us.
1: But
0: so there's a rapture, but it's not a secret.
1: Okay. But keep going. What else have the scriptures actually got to say for us?
0: Well, I suppose we can have a look at, well, we've already looked at Revelation 1 verse 7, behold, he is coming with clouds and every eye will see him. I suppose one of the scriptures that I think people get the wrong thinking about is well, the main ones are probably in Matthew and Luke. But in Matthew 24, and I think people should read Matthew 24 because it has so many amazing truths in there that can guide you as you start to consider the end times. And
1: this is a really good passage actually for people to start. You know, my friends, if you've got some questions about the end times, have a look at Matthew chapter 24. And please be remember that at the very beginning of this chapter, what Christ does is asks, well, his disciples actually ask three questions. Mm. Jesus is actually answering those three questions, not just one question. And he answers them, they're intermingled within that chapter, but please have a read, have a look, consider Matthew chapter 24. But help us out again, Lindy.
0: Well, I'm just thinking it says, what will be the sign of your coming? But Jesus warns us, then if anyone says to you, look, here is the Christ, or there, do not believe it.
1: Mm-hmm.
0: For false Christs and false prophets will rise and show great signs and wonders to deceive, which means we need to be very careful, not just what we see or feel. We have to know that it lines up with God's word. There's a lot of Christians today who base their relationship on what they see and what they feel. I'm not saying we shouldn't see and feel, but we should know that it lines up with the word of God. And these false Christs and false prophets will try to deceive people. So he says, Jesus goes on to say in verse 26, therefore, if they say to you, look, he's in the desert, do not go out or look. He's in the inner rooms. Do not believe it. For as the lightning comes from the east and flashes to the west, so also will be the coming of the Son of Man will be. For wherever the carcass is, there the eagles will be gathered together. So we need to consider that Jesus' coming is going to be a worldwide event. Every eye will see him. It's not secret. It's not hidden behind doors. And look, just recently we had somebody contact us at the office saying they've known of people who've been raptured away. Well, I'm sorry. The Bible does not line up with that understanding at all. The Bible makes it very clear in so many places that every eye will see that it is a worldwide event, the coming of the Son of Man.
1: You know, Lindy, one of the things that I'm just really conscious of is that early in the book of Acts, just as, you know, Christ is ascending to heaven, what you get here is a picture of two angels are left to actually encourage his disciples as Christ is being raised up into heaven. It's a remarkable and a beautiful story that's actually being told. And one of the things that the angels actually say to the disciples is something that I think we need to be aware of.
0: Mm-hmm.
1: And verse 9 says this, and when he had spoken these things, now while they watched, while he was taken up, a cloud received him out of their sight. And while they looked steadfastly towards heaven as he went up, behold, two men stood around them in white apparel, who also said, men of Galilee, why do you stand gazing up into heaven? This same Jesus who was taken up from you into heaven will so come in like manner as you saw him go into heaven. You've got this picture of Jesus. Jesus is going up into heaven. Angels are left behind to encourage his disciples, and their message is, hey, the same Jesus that you saw go up into heaven is going to come back again in like manner to this world. And you know, as I read this, I turn around and say, hey, there's an incredibly powerful message here that speaks to all of humanity. Paul, of course, amplifies this again. He talks about the glorious appearing of our Lord and Savior, Jesus Christ. But Lindy, look, let's come to some music. We'll go to a break, and when we come back, we'll just bring our subject for today all together. Let's come to Faith First, and they're singing "Where There Is Faith." Please enjoy this beautiful hymn of faith.

0: And that's Faith First, and they are singing Where There Is Faith. And, of course, that's a beautiful contemporary hymn of faith. Now, look, we do have a really beaut giveaway today. If you've got questions about, hey, what is the Bible actually saying about the end times? If you want somewhere that actually brings it all together just in one place, then Pastor Robbie Bergen is your man for that project, because Robbie has an amazing ability to be able to share things simply and with ease, without a lot of theological jargon, and just simply drive straight to the point. Now, look, guys, we've got a really beaut book for you this week. It's entitled The Gift of Eternity, and this is by Pastor Robbie Bergen. This book dives deep into the Bible's promises of the Second Coming. It talks about the thousand-year reign. What is that? The final judgment. Is there one? And the ultimate renewal of creation. Through these pages, you're going to discover the reality and significance of Jesus' literal, visible return. What happens during the millennium, and why? Why does it matter anyway? Did you know there's only one chapter in the Bible that talks about the millennium? The powerful conclusion of the cosmic battle between good and evil. This book will dig into that. It'll share with you material that that you will be amazed that you didn't see it beforehand. How embracing the hope of the Second Coming can transform your life right now. This is not just some theological study. The Gift of Eternity is an invitation to personally experience the hope of Christ's return. Whether you've been actually walking by faith for years, or you're just beginning to understand the Bible and the hope that it gives, then this book is actually for you. Now, if you would like this book, why not request it? Our text number is 04-888-80811. And the code you need to put, just put a code in where the text normally goes, and the code is SA417. That's 5 digits in a row, SA417, and send that to 04-888-80811. And our robot will come back to you, ask you just a few questions so that we can get this book to you in the fastest way possible. You will love this little book. Now, my friends, you are listening to Faith FM Drive Time, big Q&A with Pastor Gary. My co-host today is Lindy Sperring, and this week we've been taking as our theme the Second Coming. Is it just sensational fear-mongering? And what we found is that the Scriptures, particularly the New Testament, talks about this subject repetitiously. This is not just a one-off occasional expression in the New Testament. This is repetitious. And today we're asking, how secret is that coming? Now, Lindy, really appreciate what it is that what you've actually been sharing with us. But can I just ask you, does Bible prophecy have anything to say about this entire subject?
1: Well, absolutely. Jesus didn't come the first time secretly. He came quite openly as a baby. The angels foretold that. It was foretold in Isaiah. All throughout Scripture, right back to Genesis, it's talked about a Savior coming, and then he's going to come again. This world can't go on as it is. As we can see, looking around the world, things are perhaps worse than they've ever been in our lifetime, Pastor Gary. And so all throughout the Bible, I love what it says in Revelation chapter 14, verse 14. Then I looked, and behold, a white cloud, and on the cloud sat one like the Son of Man, having on his head a golden crown, and in his hand a sharp sickle. And another angel came out of the temple, crying with a loud voice to him who sat on the cloud, thrust in your sickle and reap, for the time has come for you to reap, for the harvest of the earth is ripe. So he who sat on the cloud thrust in his sickle on the earth, and the earth was reaped. What does this mean? This means that Jesus is coming back to collect the harvest. The harvest of what? of those who've responded to his love and his mercy and his grace, to reap those who want to spend eternity with Jesus, to reap those who love Jesus more than anything else.
0: This is an incredibly beautiful picture that you're painting here, because, you know, if you go back even to the parables of Christ, what you find is this picture is actually repetitious within the parables of Christ, because Christ constantly tells his disciples that this earth is actually moving towards a climax.
1: That's right.
0: We're not actually sitting in an earth that is going to quietly peter away in a few million years' time. We're not sitting in an earth that's going to blow up because some politician pushes the wrong button at the wrong time.
1: Yes.
0: No, what the scriptures are very clearly teaching us is that it is going to climax, but it's going to climax in a supernatural manner by the will of the one who actually created it.
1: And look, I love what it says in Amos 3:7, surely the Lord God does nothing unless he reveals his secret to his servants, the prophets. All throughout the Word, God has talked to us and shown us and revealed to us exactly what is going to happen to this earth and to mankind.
0: Yeah.
1: He's not kept it secret. He's not tried to pull the wool over our eyes. He's revealed it all through from different prophets right throughout the Bible. The Bible's like a tapestry. As you study it through the power of the Holy Spirit, it comes together, and it comes together to reveal this most beautiful culmination of what has happened here on earth. Mm-hmm. And Pastor Gary, I really like what it says further along in Revelation. Some people probably a bit anxious about Revelation, not sure they understand it. Is there going to be some difficult times ahead? Absolutely. But God has promised he will protect his people. He will have his hand over us.
0: The climax of this book, though, is the part that to me I look at. And once again, at those funeral services that I have led, I often actually refer to these passages also, because to me, they provide incredible hope. You know, sometimes people think of, you know, a heaven as being a place that's up there somewhere in the stars. They think of, you know, the saints as having maybe, you know, a harp, maybe, you know, I mean, certainly, you know, white robes, but they're floating around on clouds, that type of thing. And yet, you know, that's not the ultimate picture that Scripture teaches, that Scripture reveals of what is actually going to occur after Christ's coming.
1: Well, it's right, quite true. And when we go to heaven, I love the picture in Revelation. It talks about a pure river of water of life, clear as crystal, proceeding from the throne of God and of the Lamb. And in the middle of its street and on the either side of the river was the tree of life, which bore 12 fruits, each tree yielding its fruit every month. The leaves of the tree were for the healing of the nations, and there shall be no more curse. Mm. To me, that's no more curse, no more sadness, no more difficulties. There shall be no more night there. Everything, there will be light. But may I finish just with this? The Lord says, behold, I am coming quickly. Blessed is he who keeps the words of the prophecy of this book. And the final one I want to share is in Revelation 22:12, and behold, I am coming quickly, and my reward is with me to give to everyone according to his work. I am the Alpha and the Omega, the beginning and the end, the first and the last.
0: These are powerful words, Lindy. I'm really looking forward to being able to share, certainly once again with you. I'll be sharing the Bible study and looking at this entire subject on Thursday. Let me just pray, if I can, for those who might be struggling on this subject. Father in heaven, we come to you right now. I want to say thank you for being our Lord and our God. Lord, thank you so much for giving us the Scriptures. Thank you for giving us your Word. Thank you for revealing to us. Thank you for giving us the hope that is indeed missing in the world in which we are living today. Lord, I just pray that you might be with any person who is struggling. Lord, anyone who may be suffering some physical ailment, someone in some relationship issue, somebody who's dealing with a financial difficulty. Lord, I pray that you would be with that person right now. Lord, I pray that you might stand with them until that day when you come to to recreate this world in a wonderful and mighty way. We ask and we pray these things in Jesus' name. Amen.
1: Amen.
0: Well, my friends, it does look like our time's up for today. Thank you so much for joining Pastor Gary, Lindy Sparing on Drive Time Big Q&A. Please join us tomorrow when Pastor Marty will be considering how Christ encouraged his disciples to prepare for this event. Really look forward to your joining us again. But until then, please remember Christ said, "I'm leaving you with a gift, peace of mind and heart, and the peace I give isn't like the peace that the world gives, so don't be troubled or afraid." May our Lord abundantly bless you.
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1: G'day and welcome to Is It Relevant Today? Right here on Faith FM. I'm Marius Jigau, and on this show we're examining biblical concepts and ideas and asking ourselves the important question, is it relevant today? Or is it as outdated and ridiculous as polar bears on the Gold Coast? The show today is a continuation of the show that aired last week, where we discussed some of the inconsistencies in the evolutionary model. Now, if you missed that show, there's no need to wail and sob uncontrollably, as you can find a video presentation which also includes what we're discussing today on our YouTube channel called Is It Relevant Today? All you need to do is click on the video that's called The No God Delusion. Now, as we stated last week, the purpose of our show is not so much to attempt to change one's views of origins, but more to show the thinking on the side of creation. Many people think that those who believe in a biblical creation are uneducated and simply ignorant of the facts. But what we will show today is that there is another side to the coin. There is a plethora of highly educated individuals and an ever-increasing list of university professors and PhD graduates who are realizing that the observable facts are often in contrast to the evolutionary hypothesis. Last week, I shared my experience when I was a PhD student at Monash University, where I discovered that the majority of individuals on the lower end of the educational food chain, such as the undergraduates, the honors students, and even the PhD students, they often believe that evolution is a fact. However, when I confronted my supervisor, who's a leading professor in her field, regarding the fact that evolution cannot be proven, she said, "I know." I learned that the people teaching the students know evolution can't be proven, but they nevertheless teach it as fact. We also looked at the fact that the missing links that have been proposed up until now have some serious problems associated with them. Some of them have been proven to be forgeries, others of even different species altogether, such as pigs. We also discovered that the famous missing link called Lucy has only one thing that makes it different from any other ape, and that is its femur. And we discovered that this femur was found in a different dig site, 2.3 kilometers away and 70 meters deeper in the strata than the rest of the skeleton, which suggests that it was part of a different skeleton altogether. But the really concerning issue is that this information is strangely absent from virtually all of the textbooks. We then investigated whether a protein can come around by chance. And we looked at the probability of a simple protein of 150 amino acids to arrange itself in the correct order is 1 in 1 times 10 to the 164. That's 1 with 164 zeros after it. This is the same as marking two random atoms in the known universe and then finding them, by chance, sequentially. We then explored the statement from George Wald. He said, "Given so much time, the impossible becomes possible, the possible becomes probable, and the probable virtually certain. One only has to wait. Time itself performs the miracles." What he suggests is that given enough time, this could actually happen. So then we did the maths and discovered that even if all the atoms in the universe would be trying to form this protein, which they definitely wouldn't have been, but even if this was the case, at a rate of interaction faster than is commonly observed today, for a period of times 100,000 times more than is believed to have existed, it would still be, by modern mathematical standards, impossible. There are many serious issues with the evolutionary model that simply get overlooked by most of those supporting and teaching this model. But from my experience, most of those who subscribe to a biblical creation model, when giving evidence for their beliefs, simply concentrate on the faults with the evolutionary model. Today, we're going to look at one more inconsistency with the evolutionary model, and then we're going to have a look at the small part of the plethora of evidence that suggests that the things you see around you were actually created. And we'll do this just after this song.

Welcome back to Is It Relevant Today? You're listening to Marius Jigau, and today we're going to look at creation and evolution. What we're taught in most science classrooms is that we evolved by chance from non-organic matter. We're also told that once life evolved from non-life, that species began to diversify. Now, one of the things that you need to have in order to have diversification of species is you need to have genetic mutations. You need to have the genome add new genetic material to get a new species. This is essentially what you need for the diversification of species. Now, do we observe genetic mutations today? The answer to that is yes. Yes, we do. Today, I would like to confess that I am a mutant. My superpower is that I'm colorblind. The other day I was driving and I noticed that there was a rainbow in the sky. Now, in the rainbow, I can only see the yellow and the blue. Unless it's a very strong rainbow, then I'll sometimes see a third color. At home, I have these color blindness glasses, which I sometimes put on and I'm like, oh, wow. But because of a genetic mutation, I cannot see colors properly. I don't have enough red and green receptors in the cones of my eyes, and I just can't see colors properly. Other common diseases today that result from genetic mutations are things like Down syndrome and hemophilia. However, these are negative genetic mutations, meaning that there is a net loss of genetic material. Now, what you'd need for a new species to arrive is new positive genetic mutations. The ones that I've spoken about are genetic mutations where there is the degradation of pre-existing genetic material. So it's not creating new genetic material that causes things such as colorblindness and Down syndrome. It's the destruction of pre-existing material. Now, for you to have a new species, what you need is to have new genetic material. So I want you to hear that again. These genetic mutations are negative genetic mutations, where there is a net loss of genetic material. What we need for the formation of new species is to observe an increase in genetic material, not a loss. Now, your average species contains about 200 million base pairs. And we're told that throughout time, there's been around 2 billion species. So if you do the maths, you would expect to see a new species every 3 or 4 months. You'd expect to see new species evolving. Now, to have a new species, you wouldn't need all of the genetic material to be new. You just need part of it to be new. For example, we share 87% of the same genetic information that a mouse does. The genetic difference between us and a mouse is only 13%. In our genetic information, we actually share about 50% of the same genes with a banana, believe it or not. Now, to have a new species, you'd need, let's say, around 5% of new genetic information. So you'd expect to be seeing around 10 million new base pairs coming around every 3 or 4 months, if this is what was occurring. This would mean about 4,000 to 5,000 new base pairs forming every hour. Now, what do we observe? Is this what we observe? Are we seeing thousands of base pairs of new genetic information being added hourly or not? Well, I have done the maths. I've looked and I've added up all of the positive genetic mutations, that's mutations that have led to the addition of genetic material, that we have found since Charles Darwin came up with his theory of evolution. And the number of positive genetic mutations that we have found is zero. We have yet to find one single positive genetic mutation. So why do we say the species can evolve if we have never, ever observed a positive genetic mutation? So far, we've looked at the serious problems with the theory of evolution. But I want to ask, is there any evidence to suggest that we were created? We'll find out just after this song.

Welcome back to Is It Relevant Today, right here on Faith FM. I'm Marius Jigao, and today we're looking at creation versus evolution. And we've just discovered that for the diversification of species to occur, we would expect to see thousands of positive genetic mutations every hour. That's mutations that result in the addition of genetic material. Now, we discovered that there are numerous genetic mutations which result from the net loss of genetic material. And this is something that we observe commonly throughout the world today. But there has never, ever, not even once, been a positive genetic mutation observed. Meaning, never once have we observed a genetic mutation that adds new genetic information. And we're now going to have a look at the evidence that suggests creation. The universe around us appears to have been created with us in mind. Now, why do I say that? I say that because certain things have been arranged in a particular way. There are certain constants in the universe that have been arranged to be exactly the way they need to be for life to occur. For example, if you were to walk into a church and you notice that there was a little bouquet of flowers attached to every one of the pews, and there was also some material in between each of them, linking them together. And at the front, there were some bridesmaids, and on the other side, there were some groomsmen, and there was a bride in the middle. What would you think? You'd think, well, there appears to be a wedding going on. The things that you see around you show you that this place has been prepared for a wedding, and we're in the middle of the ceremony. Now, the universe appears to have been prepared with life in mind. And we're going to have a look at a few of the constants that suggest this. The first one is the expansion of the universe. The universe around us is expanding at a highly specific rate. The rate is specific to 1 times 10 to the 121. That's 1 with 121 zeros after it. And it needs to be that specific. If it was any less, the universe would implode on itself. If it was any more, you wouldn't be able to support complex life. So we're going to look at this evidence from the large scale, like the universe and the galaxies, and we're going to come down all the way to the atomic level. If we look at our location in the galaxy, it appears that we have been put in a specific place in the galaxy that has life in mind. We're about two-thirds of the way out from the center of the galaxy, in what is known as the habitable zone. If we were any closer to the center, there would be too much radiation to support complex life. If we were any further out from the center than we are, there wouldn't be enough heavy elements to support complex life. We also happen to be in between the spiral arms. Now, if we were in the actual spiral arms, we wouldn't be able to see out. But because we're in between them, we can actually observe the universe around us. The solar system also appears to have been created with us in mind. We are the exact right distance we need to be from the sun. If we were any closer, it would be too hot to support life. If we would be any further away, it would be too cold. The Earth's orbit happens to be exactly like it needs to be to support life. If you look at the orbit of every other planet in our solar system, you'll see that the orbit is elliptical. Earth's orbit, however, is not elliptical. It's circular. Well, it's actually very, very slightly elliptical, but predominantly circular. Now, if it was any more elliptical, then you would have periods of very strong heat and very cold periods. Again, life as we know it wouldn't be able to exist. Our sun also happens to be just the right color. If it was any more towards the blue or the red spectrum, then photosynthesis wouldn't function either at all, or at least it wouldn't function properly. And life as we know it wouldn't exist. The moon happens to be just the right size and just the right distance away from the Earth. If the moon was any bigger or any closer to the Earth,
You would have massive tidal action, and there'd be tidal waves all around the world, and again,

identical. If the charges weren't identically opposite, then complex life couldn't exist. If the proton was any bigger or any smaller, or if the electron was any bigger or smaller, complex life as we know it couldn't exist. It appears that all of these constants, and I've just gone through a few of them, there's over 40 of them if you want to look at them all, needs to be exactly right for life to exist. The fact that these constants are all exactly where they need to be for life to occur suggests that the universe was arranged in such a way so that life could exist. Similarly to how you would assume that a wedding is taking place in a church that's arranged for a wedding. Now, what about a worldwide flood? Is such a thing even possible? We'll find out just after this song.

Welcome back to Is It Relevant Today? You're listening to Marius Jigau, and today we're looking at creation versus evolution. We've so far discovered that the universe contains numerous constants that appear to have been put in place especially to allow for life. We also discovered that for species to have been able to diversify, you'd expect to see thousands of positive genetic mutations to occur where new genetic material is generated. But we have never, ever observed any positive genetic mutations. We've only observed mutations which destroy pre-existing genetic material. But what about a worldwide flood? Is such a thing scientifically plausible? I had a good friend ask me not long ago, "Marius, do you really believe in a worldwide flood?" And I say, "Yes, I believe there was a worldwide flood." And they said, "How can you believe that?" "Well, because there's much evidence to suggest that," I replied. I was at the Grand Canyon about 11 years ago. It's an amazing place. It is so

huge that any photos you see don't even do it a fraction of justice. We took a helicopter and flew inside the Grand Canyon, and I noticed something interesting. I noticed that the plains throughout the Grand Canyon are all flat. It's an interesting phenomenon. The numerous layers that can be seen in the Grand Canyon are all in a straight line. They all suggest that it was flat. If you look in the textbooks, they tell us that these were the surface of the world many, many years ago. And if you look at this layer, it was 270 million years old. And it's almost a perfectly straight line between it and the next layer, which you're told is 300 million years old. And then another almost perfectly straight line between that layer and the next, which you're told is 340 million years old. Then again, a almost perfectly straight line between this layer and the next one, which you're told is 505 million years old. These layers were perfectly flat. Now, it certainly appears that long ago, the surface of the world was completely flat. This would mean there was no wind, no rain, no erosion of any sort that can be observed. Now, does this line up with the facts with what we observe today? Most definitely not. When we observe the topography of the world today, it's up and down and every which way. This observation suggests a worldwide flood. Now, why would I say that? You see, in a worldwide flood scenario, you would expect mud plains to be forming. One goes in this direction, and then one comes in another direction on top of it. This would result in the layers between them to be almost perfectly straight. This would give the appearance of flat layers, which is exactly what we observed. Had each of these layers been the surface of the Earth at one point, you would most definitely not expect each layer to be almost perfectly flat. Now, what about the geological chart? What does the geological chart say for us? You see, in the Mesozoic period, just after the Jurassic layer, we have something known as the Cretaceous layer. Now, the Cretaceous layer is a layer that's essentially chalk. It predominantly consists of marine animals. Marine animals that have died and have formed into chalk. Now, Cretaceous matter is still being formed today. For example, in the seas, as marine animals die, most of these are microscopic, and as they die, they sink down into the sea and they dissolve on their way down. However, there are some places where there are underwater mountains. Now, as these Cretaceous creatures are sinking, instead of dissolving on their way down, they hit the mountain. And what you'll see underwater is you see these mountains that appear to be covered in snow. The tops of these have dead Cretaceous creatures on them. Now, what does this have to do with our talk today? Well, the Cretaceous layer is one layer that's found throughout the whole world. It's referred to as universal. Now, I want you to think about that for a second. This layer can only form underwater, and it is found everywhere in the world. Now, what does this suggest? It suggests that the whole world was underwater at some point. If you go to the top of Mount Everest, you'll find something very interesting. You'll find fossilized seashells. How did they get there? A worldwide flood offers a very good explanation to this. Paleocurrents also point to a worldwide flood. Now, what are paleocurrents? We'll find out.

Welcome back to Is It Relevant Today? Right here on Faith FM. I'm Marius Geo, and today we've been focusing on the evidence for creation. We've found out that the universe appears to have been created with life in mind. We've also found out that the lines between the sedimentary layers are almost perfectly flat, which is not what you'd expect to see if they were each the surface of the world at one point, but exactly what you'd expect to see if there were mud plains during the flood. We also found that the Cretaceous layer, which only forms underwater, is the one layer that is found everywhere in the world, which clearly suggests that the whole world was underwater at one point. Another thing which I've only recently looked into is paleocurrents. Paleocurrents are interesting things. When they look at the different layers they are studying, let's say a layer from the Mesozoic period, when they do a dig, they determine the direction of stream flow in that dig. And they send this information off, and there's now over a million recordings of paleocurrents all over the world. Now, what you can now do is say, okay, I want to look at the Mesozoic layer. And you can look over an entire continent and see the direction of stream flow for that layer. And when you do this, something very interesting happens. You see, what we observe today relating to the direction of stream flow over a continent, let's say, for example, Australia, you generally expect the stream to flow towards the edges of the country. As water flows downhill, it flows out towards the edges. There may also be a basin somewhere in the middle, and you would expect the direction of stream flow to be in towards that basin. So the direction of stream flow may go towards the basin or in other directions depending on the topography of the country or the continent. However, if you look at the paleocurrents in the Mesozoic age, for example, in the USA, what you'll find is that over the entire country, they are all flowing predominantly in one direction. Now, what does this say? Well, this tells us that during the Mesozoic age, the direction of stream flow was in one direction over the entire country. This is only possible in a worldwide flood scenario. What's also really interesting is that if you look at the Mesozoic layer, as we said, it's in one direction, but if you look at the Paleozoic layer, which is just underneath it, you'll find that it's actually in the opposite direction, again, over the entire continent. Why was the direction of stream flow over the entire continent in one direction, and then in the next layer, in the opposite direction for the same continent? This makes no sense in a surface of the world over millions of years scenario. However, this makes perfect sense in a worldwide flood scenario. All of the water was flowing in this direction, and the mud plains got laid in that direction. And then the wind changed, and the water started going in this other direction. And then the next mud plain is laid in the other direction. Paleocurrents most definitely suggest a worldwide flood. There's an interesting statement from a well-known evolutionist, Todd Scott, and he writes, "Even if all the data point to an intelligent designer, such a hypothesis is excluded from science because it is not naturalistic." Essentially, what Todd Scott is saying, if it looks like a duck, if it smells like a duck, if it quacks like a duck, and even walks like a duck, oh, wait a minute, we don't believe in ducks, it must be a puppy. We shouldn't be surprised at this, because the Bible tells us that the time will come when people will not put up with sound doctrine. Instead, they will suit their own desires. They will gather around them a great number of teachers to say what their itching ears want to hear. Today's itching ears want to hear that there is no God. You're not responsible for the things you do. Just do whatever you want. The Bible, on the other hand, tells us that in the beginning, God created the heavens and the earth.
And what science would like to sell us today is that this is a question of fact versus faith. You see, on the one hand, you have the simple-minded Christians. They have their faith. However, the scientists are based on fact. However, what we've clearly seen today is that evolution cannot be proven, and there are serious problems with the theory of evolution at each one of the steps. It's no longer a question of faith versus fact, but a question of faith versus faith. And I personally believe that you need much more faith to believe in evolution. If you look at the evidence for creation, the universe appears to have been created with us in mind. The galaxies, solar system, the moon, even atoms appear to have been created with life in mind. The flat lines between the sedimentary layers suggest a global flood, as do the Cretaceous layers. Paleocurrents all suggest a worldwide flood. Now, if you look on the evolutionary side of things, you have serious problems at each step of the evolutionary process. At the end of the day, you have two options. We can choose to have faith in evolution. We can choose to believe that we arose from nothing, that life is meaningless, that one day you will die and cease to be. Or you can choose to have faith in creation. In creation, we are sons and daughters of God. Life is full of purpose, and we are designed to live forever. As I was preparing this talk, it occurred to me that both what evolutionists believe and what creationists believe is, in some sense, true. When you look at what will happen at the end of time, if you believe in evolution and choose not to believe in God, and not to accept His salvation, at the end of time, you'll die and cease to be. However, if you choose to put your faith in God, believe in creation, then you have the opportunity to live forever. We shouldn't be surprised at what we're seeing in the world today. In fact, Peter prophesied this over 1900 years ago. He writes in 2 Peter 3, verses 3 to 5, "Above all, you must understand that in the last days, scoffers will come, scoffing and following their own desires. They will say, 'Where is this coming that he has promised ever since the ancestors died? Everything goes on as it was since the beginning of creation.' But they deliberately forget that long ago, by God's word, the heavens came into being and the earth was formed." He says that they deliberately forget. It's not that people don't believe in creation because there's a lack of evidence. Because I believe there's far more evidence for creation than there is for evolution. I want to invite you today to look into this evidence yourself. Ultimately, you will need to make a choice. So what will you choose? In which one will you put your faith? We thank you for listening today, and don't forget to visit our YouTube channel called Is It Relevant Today, where we have video presentations on many topics, including the one we've just been talking about called the No God Delusion. We look forward to seeing you next week. I'm Marius Jigau. God bless, and I hope you have a magnificent day.

You've been listening to Is It Relevant Today? If you have any questions or comments, please leave them on our Facebook page, Is It Relevant Today? But for now, thanks for listening, and we look forward to seeing you next week. I love

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3: I'm here with Nabila Khan, dietitian from the Sanitary Nutrition Service. We're here talking about essential fatty acids. So tell me, Nabila, what are essential fatty acids?
4: These are the type of fats that the body can't make on its own, so we need to get it from food sources. The main types are omega-6 and omega-3. It's important to note that essential fatty acids are good fats, and omega-3 in particular can benefit the heart. Omega-3s are also important for brain function, our skin, and our eyes.
3: So which foods contain omega-6 and omega-3?
4: Omega-6 is found in oils, mostly sunflower and corn oils, but we're getting plenty of omega-6 in your diet without really realising. Generally, we do need to eat more omega-3s though, which can be found in oily fish such as sardines and salmon, as well as plant sources such as linseeds, walnuts and soy. If you'd like more information on how to get more plant sources of omega-3 in your diet, or if you have any health or nutrition questions, give us a call on 1-800-HEALTH to speak with our qualified dietitians.
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1: 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Galatians 2, verse 20. 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
7: A moment to meditate on God's Word. This is Lynn again from Caboolture Seventh-day Adventist Church, Queensland. And today, I'm looking forward to sharing with you some more thoughts from the Scriptures. Towards the end of last year, unfortunately, I found myself involved in a car accident. I was unhurt, but my faithful red Corolla, which had been my travelling companion for the last 18 years, was very hurt. So hurt that it was declared a write-off. This was a big disappointment to me, as my car was running very well and was easily capable of driving another 100,000 kilometres. The accident occurred when another driver, without looking, came straight out of her driveway right into my path. Even though I was without fault, troubling questions keep invading my mind. What if I hadn't been listening to the radio? What if I had been paying more attention? What if I'd been driving a little slower? Did I contribute to this accident? Ever since, I have been a little jumpy out on the road, on high alert for other drivers' decisions. Should I stop driving? That's not really a sensible or necessary decision. When I have these moments of self-doubt, the Lord brings to me Proverbs 24, verse 16. For a righteous man falls seven times and rises again, but the wicked stumble in the time of disaster and collapse. So, I still get behind the wheel, but drive with greater attention to my surroundings and have become more diligent in my prayers for safe travel. I also like to take the promise of Psalm 121, verses 7 and 8, with me. It says, "The Lord will protect you from all harm. He will protect your life. The Lord will protect your coming and going, both now and forever." Dear Father God, I thank you that I was unharmed in my car accident. I thank you for giving me the courage to get driving again. I pray earnestly, not just for myself, but for other drivers on the roads, that you will protect us from harm and help us to come and go safely. All this we ask in the name of our Saviour, Jesus Christ. Amen. If you would like to learn more about seeking God's protection through prayer, you would enjoy reading our free book. It's called Daring to Ask for More. You can claim your copy by texting the word PROMISE to 0488880831. That's the word PROMISE to the number 0488880831.

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Wilt thou forgive that sin where I begun, which is my sin, though it were done before? 400 years ago, the poet John Donne wondered aloud whether God would actually forgive the wild, foolish choices he had made in his life. In the last 4 days, at least half the people in the world have silently wondered the same thing. Can God, will God actually erase the record of our anger, lust, and dishonesty? Or will those choices always drag behind us as painful reminders of our foolishness? God's promise for those who turn to Him is clear and categorical. I will forgive their wickedness and will remember their sins no more. The Father knows that we have doubts about His goodness. And so the Bible tells us, if we confess our sins to God, He can always be trusted to forgive us and take our sins away. And just in case we need a visual reminder of His promise to repair our brokenness, we hear, as far as the east is from the west, so far has He removed our transgressions from us. There's nothing more dependable than God's promise to forgive your past. Trust His promise. Experience His freedom. And stay in grace.

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3: And I can guarantee you folks tonight I will mispronounce the particular affliction we're talking about. Dr. Waleed Bhatto is a general surgeon from the Sydney Adventist Hospital. Thank you for coming into the studio. Great to see you.
4: Thank you for your time. It's a pleasure to be here.
3: We're going to talk about diverticulitis. Is that how you say it?
4: Yes. Diverticular disease and diverticulitis. So diverticular disease is a condition affecting the large bowel, or otherwise known as the colon. And it's a condition where pockets form within the bowel wall, or rather on the outside of the bowel wall. And these pockets can cause a lot of problems.
3: Why do they form? Why does that happen?
4: If I can just explain a little bit about how your bowel works.
3: Please.
4: So you eat the meat, you swallow it, goes down the food pipe into the stomach where it gets digested. And then you have around 3 meters of small bowel that helps absorb all the nutrients. And just at the junction between the small bowel and the large bowel is where your appendix lives, on the right lower part of the abdomen. So, and that's where the colon starts, and it's about a meter in length, and its job is to reabsorb all the fluids and just dehydrate that waste material and then excrete it out when you go to the toilet. So diverticular disease is really a disease of Western society. So what we're eating and what's reaching that colon is not full of fiber. It's lacking a lot of fiber. It's hard stuff that gets dehydrated even more, and that leads to constipation. And that poor colon is working extra hard to try to push this dehydrated food through, and it's going to start suffering. And what happens is between these muscle layers, you get these little pockets developing, and then the problem starts then. So it's very common.
3: I was going to say, how common and why in Western diet? Fast food, sugar.
4: Well, yes, but it's, you know, a lot of the old studies have looked at comparing Western diet to Asian diet and African diet, because the lowest incidence of diverticular disease are in Asians and population of
3: Guessing they get more fiber?
4: Well, they do. But there's more to it. There's also a genetic cause, like with everything nowadays. We think there is a gene there where it causes a weakness in this bowel wall and allows these pockets to form. We do know that half the population over the age of 70 have got diverticular disease. So that's
3: half the population,
4: but only about 10 to 20% are actually symptomatic.
3: That's a lot of people though still.
4: It is. Yes.
3: So the symptoms, how would they emerge?
4: A lot of people are asymptomatic, so they've got the pockets. It doesn't cause problems. It's just like having an appendix. Yes,
3: yeah.
4: Just like having an appendix. But just like with appendicitis, you can get diverticulitis. These pockets can perforate. They puncture. And sometimes it's a small puncture where it causes some inflammation and pain. But sometimes it's a big puncture, and you actually get a bit of this fecal fluid leaking inside the cavity of the abdomen.
3: Doesn't sound very pleasant.
4: Not at all, no. That's quite life-threatening, and that needs urgent medical attention.
3: And that would require surgery?
4: Depending on the degree. So
3: you have to patch it up, I guess.
4: Yeah, technically it's a bit more difficult than just plugging it, you know, with a cork or anything like that, or just over-sewing it. You've actually got to remove that segment that's diseased. And if you do it acutely, it's a little bit hard to rejoin the bowel. And a lot of people end up with a colostomy bag. So this is where you do a bit of plumbing to divert that section of bowel until things heal. Then you can go back and rejoin it together, to try to put it in simple terms.
3: So you would wear that bag for how long?
4: It could go up to 6 to 12 months.
3: And that must be quite confronting for people.
4: Well, it is. And certainly it's more so in the younger age group. But you've got to understand, if you look, say, at the American figures, there's a million people out there with colostomy bags that are living a normal life. A lot of these bags are reversible, like I said. So there's light at the end of the tunnel. It's not a permanent thing. That's rarely a permanent bag with diverticular disease. And we certainly at the hospital have stromal therapists who would help talk to patients about this, explain the condition and how to look after it. In fact, you know, some of my older population, older patients that I look after who had a lot of problems with their bowels before, once they've got the bag, they actually feel it's not that bad. It's probably even easier than...
3: Have they become unobtrusive? I mean, can you hide it and...
4: Yes, well, they're you know, cleverly sort of positioned. There are all sorts of different bags and ways to seal it, so you don't have leakage and you don't have the odor, and that's what a lot of people worry about. You can live a normal life with a bag, even at a permanent one. So, thankfully, that's a rare complication, I would say, or quite an uncommon complication, because a lot of diverticular disease and diverticulitis can be managed just conservatively.
3: Is there any link between diverticular and advancing to colon cancer, or are they completely different?
4: No. So there's no link between diverticular disease and bowel cancer. But having said that, if we think the cause is a lack of fiber and poor diet, we do know that that's linked to bowel cancer. So it does share some of the risk factors of bowel cancer, and that's important to know. And that's important to tell my patients that you, although it's not, it doesn't cause bowel cancer, you've really got to look after your bowel for all this other.
3: You talk about how this does affect younger people, but I imagine the older you get, the more chance of this happening.
4: That's right. And we think it's because the bowel wall gets a little bit thinner, you lose a bit of muscle, and that's when the pockets start forming.
3: So working in this field as you do and seeing this so commonly, do you do anything personally with your diet to try and prevent that happening to you?
4: Well, you have to, and I think, you know, I believe if you're a doctor, and you've got to look after yourself and the family.
3: Yeah, I think the days of doctors smoking are probably gone.
4: Yes.
3: What do you do?
4: The most important thing is having a good diet, high in fiber. And it's a little bit difficult when you talk about fiber, you know, how much do you need? And, you know, a lot of the
3: food labeling. It's not just about eating Weet-Bix or something, is it?
4: No. Although, you know, the sanitarian products are quite good.
3: Yeah. Yeah, all brand and stuff like that.
4: Yes, but, you know, you've got to really look at the content of, you know, what a high fiber label means. And sometimes, you know, you will need the help of a dietitian. So that's one thing. So we're talking about, you know, fruits and vegetables, and instead of white bread, looking at taking wholemeal bread and, brown rice, you know, instead of white rice, but also increasing your water intake.
3: I was just going to say, drink a lot of water.
4: That's right. And that's something that's lacking. And, you know, a lot of people who work in offices will say, but, you know, I drink 3-4 cups of tea and coffee. But we know that's they're actually diuretics. They actually make you lose water. So that's not good enough. You've got to have at least 8 cups of water a day. And so you've got to fill those bottles in the morning and make sure that they're empty at the end of the day. It's hard to do, but I think if you've got to look after your bowel and reduce your risk, you've got to do it.
3: Great advice, Dr. Wiley Bardo. Thank you very much for coming in.
4: Thank you very much.
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7: Hi everyone, thanks for joining us for Finding Truth with Pastor Jeff. Pastor Jeff, the other day I was in the park discussing some things about life with a particular person, and he asked a really interesting question, which was, does it really matter what day I worship God on?
8: Yeah, that's a good question. The Bible sort of settles that question. After all, we ought to go to what God says, not what we've been taught necessarily or what we think. And the Bible says in Revelation chapter 1 and verse 10 that the Lord has a day. Now, it doesn't say in that verse which day it is, but other verses tell us. For example, back in Matthew chapter 12, it says that Jesus claimed to be Lord of the Sabbath. So if he's Lord of the Sabbath, that makes it fairly clear that's the Lord's day. And then in the Ten Commandments, the fourth commandment says, the seventh day is the Sabbath of the Lord. So it would appear to me that if we're going to follow the Bible, that the seventh day is the Sabbath of the Lord our God. You see, back in the beginning, if we go back to the book of Genesis, the Bible makes it very clear because it says there that after God had created the earth in the 6 days, then it says, he said, on the host of them, the whole creation was finished. And on the seventh day, the Bible says, God ended his work which he had done, and he rested on the seventh day from all his work which he had done. And it's interesting, that word rest simply means Sabbath. That's where we get the word Sabbath from. Right, it so means rest.
7: It means to rest.
8: To rest. Right. And so the first Sabbath keeper actually was God.
7: That's true, I never thought.
8: And he rested on the seventh day. And then the Bible goes on to say, not only did he rest on that day, but then he blessed it.
7: Right.
8: In other words, he added his special blessing to the Sabbath.
7: So if we want to be blessed, we should worship on that day.
8: We always pray that God will bless us. Mm-hmm. Well, the Sabbath has been blessed by God. And then after that, the Bible goes on to say that God then sanctified the day. Now, the word sanctification or sanctify means to make holy. And that's why the commandment says, remember the Sabbath day, to keep it holy. We don't make it holy, but we are asked to keep it holy because God sanctified that day. He made it holy in the beginning. So it seems to me if we want to follow what God says and what the Bible says, then we would want to keep the seventh day Sabbath. And all through the Bible, doesn't matter Old or New Testament, the Bible only ever knows the Sabbath of the Lord Jesus Christ, which is the seventh day of the week.
7: Thank you. That really is explaining everything for us. Thank you so much for joining us for Finding Truth with Pastor Jeff.
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1: You're listening to Tassie Encounters Moments on Faith FM, and we're coming to you from Tasmania, right across Australia. Each weekday on Tassie Encounters, you can hear what the Bible says about past, current, and future events. You can learn how to study the Bible more effectively. You can get to know who God is, why we're here, and where we're going. And you can experience personal encounters with Jesus. I'm your host, Jason Cook, and David Leo is back in the studio with us, continuing our topic this week. It's titled Alive in Jesus. Mm. Now, we've been talking about childhood learning, really, this week, haven't we? And in particular, how children can learn about God, about Jesus, and
2: Yesterday,
1: on Monday we looked at why they should even
2: even teach children the Bible.
1: Yesterday we looked at the psychology of childhood learning, so children learn in different ways at different ages.
2: Correct, yep.
1: And today we're going to start looking at a particular resource which is free, and we're going to give you access to that resource.
2: Mm-hmm. And it's a great resource. It's amazing. This is why it's called Alive in Jesus, this resource.
1: That's why we titled this program this week, Alive in Jesus.
2: Yeah. And just to give you a background, in the history of Seventh-day Adventism, we have a segment every Sabbath when we meet as a church. I'm not too sure of the history why Sabbath school's first, but usually...
1: Typically it is first, but it's not...
2: Not always. That's right. Yeah. There was a time where our church changed the structure because we just had too many people.
1: Right.
2: And we had to do a service, Sabbath school, and another service.
1: Right.
2: To facilitate
1: everyone.
2: Yeah. And so what Sabbath school is, it's about 1 hour. That's how long it lasts. And the group will meet together. And there are different classes, so I'm speaking very school terms here, but we meet as a group, and the whole idea is when you sit in a normal church service, usually it's a talking head, and you sit there like you're in a classroom facing the talking head, and it's just jug to mug. The jug is filling up the mugs, whereas in Sabbath school, it's more interactive. You get to talk amongst each other.
1: I don't really like the label that we put on this, Sabbath school. Because it sounds like it's another day of the week where kids have to go to school.
2: Yeah.
1: But it's quite different to that. And, I mean, to give you an indication, in our church and the particular group that I'm in, we don't call it Sabbath school as such, but we have a group name that we call the Delvers group.
2: The Delvers?
1: The Delvers.
2: You delve into the Bible.
1: We dig deep.
2: Yeah,
1: and
2: nice.
1: That's where we dig into the scriptures. We learn, we read, we study, we discuss.
2: Yeah.
1: But for kids, I think the word school is probably, they want a break from school.
2: Yeah, that's
1: but
2: right.
1: It's not the same as school. So I want to emphasize that. It's not the same as school.
2: Yeah.
1: It is a learning experience.
2: So within this hour, you've got the children, they have their classes and they're separated by the ages, the appropriate ages. And then you have the adults who also have a book or a pamphlet that is a guide. It's a study guide that they go through, and it's got a reading that you have on a Sunday, Monday, Tuesday, Wednesday, and it's encouraging you to spend some time in the Bible. I reckon it takes about 15 to 20 minutes. If you wanted to, you could download an app called Sabbath School on the App Store.
1: It's called the Sabbath School Quarterly.
2: Sabbath School Quarterly, thanks for that.
1: You can search that on your iPhone or your Android phone.
2: Yeah, and when you find that, you'll see what we're studying. That's the idea anyway. And that the whole point is there are some that are just beginning. They're just learning. So there's a class for people that are just beginning. There are some that are training to want to do more evangelism, and they want to share the word with others. And there's these different type of classes. But what we're focusing is on the children in the children's curriculum.
1: And so the Sabbath School Quarterly app is more for adults.
2: Oh, no, it's got Alive in Jesus as well. It's got youth as well.
1: Within the normal app.
2: Yes.
1: Wow, I haven't discovered that.
2: All right. Yeah, it's got the juniors as well in primary. So it's got the whole age group. Not that we're encouraging you to give your kindergarten, you know, give your 2 to 4 year old a phone so they can look at the Sabbath. Parents are responsible to.
1: This is for parents to use as a resource.
2: That's right. So that you can teach it, you know, get a guide. So these pamphlets or these resources are a guide on how to share the Bible. It will have something that says, this week on Sunday, say a prayer and think about these words. And then you'll say that prayer and you'll pray that over your child. And then Monday it will say something like, read this story to your child and sing this song and take them out under a tree and then just have them touch a leaf and say to them, isn't this leaf amazing? And then, you know, and just things like that. And then it's incredible. It's an incredible resource. But I grew up, as a Seventh Day Adventist child. And I remember this colorful pamphlet that my mother had every day faithfully after work. We would have evening worship, and before evening worship, she would sit my brother and me down, and she would get this pamphlet out, and she would read this story. And every time you get a story, there's a verse, a Bible verse from the Bible, that we are to memorize, because you know, the Sabbath school was also a training part for us to memorize the Bible. And so we'll get the same Bible verse every day, and by the time it gets around to the end of the week, my brother and I have memorized this verse, and Mum would get us to recite it. And so she'd read that every day. And that was part of my upbringing. By the time I was about, I'd say 11, 12, juniors, yes. When I was in my juniors' years, I think Mum and Dad stopped teaching us. And it might have been because my brother and me didn't want them to teach us. And so we kind of said, we'll do it ourselves. You know, we can do it ourselves. And so that was the typical upbringing. And I would see my mum and dad also reading their lessons every day. And that was a common thing. In fact, Sabbath school lessons were a very... So when you got to Saturday, I would join the other kids. My mum would take me to class, and the other kids are there that have also gone through the same procedure as me, and then the teacher will have these boards, like they're these felts. Remember those boards? Mm-hmm. And they had these felt boards, and we got to grab the characters that could stick to the felt board. So the felt board would have been as big as probably 2 meters by 2 meters, something like that. And when he tells a story of Joseph, and
1: you create the story.
2: Yeah, and so he said, David, bring Joseph, and I put Joseph, you know, and then so he came to visit his brothers, and then, you know, Sue, bring the brothers, and Sue would peg the brothers up on the felt board, and you're part of the story. And it was a lot of fun. And so that was a curriculum that I grew up with. By the time that I was in my teens, you know, I had left the community of church in my heart. I was there physically, but not really invested in everything. I was just going through the motions, and my heart desired rugby and hanging out with my friends, you know, the party life and all that kind of thing. But in the time where things turned, and I was where what I mean by that is I had a moment of, man, I can't live like this forever. And Jesus really spoke to my heart. When I got baptized, one of the first things I was asked to do was to teach the early teens. The early teens are around 13 to 14 years old. And they had a curriculum called GraceLink at the time. And GraceLink was so good. I was given a teacher's guide. I had never taught before. And basically, they gave me a booklet that said, these are the lessons. I knew what a Sabbath school lesson was because I grew up on it. And I was told, just follow the yellow brick road. You know, there's a guide. This is what's expected from you. This is a Bible story. Here's a reference to Desire of Ages or a book that you could go for a resource. Here are the activities that you can do during the week. And on Sabbath, here's the program. Start with a song, do a story from a mission from around the world, take up offering, sing another song, then tell the story. And the guide was really good. And I did this for about 3 or 4 years, I think, 3 or 4 years, you know, to the point where I had all these programs and activities memorized. You know, I could go to a camp and they'll say, oh, George is not going to be here. He's tied up at the thing. Dave, can you take over? What have we got? He had these sticks over here, and do you know what the program was? No. Okay, I'll make something up because, you know, Gracefully had prepared me for these moments. And so I really enjoyed that. I really enjoyed being able to talk to that age group, them sharing what they're going through and helping them out. And, you know, there was a few cases. And, you know, I think you just shared a story before when we were on break, but there was a time where I was 12, so I'm in my junior years, and my junior teacher, Sabbath school teacher, she asked me to share something in front of the church that I'd shared in class. And I was a bit scared about that because what I had shared was something I'd read in the Reader's Digest. Do you remember those? Are they still around?
3: The Reader's Digest?
2: Yeah.
3: It's been a little while since I've seen them, but they used to be there.
2: They used to be everywhere. Mm. But I read one in the doctor's office while I went with my mum, and I was reading this article. And the article was saying that, you know, it was giving parenting tips. And the parenting tip that really stood out for me was, don't compare your children to other kids.
3: Mm-hmm.
2: And that really stood out to me. And when I said it to my parents, they were really upset, you know?
3: Because they wanted to, didn't
2: they? Yeah, because my dad wanted
3: to set the standard for you.
2: Yeah, because during family worship, one of the cool things about family worship was mum and dad would say, is there anything on your heart that you want to share with us that, you know, that needs to be discussed? I was like, actually, there is. You know, and I shared that, and they were upset. And then, you know, they were trying to justify the reasons. I remember mum saying, you know, we do this to try and motivate you, blah, blah, blah. And I said, well, you know, and you trying to motivate us, it actually makes us feel worse. It feels like you're saying you prefer that person as your son rather than me as your son. That's what it feels like from my end.
3: Mm.
2: And, you know, they copped it on the chin pretty good. And they said, okay, thank you for sharing that. You know, we'll do our best not to do that anymore. And, and I was like, oh, that was good. Thanks. And I shared it in Sabbath school. And then my teacher wanted me to share in front of the whole church. I was like, oh, wow, this is scary. And then when she had her moment, my teacher, she said, oh, and David, I've asked David to share something. Because she was actually, she had like 5 minutes to talk to all the church and say, this is how you can support your junior class, da, da, da. And said, and while we're at it, David wants to share something too that I've asked David to share this about something he wants to share with the parents. So I went up and she just gave the nod and I shared it, you know, and you can see the face. I'm at a Samoan church, mind you, Jason.
3: Mm.
2: Kids don't tell kids don't tell adults what to do. There are a lot of scowl looking faces and there are a very scarce number of smiling faces.
3: Mm.
2: You know, I'm like, oh, you know.
3: It's good advice for parents, but it's good advice for us individually as well.
2: Mm.
3: We should never compare ourselves to someone else because it's God makes each individual unique.
2: Yes.
3: You know, that's right. We're not, you know, meant to measure ourselves against somebody else.
2: That's right.
3: We measure ourselves against what God's calling us to be like and to do. And we should never do that. It's bad for our own identity and our own self-esteem.
2: Correct.
3: And it's either going to make us proud or hopeless.
2: That's right.
3: So there's good advice.
2: There's a quote that I don't think is credited to anyone in particular, but it says something along the lines of comparison is the killer of joy or something like that.
3: Yeah, can be. Yeah.
2: Yeah, and so, that came around because of a Sabbath school teacher. And afterwards, you know, some parents were saying, hey, Dave, good on you for sharing that. But it's in those moments where, this Alive in Jesus curriculum, it's done a really good job of you being able to follow what it's guiding you to say. This is what to do with the children, for the teacher, this is how to do Sabbath school. But you're empowering the kids, right? So when they get to the age of where I'm at, like 12 years old, you're starting to tell them, "Hey, you've got a voice that we want to hear."
3: Mm.
2: Like, don't think just because you're a kid that you got to keep quiet. Like, there are people that need to hear this.
3: I'm going to share the code that people can text in, and we'll share it again at the end of the program. AIJ is the code. You can text that into 0488 880 891. And we will send you immediately back a link that will direct you to a website where you can actually look at all of these resources for free.
2: Mm.
3: AIJ, text it into 0488 880 891. Another thing I stated before, the Sabbath School Quarterly is the adult study guide, the app, that is. But there's another app called SSPM, which stands for Sabbath School and Personal Ministries, and that has all of the stuff, including the Alive in Jesus material.
4: Oh, awesome. So
3: SSPM app. You can get that from your app store.
2: Oh, that's fantastic.
3: Yeah.
2: Yeah, and so... One of the things I was trying to share as well by me doing the Grace Link when I was teaching from early teens is there's a saying that says teaching is learning twice, right? So a lot of my understanding and foundation of my background in understanding Bible stories has come from teaching early teens. You know, there's a story that I probably would never have paid attention to unless it was taught through the that curriculum that I went through, and it was called it was Paul and the Shipwreck. I never paid attention to that before, but because it went the curriculum went through that, I learned the story, and my life actually changed because of this. There's a book called Desire of Ages, and when it went through the life of Jesus, the curriculum will ask you to read this chapter of Desire of Ages. Read this chapter, and while I'm reading that book, I'm reading this book and realizing I didn't know a lot of these things. I grew up in the church, but I missed a lot of these things. So if it wasn't for that experience and that suggestion and my there was so much passion, you know, I wanted to be prepared every Sabbath. So I spent about probably 2 to 4 hours a week to prepare for that 1 hour segment. That's how much I, you know, I think I loved the kids so much that I was like, man, I want to put everything into it. And, you know, it's amazing. I'm digressing here, but because of that, I still have really close relationships with a lot of these. They're not kids anymore. They're adults, you know. I'm asked to go marry them. I'm asked to go dedicate the children. I'm asked to, when I'm in the neighborhood, if I'm back in Brisbane, you know, I'm asked, hey, can you come for dinner? You know, let me cut your hair. Let me do something, you know. Like,
3: it's, they ask you if you want them to cut your hair.
2: Yeah, my no hair. Yeah.
3: I'm just looking at you, Dave.
2: Yeah, yeah.
3: Maybe they cut your beard now.
2: He does. So, yeah, he's not even a barber anymore. He does police work now, but he's still, yeah, when he knows them, when they know them in the neighborhood, they want to catch up. And it's a great relationship to have. You know, that's part of the God's kingdom. And so, for any adults or any parents, you know, not only is this a blessing for the child that you want to impart or share the Bible with, it's going to be something for you to grow your character. And so this tool, Alive in Jesus, anyone that's, if it's pricking your ear and you're thinking, man, I could think of a kid or that I could help, then this is definitely a tool that I recommend for you. If you get a hold of the app, if there's a church, send the Adventist church around the corner, they may not have heard of Alive in Jesus. You can say to them, hey, I heard this on the radio. You know, kick them into gear. But if they have the materials, then, you know, why not ask them and say, hey, is there some way I can get a hold of this as well so I could share the Bible stories and Jesus with a child or some younger person?
3: Awesome. Well, just a reminder, the SSPM app is available online. That's SSPM. If you go to your app store, you can search for that, Sabbath School and Personal Ministries. And you can text us in AIJ, that's AIJ for Alive in Jesus. 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We mustn't forget about our book offer today, so do stay tuned for that. 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
3: Our book offer today is titled I See Jesus. This is by Charles Mills. 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Do join us again tomorrow as we talk more about using these resources alive in Jesus. As we go out today, though, this is Carrie Underwood with Oh, How I Love Jesus. May you encounter Jesus more today and each day. Thank you for joining us. Yeah.

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8: We are continuing our studies on the encounters with Jesus. So last series that we looked at was Hebrews 11. If you've not had a chance to listen to that series, you can go back, whether you're listening to this from YouTube or Facebook. There is a playlist there just for those studies that we've had together on Friday nights. But this evening, we're going to be looking at Jesus' encounter with Philip and Nathanael. Philip and Nathanael. And so, you know, last week we studied about the calling of the first disciples. Four people were called to leave their fishing nets to follow Jesus. That was Peter, Andrew, James, and John. And Jesus, he's not done yet with the calling of the disciples. And we are going to start there in John chapter 1, verses 43 to 44. John chapter 1, 43 to 44. The Bible says this: "The day following, Jesus would go forth into Galilee, and findeth Philip, and saith unto him, Follow me. Now Philip was of Bethsaida, the city of Andrew and Peter." So very clearly here, Jesus goes forth into Galilee, he finds Philip, and he makes a direct call straight to Philip. And the first thing that Philip does is, the background is he's from Bethsaida, the city of Andrew and Peter. And, you know, we don't know whether they knew each other, whether they're fishermen together. We don't know much about his background at all. But Philip doesn't stop there. When Jesus calls him, he doesn't just get up and leave and go follow Jesus. What happens next? Verse 45 of John chapter 1. "Philip findeth Nathanael and saith unto him, We have found him of whom Moses in the law and the prophets did write, Jesus of Nazareth, the son of Joseph." Philip goes and finds Nathanael. And who is Nathanael? We don't know whether they're brothers or not, whether they're related in any way, but they're definitely good friends, seeing that Philip goes and looks for Nathanael straight away. So he doesn't just get up and follow Jesus, but he goes and looks for his friend, Nathanael. But who is Nathanael? I mean, Luke chapter 6, if we go there, and start reading in verse 13, it actually talks about the 12 disciples, and look what it says. "And when it was day, he called unto him his disciples, and of them he chose 12, whom he also named apostles, Simon, whom he also named Peter, and Andrew his brother, James and John." Those are the first four that we've already looked at. But then it says, "Philip and Bartholomew." Matthew and Thomas, James the son of Alphaeus, and Simon called Zealots, and Judas the brother of James, and Judas Iscariot, which also was the traitor. What I want you to see here is notice that Philip, whom we've already seen in John chapter 1, and Bartholomew are put together. And then notice what it says in John 21, verses 1 and 2. After these things, Jesus showed himself again to the disciples at the Sea of Tiberias, and on this wise showed he himself. There were together Simon Peter, and Thomas called Didymus, and Nathanael of Cana in Galilee, the sons of Zebedee, and two other of his disciples. What am I trying to show you here? Here we see the disciples, and Jesus appears to them, and Nathanael is mentioned again as one of those disciples. And we didn't see Nathanael mentioned back in Luke chapter 6, when it listed out the 12 disciples, but we do see Bartholomew. What we can definitely link together is most likely Bartholomew was Nathanael, okay, who would eventually become one of the disciples of Christ. Look, what lessons can we learn here from Philip though? He went and told his friend. He was actually excited about finding someone that matched the description of whom the Bible spoke about that would be the Messiah that was soon to come. You know what that tells me? Philip was actually a student of the Word of God, of the Bible. He actually went to his friend Nathanael say, "Hey, I found somebody that Moses in the law and the prophets did write about." What was he speaking about? He was talking about the Old Testament, but he was a student of the Word of God. That when Jesus came walking along, he saw in him the fulfillment of what the Bible had spoken about. We need to be searching our scriptures today, friends. Why? Because we need to see how the Bible will reveal itself in how prophecy is being fulfilled today. Such as this pandemic. It is a big sign to tell us, to wake us up, to shake us, not just because we lost a job, not just because our studies have been totally different as in previous years, not because we've had to change job or change our studies or change whatever it is, not because there's been major shift in our life, but because there's a major fulfillment of prophecy that we have never seen before. Sure, we talked about pandemics such as AIDS and the swine's disease and the mad cow's disease, the swine flu, sorry. You know, we've seen all of those things, but it not at this scale before. We got to be students of the Word, not just for the sake of, oh, it's got to change my heart and my life, but to see how prophecy is being fulfilled today. And look, the people that were living before the times of Christ, even though they only had the Old Testament, they had enough evidence of his first coming as we do today with the Old and the New Testament of his second coming. Not only was Philip a student of the Bible, he was sharing his faith with his friends. When he saw its fulfillment, he went looking to share his faith with probably his best friend or his brother. You know, the importance of sharing what you find in the Bible is necessary to growth in faith. But today, we also need to be searching the scriptures, not just for, "God, help me to be a better person. God, help me to know your will and your way," but to see how today things are being fulfilling scripture to show us the nearness of Christ's second coming. But look at Nathanael's reaction. Philip comes to him and says, hey, I found this man. He's the Messiah. He's the person that Moses and the law and the prophets have been talking about. But how does Nathanael react? John chapter 1, 46. And Nathanael said unto him, "Can there any good thing come out of Nazareth?" Philip saith unto him, "Come and see." Nathanael replies, "Can anything good come out of Nazareth? Such a wicked city." He doubted. Are you serious? Really? The Messiah would come from a place that is notoriously known for being so wicked? Impossible. Nazareth really was famous for all the wrong reasons, or infamous, as we should say. Surely the Messiah would not come from such a wicked place, right? Jesus, though, never made an excuse for his background, where he came up, grew up from. He never pointed to others saying that they had an unfair advantage. The spotless Lamb of God, he was brought into a wicked part of the city, and that's where he grew up. And not only that, he was from a poor family. You know, I think we need to learn to be content. Content in what way? In our background, in our upraising. You know, our upbringing rather. I hear so many people, they say, oh, if only, or oh, Ben, you don't understand how I grew up. And we like to point to our past as to why we are allowed to act a certain way today. You know, we like to tell people, oh, I would grow up like this in such a family. That's why I'm like this. We tell people, oh, I was poor, so that's why I act this way. And, you know, they'll tell you, oh, you never grew up like me. You never had, you know, such poverty in your place. So that's why you don't understand, Ben. But Jesus does. He was so poor. He had to help his dad in the workshop from a young age. He had chores to fulfill because the dad was working hard and he had to help both mom and dad at home and in work. But friends, Jesus, he never made an excuse as to why he might have sinned. Of course he didn't. But if anybody had an excuse for their upbringing and their background that was not probably the best, it could have been Christ. Nathanael saying what? Can any good thing come out of Nazareth? His faith faltered when he heard where Jesus came from. And isn't it true that sometimes we have biases? We make prejudices because someone came from a certain town. Someone came from a certain country. You're of a certain ethnic race. You know, we have all sorts of biases that we have towards people because of their background, isn't it? And that's what Nathanael was going through. Really? The Savior? Come out of Nazareth? Nothing good can come out of there. But how did Philip reply? He didn't try to strike up a debate with Nathanael. He didn't try to justify his comment. He didn't try to give his friend a Bible study. He just said to him what? Come and see for yourself. You know, friends, sometimes we think that if we're going to go to the mission field, if we are to be witnesses for Christ, we need to be able to preach or teach or sing or whatever it is. But Philip, he was a successful evangelist. And he didn't even use one Bible text. He said, come and see. That's all he said. And you know, friends, I think many more people would come to know about Jesus simply if we had just turned on the television for them to watch. Whether that was a Bible study, whether that was a sermon, whatever it was. Or maybe just invite them to church or invite them to care group. Not expecting you to give the Bible study, but just maybe hand out a DVD or a book, or just share a link on WhatsApp today, right? It is so easy that we can use all these resources to be a blessing today, much more than what had happened in the past, where it was simply just word of mouth. I don't even think they had such things as flyers, you know, to post up banners and all of that, right? So, look. The way to be a witness today is so much easier. And many of us maybe tonight are even praying for our family members and people who have not fully accepted the Lord, but we need to go beyond praying for them, friends. We need to buy a Bible for them to read, maybe. Or we need to send them a sermon or invite them to a church program. Or maybe you're saying in your heart, well, my church doesn't have such a program that I can invite my mom or my dad or my relatives or my friends. Well, why don't you go up to the pastor and say, Pastor, can I run a church program that I can bring my family to church? And instead of sitting there waiting for the church to fill your needs, why not fulfill those needs yourself? You see that, friends? We can get involved in ministry just so we can tell others. Why don't you come and see? Instead of arguing. You just got to say something. or do something, or try something. So Nathaniel, he goes. His curiosity is stirred. Let's continue. John chapter 1 and verse 47. Jesus saw Nathaniel coming to him, and saith of him, Behold, an Israelite indeed, in whom is no guile. Wait, what did Jesus just declare of Nathaniel? He said what? An Israelite indeed, in whom is no guile. Friends, you know what the word guile means? It means deceit. And of course, look, Nathaniel was not being deceitful by saying, Can any good thing come out of Nazareth? So, you know, where else is this word guile used? In Revelation chapter 14 and verse 5, the Bible says, And in their mouth was found no guile, for they are without fault before the throne of God. Nathaniel represents a faultless group of people that will one day stand before God. God will himself will judge them and call them faultless. And in this story, Jesus declares Nathaniel to be without guile. The same Nathaniel that said, Can any good thing come out of Nazareth? The very same Nathaniel that was doubtful when his friend came and said, I found a man who fulfills all these prophecies in the Old Testament. You know, friends, it was just like what we studied about Peter last week. Remember when Jesus told him, Peter, throw your net out and get this catch. What did Peter say? Master, we've toiled all night and caught nothing. He was doubtful, just like Nathaniel. But he didn't stop there as well. He said what? Nevertheless, at thy word, I will try it. Nathaniel was doubtful, friends. Can any good thing come out of Nazareth? But yet, he was still willing to try. He was still willing to go and see. Let me have a look for myself to see whether Philip and what he really says is true. Because, you know, Philip's a good man. I've been studying with him and I know that he knows the word of God. Let me just go and have a look. Even though in doubt, he still tried. He still tested. Why? Not only was Philip a student of the word of God, Nathaniel was as well. Obviously, he also had been waiting for this man in whom Moses in the law and the prophets spoke about. So, with some sort of doubtful anticipation, he went forward to see whether what Philip said was real and true or not. He didn't allow his personal bias to get in the way, his own prejudice to get the better of him. Look, I'm not saying that it's okay to doubt, friends, but let's not allow our doubt to stop us from trying. When all odds seem stacked against you, at least give God a fair chance to prove himself before you write him off. And so we continue. John 1:48. Nathanael saith unto him, Whence knowest thou me? And Jesus answered and said unto him, Before that Philip called thee, when thou wast under the fig tree, I saw thee. You know, Nathaniel, he was shocked when Jesus said, Behold, an Israelite in whom there is no guile. And he's like, How do you know me, Christ? How do you know me, Jesus? And he said what? Before you ever came, I saw you sitting under the fig tree. Jesus gave an evidence of his divinity. It's not like Nathaniel was just sitting right next to him. He was off in a place that Jesus could not see him, and he could not see Jesus. And so he gave evidence that, hey, Nathaniel, I saw you. I knew where you are. You were sitting on that fig tree. You see that? And most likely Nathaniel was what? He was praying. He was meditating on John the Baptist's words. If you read the earlier part of John chapter 1, I'm sorry, I don't have time to go through it this evening, but if you read the earlier part of John chapter 1, this is the famous verse in John 1 where John the Baptist says, Behold the Lamb of God that taketh away the sin of the world. And so when you go back and read that, there was a crowd and there were some people that followed Christ even at that point just to see where he lived. Philip possibly was one of them. But Nathanael was meditating on what John the Baptist had said probably. could this really be the one? And then here comes Philip. So he goes and checks it out for himself. And now Jesus gives evidence of his divinity. Nathanael, before you ever came, I saw you sitting under the fig tree. Jesus helped Nathanael to believe. Friends, what helps us to believe today? What can establish our faith? We don't have Jesus standing there telling us that he knows what we were doing and where we were. But we have something just as powerful. In John chapter 14, 29, the Bible says, "And now I have told you before it come to pass, that when it is come to pass, you might believe." Friends, what helps us to believe according to John 14, 29? The Bible says, "I tell you before it comes to pass, that when it actually happens, you might believe." Friends, what do we call that? That's called prophecy. God predicting the future in advance before it happens, that when it actually happens, we can believe everything that the Bible has written about. And the foremost books of prophecy, look, every book pretty much has some prophecy in it, but the foremost books that we know, Daniel and Revelation. It's not just Daniel, Revelation, but the whole Bible, yes. But look, these are the books of prophecy that we as Adventists, as we've grown up, we've known about. And they are just as important. Why? Because it tells us things will be fulfilled in the right time. And then when you go over to Matthew 24, it talks about our time, living in the time of pandemic, incurable diseases, pestilences is what the King James Version says. If you don't see the fulfillment of prophecy to help you believe the Bible even more, then we're really missing a big part of our experience. Because, you know, to some people, it's not enough. Even when you study Daniel Revelation, sometimes we choose not to believe, like Thomas. Do you know that? As we all know him to be called Doubting Thomas, when Jesus had risen from the grave already, after he died and then been dead for 3 days, he rose up. Thomas never saw him. The other 10 disciples, because Judas hung himself, there were only 10 there and Thomas wasn't present. But he received the testimony from his friends, his own disciples that had walked with Jesus for 3.5 years, and he still chose not to believe. Do you know that? Look at what the Bible says. John 20, 24 to 25. But Thomas, one of the 12 called Didymus, was not with them when Jesus came. The other disciples therefore said unto him, "We have seen the Lord." But he said unto them, "Except I shall see in his hands the print of the nails, and put my finger into the print of the nails, and thrust my side into my hand into his side, I will not believe." Thomas, he chose not to believe, and he wasn't willing to listen to the testimony of his friends, whom some were called to be prophets eventually. Brothers, that he had walked with for 3.5 years. He did not want to believe their testimony. And on top of that, he'd forgotten the words of Jesus where he said, "They'll kill me, but after 3 days I'll rise." He'd forgotten everything. He chose not to believe. He chose to stay in unbelief. So are there people that can study prophecy and still miss the mark of what Jesus is trying to do? He's trying to establish our faith. Friends, if your faith is wavering, and it seems like the fire that you used to have in your faith and your zeal for God, it seems like it's burning out, it's getting dim, you got to go back to re-study the prophecies. God will reignite the flames of your faith again. And maybe you can tell me, "Oh, well, I've studied Daniel and Revelation before." And maybe you've heard many Daniel and Revelation seminars. Maybe even your church runs a Daniel and Revelation or prophecy seminar, hint, hint, tack and sack, every year. Maybe you get to this point where you even can quote the text of what the preacher is saying because you've heard so many preachers preach it. It doesn't matter, friends. Maybe even you've taught it yourself. Then my next question is this. Are you like Philip? Are you like Philip? Come and see. Have you been inviting your friends? Because it can get to this point where you've heard this sermon 100 times about the Sabbath or the state of the dead or the second coming. And we hear all these doctrines in our head. And it doesn't mean anything to us. And if you were to just be like Philip, and you bring your friend, you invite your friend and you see how they react. You see how they get excited about it. And you wonder, whoa, wow, our truth is really that precious. You begin to treasure it. You see the excitement that can come from inviting your friends. Come and see. Come and see for yourself. Taste of God's goodness. Friends, it's not enough just to listen. But this word of God must transform us to the point that we go and tell others about this good news. And maybe, just maybe, the reason why your faith is waning this evening is because the truth has just been shut up in your heart and you've held it for so long that you don't realize how precious it is. You know, some people like to complain about their phones or their cars or the house they live in until they go and find out that they are actually quite lucky. That you actually have a car or you actually have a phone that works. And you see how much God has blessed you, and you realize that when people see what you have, they get so excited. Whereas you've had it for years and the joy and the excitement seems to just grow dim. Do you see that, friends? Maybe what you need is not just more Bible study. Maybe you need to be like Philip and tell others, come and see. You don't have to give a Bible study. Just bring them to a Bible study. You don't have to be the one that teaches. Just invite them to a program. Just share with them on WhatsApp. Just go over to the house and watch with them. Or invite them over to your house and watch with them. Do you see that, friends? It's not only just about storing the word of God and the truth in your hearts and minds, but it's allowing it to become experiential. Creation is not just a story. It's not just 6 days and that's it. It's an experience. So it is with Daniel and Revelation. So it is with the prophecies in the Word of God. It's not just to excite your intellectual mind and have this stimulating conversation, but it's got to change your heart. It's got to reach the depths of your soul and help you to realize things need to change in your life if you want to see Jesus come with your own eyes. So Jesus, he proved himself to Nathanael. And now look at his response. Look at what Nathanael says. John 1:49. Nathanael answered and saith unto him, Rabbi, thou art the Son of God. Thou art the King of Israel. Right away, Nathanael, he acknowledges him to be the Son of God. He believed. And it's not because he was a person that's easy to believe anything. It's not that he was gullible. No. Number one, it's because Nathanael had been studying the scriptures. And then number two, of course, Jesus proved himself to him. And number three, Nathanael had simple faith. You know, there's nothing wrong with declaring that Jesus is the Son of God on the spot. And too often, I find that when young people, they make decisions. They go to conferences that they're preaching the Word of God. And they come back and they want to serve God. They want to quit their studies and go and serve God or go into the mission field. We think that this young person has lost their mind. They've made an emotional decision. And the preachers have pushed them into making this decision. And put all this pressure on them and deceive them with the truth. Oh, friends, look. You can't ever go wrong choosing Jesus and serving Jesus. Right? Nathanael, he had simple faith. He had been studying, he had been praying, he had been meditating, and when Jesus came and proved himself to him, he grabbed hold of his hand and never let go. But then Jesus replies, John 1:50 and 51, Jesus answered and said unto him, Because I said unto thee, I saw thee under the fig tree. Believest thou? You believed just simply because I told you? I saw you under a fig tree? You shall see greater things than these. And he said unto him, Verily, verily, I say unto you, hereafter you shall see heaven open, and the angels of God ascending and descending upon the Son of Man. You know, Jesus said, look, because you believed, you're going to see even greater things. That simple faith, that when he recognized the divinity in this man, Nathanael grabbed on by faith. to really, wow, this really is the Son of God, the King of Israel. And what does it mean that Jesus, when he says, you're going to see angels of God ascending and descending upon the Son of Man. Nathaniel, because you believed, you're going to see this happen. What did Jesus mean by that? Well, the Son of Man was obviously Christ. Angels of God ascending and descending on Jesus. But what does that mean? What is the ministry of the angels? What does it mean that the angels are ascending up and coming down through Jesus Christ? Well, in Hebrews chapter 1, verse 13 and 14, look at what the Bible says about angels. But unto which of the angels said he at any time, sit on my right hand, until I make thine

and descending on the Son of Man. What is he saying? You're going to see the blessings that will come through me. Not because I can of myself do anything. In John chapter 5 verse 30, Jesus declares that he does nothing of his own self. All that power that he had on this earth was not because he was God. He laid aside his robe of divinity. He laid aside that power. He became a human being. But everything that Jesus did, from walking on water, to healing the sick, to healing the blind, to raising the dead, all those things that he did, combating the devil, he did it through the ministration of the angels that were working for him. Angels of God ascending and descending upon the Son of Man, carrying up the prayers of the saints and of Jesus himself, and bringing down the blessings through him to us. Basically, Christ was calling Nathanael to be one of the 12 disciples, privileged to see the ministration of the angels ascending and descending upon and through the life of Christ. And today God wants his angels to ascend and descend on earth. How? You know the answer. Through you and me. He wants our prayers to go up, and he wants to send those blessings down, the presence of Christ. He wants us to be that channel of blessing, just as Christ was. Not studying the Bible for our own self so that blessings can be our own. Not praying just for blessings in our own life, but to be ministers of God. To study to be a blessing to others. To pray to be a blessing to others. Do you want to experience the blessing of answered prayers? Learn to pray for others. Learn to pray for the salvation of others. Why? Because God is in that business today. In 2 Peter chapter 3 verse 9, the Lord is not slack concerning his promise, as some men count slackness, but is long-suffering to us, but not willing that any should perish, but that all should come to repentance. God is not willing for anyone to perish. He wants everybody to repent and to be saved. That's his will. And when we pray like that, God will always hear those prayers, because that's according to his will. And you've got to expect for the blessings to come down. But the challenge that we face today is too many of us, we're praying selfish prayers. We're praying prayers for ourselves. God, help me with my studies. God, help me with my work. God, help me with my life. God, help me find a wife. I feel lonely. God, I need more money so I can get married. Or I can buy a car, or I can buy a house. God, please give me more money so I can retire. We have all sorts of requests for ourselves, and so many of them are selfish. But if you want to see definitely angels of God ascending and descending, you got to pray according to his will. You got to pray where you know God will definitely answer. And when it comes to the salvation of our fellow brothers and sisters, he will definitely answer. Let's learn to pray prayers that are a blessing to this world. Not only prayers for self, and look, there's nothing wrong with praying for prayers for self. I do, everybody does. But we can't just limit it to that. My work, my life, you know, my studies, my money, my investments, my family. Let's learn to pray for blessings. Spiritual blessings. To be poured out on others around us. Our families who don't know Christ. Our neighbors. We all have neighbors, no matter where you live. Our friends that are from high school or college or university, people that you've grown up with, your childhood friend, your best friend, whoever that might be. Your work colleagues, even customers and people that we meet along the way as we are doing our job. Whatever it might be, why not today, instead of praying for prayers that are just for you and me, that are just about my life, my own little life in this little box that I'm living in. Let's learn to pray for blessings for other people. And I believe that when you start praying those prayers, it gets easier to say, come and see. You're not ashamed anymore because you've been praying. You've been asking God to help this person to come to know Christ. Lord, help me share. And then when you get to that person and you realize that, oh, they don't know Christ. Oh,
Let me invite

0: why don't you come and see? Taste of God's goodness. Not simply because you're just trying to convert somebody. You want to bring them to the well that never will help make them thirsty again. That will be in them a well of water springing up to everlasting life. You're inviting them to get to know a man who wants to give them a blessing, abundant life, more than what they're ever experiencing today. Yes, more than the millions that some might have in their bank accounts, more than some people might have in their garage full of cars, more than the big house, 10,000, 20,000 square feet. It's not about that, friends. There is a sort of blessing that only Jesus can satisfy. And tonight, have you tasted of that blessing? Have you yourself realized the goodness of God? And if you have, I know that you want to share it with everybody. You won't be able to hold back. All you need to do is say what? Come and see. Have simple faith. Start praying for your friends, your family, people that you don't even know. Maybe you catch a bus to work every day and you see similar people in the same seats on the same bus, week in and week out. You never know. Come and see. Send a WhatsApp message to someone on your list there. A work colleague, maybe. You never know the far-reaching influence. Then you will see angels ascending and descending. As your prayers go up, certainly the blessings will come down. Let's pray. Father in heaven, Lord, I know that all of us, we have somebody, and I believe it's more than just one person. There are people in our lives, Lord, that have never heard of your goodness, that have never heard of the gospel, that have never given you a chance. And Lord, this evening we're listening to this message and we realize the blessings of the gospel. Maybe some of us, we don't. We thought that the blessings in life is because of our own hard work. We don't realize that you have blessed us. Lord, open our eyes and our mind to that understanding this evening of how you want to bless your children so much. And I pray, Lord, that you would please help us a taste of your goodness. And as we pray for our friends and our family and those that don't know you, Lord, help us to be courageous in inviting them just a taste of your goodness, whether that's a church, whether that's for a care group, or whether that's just even WhatsApping them and sending them a link for a blessing of a message. Lord, help us, Lord, not just to be doers of your word, but sharers as well, because we want to see the blessings. We want to see the spiritual blessings, not spiritual blessings in our own life that will make us rich and comfortable, but the blessings to know that God is working through us. Father, we are living in serious times. Help us, Lord. Help us, Father, to be witnesses for you, because we don't know what tomorrow holds. Only help us to be that blessing today. We pray in Jesus' name.
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12: Hello, and welcome to Stories from the Reformation with Suki. My name is Sukeshini Gunatilaka, and I am an author and researcher with a special focus on the Reformation. The Reformation transformed society, upended religious tradition, recast military strategy and economic policy, and changed European geopolitics. Few movements in history have had the kind of impact and reach that the Reformation has enjoyed. It was the pinnacle of the 16th century. On this show, we will delve into some of the most fascinating events of the Reformation and discover stories of people who stood for God, for truth, and for the Bible. And as we make this journey, you will also discover God's love for you. This is Stories from the Reformation with Suki on Faith FM. Stories from the Reformation with Suki, Episode 8, The Last Word. On the 28th of June, 1546, Anne Askew was arraigned before the Bishop's Court in London. She had stood before that same tribunal a few times before, but her tired mind couldn't remember how many. London was a far cry from where she had grown up, tucked away in the English Midlands. She was far from the familiar comforts of her home, South Kelsey Manor, where she had been born and raised. But, then again, she had been far from the comforts of that beloved home well before she came to London in search of her freedom. Perhaps Anne contemplated weeping, but she didn't give in to that whim. Crying would have made her look weak, and heaven knew the men crowded around her already thought she was weak enough simply because she had the misfortune of being born a woman. Anne was not alone as she stood before the Bishop's Court, arrested and arraigned on the charge of heresy. Beside her were three other men, a bishop, a tailor, and a merchant, all charged as she was. They were Protestants, reformists, considered the blight of the earth and the scourge of the English Church. Since John Wycliffe had dared to raise his voice against the Roman Church nearly 200 years before, there had always been a small resistance against the church and its dogmas. There had always been a stubborn few who had insisted that God's law was better than the Pope's law. A troublesome few who had refused to accept the authority of the church and instead chose to place their trust implicitly in Scripture. Anne Askew was now numbered among these resistors. When Wycliffe was alive and in the immediate aftermath of his death, they had been called Lollard. Now, in 1546, they were called Evangelicals, or Protestants. But their beliefs were very similar. Anne had been brought to the Bishop's Court because she was suspected of sacramentarianism. one who denied that the bread and wine became the actual body and blood of Jesus, was a sacramentarian. Standing before the Bishop of London and the Lord Chancellor of England, Anne knew that the proceedings would be swift and final. She had already submitted a written answer to their queries regarding her beliefs. She had plainly stated that she did not believe that Christ was present in the bread. She had told them it was the most appalling mummery ever invented. Then she had added insult to injury by plainly declaring, "That which you call God is but bread." The words had most certainly sealed her fate. She was now simply waiting for them to tell her how and when she would die. She was told she would be burned at Smithfield Market. Nothing new or startling about that. They had been burning her kind there since William Sawtree, the first Lollard, had met his fate there in 1401. But then, as though they wanted to prolong her agony, they told her that they hadn't decided when they would dispose of her. Anne wasn't sure how to react to this news. On one hand, she was relieved that death wouldn't be as swift as she had thought. But on the other, she wondered if she could endure a prolonged period of waiting for the axe to fall. She was taken out of the guild hall where the hearing had been held and taken to a waiting wagon where she was loaded up and sent back to her cell at Newgate Prison. Since she was a gentlewoman, the daughter of a prominent knight in the court of King Henry VIII, she was allowed the courtesy of a lady's maid who resided with her in prison and saw to her needs. It was a peculiar situation, but one Anne was grateful for because she could often dispatch her maid on errands and her maid would often return to their cramped cell with money or some other treat that had been passed on by a sympathetic reformist who had heard of Anne's plight. Anne's journey to Newgate Prison was neither conventional nor linear. She was born into a wealthy and affluent family and, like other gentlewomen of her time, was expected to marry to enlarge the family assets and advance the family status. Her older sister Martha was set to marry a landed gentleman named Thomas Kyme, but unfortunately, Martha died. Unwilling to break the marriage contract, Anne's father substituted Anne in Martha's place and forced Anne to marry Kyme. Kyme, Thomas Kyme, was a strong Catholic, and by the time Anne married him at the age of 16, she was a strong Protestant. Their marriage was a battleground from the very beginning. They had two children, but continued to clash with such vicious fervor that eventually her husband, perhaps in a desperate attempt to control his willful, mulish wife, kicked her out of their home. Homeless, cut off from her children, Anne nevertheless refused to be broken. She lived with her brother for a short period before going to the county seat of Lincoln, hoping to secure a divorce. While she was there, she spent a week reading the Bible inside Lincoln Cathedral, where she was ridiculed and mocked by the local priests. Finally, Anne made her way to London, where she was introduced, most likely by her remaining sister, to a growing group of Protestants in London. London was Anne's watershed moment. She blossomed there. She had freedom to study the scripture, develop her beliefs through robust conversation, and ultimately, she preached to other women. However, her unspoken, bold ways eventually led to her arrest. Yet, even in the darkness of an English prison, Anne Askew refused to be silent. During her time in prison, Anne embarked on a rather daring and unconventional venture. After each of her interrogations, the bishop's court would take meticulous records of everything Anne said. She probably felt as though her story was being told solely through the eyes and by the quill of those who hated her and wanted her dead, a situation she was definitely not willing to accept. Anne decided to take control of her own story, and with the help of her maid, she began recording the details about her examinations. Page by page, she explained in great detail what she had experienced. When she was transferred to the Tower of London, she brought her manuscript with her, successfully concealing it from the guards at both prisons. Anne hadn't been at the Tower long when she was visited by three prominent men. She identified two of them in her manuscript as Sir Richard Rich, a member of the King's Privy Council, and the Lord Chancellor of England, Sir Thomas Wriothesley. She soon realized why they had transferred her to the Tower of London. Rich and Risley took turns interrogating her about the Queen, Catherine Parr. Anne was bewildered and alarmed to find herself treated like a pawn in an elaborate scheme to destroy the Queen of England. Now, let's pause for a minute and try to understand what is happening here. Queen Catherine Parr was a strong reformist. King Henry VIII wasn't sure what he was. He had created the Church of England in 1534, naming himself Supreme Head of the Church. He had done this to separate himself from the Roman Church institutionally, but doctrinally, Henry was still very much a Catholic. He especially despised sacramentarians like Anne, who refused to accept that the bread turned into the literal body of Christ during Mass. Everyone in England had to walk a thin line with the king, who was as likely to change his mind between breakfast and dinner as he was to change his clothes. He hanged Catholics as traitors for refusing to accept the new church he had created, and he burned reformists as heretics for refusing to accept the sacraments of the church. It was a confusing time to live through. Queen Catherine Parr, however, was known to be a strong reformist, and there were suspicions that she was a sacramentarian like Anne. Added to all this was the political manoeuvring swirling around the English throne. Henry VIII had dismembered the Roman Church in England with unflinching precision, severing the link between England and the papacy. Then he had dismantled the monasteries and created a brand new church to fill the void. There were many courtiers and politicians who were less than pleased with what he had done, but Henry was not a king you disagreed with, let alone got into an argument with. By 1545, when Anne faced trial, Henry's health was beginning to fail. The political sharks could smell blood in the water. Henry's heir, Prince Edward, was young. He was about 8 years old, and he had been strongly influenced by Queen Catherine Parr, who had made sure he received a strong Protestant education. Protestant faction in Henry's court was pleased with this, but the Catholic faction was hoping that England would be restored to the papacy after Henry's death, and the Queen posed a direct threat to their plans. They wanted to bring her down, and the best way to do it was to prove her association with a known and condemned heretic. When Richard Rich and Thomas Risley arrived at the Tower to interrogate Anne, they had only one goal in mind, to force Anne to implicate the Queen in her reformist activities. They could then take that testimony to the King and call for the Queen's arrest. Richard Rich began the interrogation by listing out a group of prominent women who were known to be ladies-in-waiting to the Queen. Their husbands were prominent in the King's court. These women were known to be reformists, but so far they had managed to evade accusations of being sacramentarian. If Anne identified them as being her associates, or worse yet, of having preached to them, as she was suspected of doing, then these ladies would be arrested for heresy and the Queen would be arrested along with them. There is evidence that Anne did in fact preach to the Queen of England and her ladies on more than one occasion. There is also evidence that Anne was closely associated with a few of them outside the Queen's circle. Some of them had even slipped her money while she was in prison. As Anne listened to the questions being fired at her, apprehension tightened her chest. She knew that she had been placed on a tightrope, and even the slightest mistake could get innocent women killed. Anne refused to implicate either the Queen or her ladies. She repeatedly evaded questions, remained silent, or outright denied accusations that were flung at her. Finally, furious at her evasion, Rich and Risley ordered the Lieutenant of the Tower to prepare the rack. The rack was located in the lower levels of the White Tower and was used to torture and coerce prisoners into making confessions. Victims of the rack were stretched until their joints popped out of place and their limbs were dislocated. It was an excruciating process which could irreversibly break someone's body. When Anne refused to implicate the Queen or her ladies, she was dragged to the White Tower, tied to the instrument of torture and racked until her arms and her legs were dislocated beyond repair. Though men were occasionally racked in the tower, it was very rare for a woman to be placed on the rack. Anne was a gentlewoman, and her social status afforded her a certain measure of immunity. She shouldn't have been placed on the rack, let alone tortured by two men. Unfortunately, Anne Askew has the appalling honour of being the first English gentlewoman to be racked at the Tower of London. When they were done with her, they dragged her back to her cell and dumped her inside. The entire episode was enough to break even the strongest man, yet Anne refused to be broken by it. Though she would have been in unimaginable pain, Anne pushed herself to complete her manuscript. Given the extent of her injuries, it's most likely that she would have dictated the manuscript to her maid. The complete manuscript was smuggled out of England, perhaps by the maid, and taken to John Bale, an English reformer in exile in Antwerp. Bale published the manuscript shortly after Anne's death, titling it The Examinations of Anne Askew. It was one of the earliest autobiographical manuscripts penned by a Protestant Englishwoman. Anne Askew was undaunted to the end. When they finally came to take her to the stake, her body was so mangled she had to be placed in a chair and carried to Smithfield. There she was chained to the stake to keep her jellied limbs from causing her to collapse in a heap on the wood. She was burned at Smithfield Market on the 16th of July, 1546, when she was just 25 years old. Anne Askew's story is fascinating. What would compel a 25-year-old gentlewoman who lived a life of wealth and affluence to sacrifice everything she had simply to stand on scripture and not church tradition? It would have been easier and simpler for her to remain silent, perhaps practice her faith in private. Yet she chose to use her voice at a time when most women didn't have that luxury, and if they did, they wouldn't have dared to use it the way she did. In Acts, the Apostle Paul was saying a final goodbye to the elders of the church at Ephesus. After giving them some spiritual advice, he explains to them the reality of what awaited him at the end of his current journey to Jerusalem. He said, "And see, now I go bound in the Spirit to Jerusalem, not knowing the things that will happen to me there, except that the Holy Spirit testifies in every city, saying that chains and tribulations await me." Paul had devoted much of his life to preaching the gospel. Like Anne Askew, he chose to rest on God's word rather than the traditions of men. And much like Anne, he was a man who faced relentless persecution for his choices and his beliefs. At this point in his life, he understood that going to Jerusalem meant more persecution and the possibility of prison and even death. It was a daunting prospect. Yet in response to this impending struggle, Paul continued in Acts 20 verse 24, "But none of these things move me. Nor do I count my life dear to myself so that I may finish my race with joy and the ministry which I receive from the Lord Jesus to testify to the gospel of the grace of God. None of these things move me," he said. Faced with the very real threat of imprisonment and death, he was determined to finish the work God had called him to do. Faced with the very real threat of being burned alive, Anne Askew was determined to cling to God's word. None of those things moved her. Why? What was it that compelled them both? In 2 Corinthians 5:14, Paul says, "For the love of Christ compels us." And again in Romans 8:38-39, he says, "For I am persuaded that neither death, nor life, nor angels, nor principalities, nor powers, nor things present, nor things to come, nor height, nor depth, nor any other created being shall be able to separate us from the love of God, which is in Christ Jesus our Lord." Love. Both Paul the Apostle and Anne Askew came face to face with Jesus. Through an understanding of the gospel, they saw Jesus' love for them, and their response was to love him back. And that love cast out all fear. Their love for Jesus was greater than their fear of any earthly threat. In John 17:3, Jesus said, "And this is life eternal, that they might know you, the only true God, and Jesus Christ, whom you have sent." Eternal life begins when we get to know God. And when we get to know God, we can't help but fall in love with him because his character is so beautiful. Again, Jesus said in John 8:32, "And ye shall know the truth, and the truth shall set you free." And in John 14:6, he explained to his disciples, "I am the way, the truth, and the life. No man comes to the Father except through me." Truth is a person, and that person is Jesus. And when you know Jesus, when you dig deep into scripture in pursuit of knowing who he is, you will know the truth because you know him. And when you know the truth as it is in Jesus, that truth will set you free in ways you never even dreamed were possible. Think about that. Do you want freedom? Do you want a genuine relationship with the God who created you? That is available to you right now through the Bible. Jesus is waiting for you to know him. Why not let him into your heart today? I want to close our time together by looking at James chapter 1 and verse 5. It's a great verse, and this is what it says. If any of you lack wisdom, let him ask of God that giveth to all men liberally, and upbraideth not, and it shall be given him. I don't know what your personal circumstances are, but I do know that God wants to be involved in your life. He wants you to come to him with your problems, with your doubts, with your fears, with your anxieties, and his shoulders are broad enough, his arms are wide enough, he is strong enough to bear your weight. And maybe you've never read the Bible before. Now's the time to think about finding a way to study the Bible. Maybe you're already a Christian and you used to read the Bible, but you've lapsed. Maybe it's time for you to pick up your Bible and open it and ask Jesus to come and meet you there every morning. Whatever your circumstances are, Jesus is waiting for you to turn to him to find the answers that you need.
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0: Hello, my dear friend. Welcome to Bible Study. This is Nick Rita, your host. I'm very happy to be with you today. And thank you for tuning in. We'll invite you to stay with us for this hour as we are continuing to study about growing in a relationship with God. Today we are going to learn about practical prayer. I believe it's very important these days to develop a prayer life. We learned last time about prayer warriors. We invite you to send us a text message with a question, with a thought. Maybe you have some stories to share with us, answers to prayer. We'd love to hear from you. You can send us a text message to 04-8209-8883. I'd like to say hello to our panel today, and it's good to have with us Denise.
1: Thank you, Nick. It's a pleasure to be here.
0: Hi, Will. Thank you for joining us.
2: Glad to be on again. Thank you, Nick.
0: Joe, thank you for being part of this too.
3: Thank you, Nick. Always a pleasure, and I'm delighted.
0: Len, it's good to have you with us again.
4: Yeah, thanks, Nick. And I too find it a pleasure to study the Bible with others.
0: And hey, Jerry. It's good to have you with us today, and I'd like to thank you from the beginning for putting together this study. You are going to facilitate this discussion, and yeah, welcome to the program.
5: Thank you, Nick. It's good to be with you again.
0: Well, Jerry, as I mentioned, we started to look into this aspect of prayer. And today we are going to learn some practical aspects, what prayer means. If you'd like to take us through, that would be great.
5: Well, prayer is a big subject, isn't it? Last week we started to look at the concept of prayer. What is prayer? What is the effect of prayer? How does it change people? And can it change circumstances? We looked at some prayer warriors like Daniel and Enoch and Moses, all of whom were shining examples of individuals who understood the power of prayer necessary in their service to God. But before we unpack this, let's start with a word of prayer. Len, could you lead us, please?
4: Of course, listeners, would you join us? Dear Father in heaven, today we have the opportunity to open your word and share it with everybody who's listening. Lord, might this study be a blessing to everyone who listens today, and might we commit ourselves to you and live for you. In the name of Jesus, we pray. Amen.
5: Amen. Thank you, Len. So today we'll continue our study on the subject of prayer. When do you pray? And when should you pray? Are all prayers the same? Or are there different types of prayer? Are there any prerequisites for answered prayer? And what did Jesus' life teach us about the importance of prayer? Well, time permitting, we'll address all these questions and more as we go through this week's study. Our first reference is comes from a story that we find in 1 Kings chapter 18. Would somebody like to go there and explain the what happened there and the importance of prayer in that situation?
1: It's a contest. It's on Mount Carmel between Elijah and the however many 450 prophets of Baal, because Ahab, the king of Israel, had married a woman, Jezebel, who was a Baal worshipper. And so the people of Israel were divided. They weren't worshipping God. They were going between the two. So there was this contest. So Elijah said, let's sort out who God is and who Baal is and who's the most powerful. So they were to set up an altar with bulls and wood, and they were to put one of the bulls on the altar, and then they were to call on their gods to come and burn up the bull with fire and the wood on the altar. So the priests of Baal called out to their god, and they were going from morning till night. They cut themselves, they were wailing, shouting, Blood was gushing out. They raved on all afternoon until the time of the evening sacrifice, and nothing happened. Then it was Elijah's turn, and he called to the people, and he rebuilt the altar, took 12 stones to represent the 12 tribes of Israel. He rebuilt the altar in the name of the Lord. He dug a trench around it large enough to hold 3 gallons of water. He piled wood on the altar, cut the bull in pieces, laid the pieces of the wood there. Then they filled 4 large water jars 3 times and poured it over everything. So there was water everywhere. And then he called upon God to burn it up.
0: That's a very interesting story when you look at it. It's good actually to go back into the, in 1 Kings chapter 18 and look at this. The faithful Elijah lived in a time of great evil, to say so, very similar with the times we live in, put it this way. And there was, that king Ahab and the influence of Jezebel, who provoked the Lord in various ways. By far, I will say, this was the most dramatic moment in Elijah's life, the prophet of God, who came at this confrontation of Mount Carmel. This was probably the climax of his incredible story. And Ahab and his kingdom saw with their own eyes the truth that God answered prayers. This was an unforgettable moment in Israel history. And it is with the sudden change of events in this story that catches us by surprise. And this is a very important thing that, today we may think, why should we pray? Life is still going on. But, God wants to show us the power of his hand in our life.
5: I can come back to you, Denise. You wanted to add something?
1: Sure. Well, we're up to the part where Elijah has made the altar, they've put water all over it, and then he prays. In verse 36, 1 Kings 18, verse 36, he says, "At the usual time for offering the evening sacrifice, Elijah the prophet walked up to the altar and prayed, 'O Lord God of Abraham, Isaac and Jacob, prove today that you are God in Israel and that I am your servant. Prove that I have done all this at your command. O Lord, answer me so these people will know that you, O Lord, are God and that you have brought them back to yourself.' And immediately fire flashed down from heaven, burned up the bull, the wood, the stones, the dust. It even licked up all the water in the trench. And as soon as they saw it, the people cried out, 'The Lord, he is God. Yes, the Lord is God.' And then the prophets of Baal were all seized and disposed of." Great story.
5: It's a great story. And, what occurs to me too is he had such confidence that God would answer his prayer. It wasn't presumption, but great confidence. And we'll look into that as we go through today's study. Because you can be presumptious in your prayer. But that's a fantastic story.
0: But Jenny, just on what you just said there, because we are going to look at, practical prayer.
5: Yep.
0: What do you think, what lesson can we learn from this story to be encouraged ourselves that we really bring before the Lord in prayer our petitions? Or are we sometimes just hesitant because we may think, why should I pray? The Lord may not answer and then I will be looked down. What could we learn from this lesson to apply in our everyday life? Because Elijah said something very important, I believe. He claimed what God has promised and he said, Show, O God, Almighty God, show that you are the Almighty God.
5: And don't forget, even in Elijah's life and ministry, nothing like this had ever happened before. It was an astonishing thing he asks, but he knew that the God that he served was the only and real and living God. He had great confidence in God. Len, you wanted to say something?
4: I want to speak from personal experience. not just Elijah's experience, but my experience. And sometimes God finds it okay to answer our prayers immediately. I once prayed that God would give me an answer within a week, and he did. There's another prayer that I've been praying for years and years and years that God hasn't yet answered. And maybe he is not necessarily in control of the situation because it concerns other people. But God does answer our prayer. And when we have the answer, we feel special. We feel closer to God, that God really listens to me. And I guess there are people listening today who have been praying for something or other, and they haven't had an answer. My advice to you is to keep praying. Keep praying.
5: Absolutely.
4: And maybe it's not time yet for God to answer that prayer.
5: Absolutely. And Joe?
3: Well, we were asked, what can we learn from Elijah's experience? And I guess the situation was, like Denise said, the people of Israel were really confused. You know, they had Baal on one side, they had Jehovah on the other side, and it didn't appear that it mattered really. And so Elijah prayed fervently that God would stop, you know, there would be neither dew nor rain for 3.5 years. And so God answered this in a miraculous way. And of course, we have how it played out on Mount Carmel. So I guess when we pray fervently and persistently, and our focus is the glory of God, that it will be answered. It is a good prayer to have. He wasn't asking anything for himself, that he might be a distinguished prophet, that he might be included in the canon of scripture, that, you know, he may become wealthy. He actually prayed for the glory of God, that God's true character may be revealed to his own people who had forgotten him. And I think, like you said, Nick, we are living in a time like that. I think God's people everywhere are forgetting what God is like. They're forgetting God's character, and they're getting absorbed by all sorts of other things. And if ever, this is a time where God's character needs to shine, and we ought to be praying perhaps for, not perhaps, but for sure, that God's character will be revealed in a great and marvelous way.
5: Yeah, it's a good point. In fact, we often hear, don't we, that a lot of the major events that you read about in the Old Testament are types or examples, if you like, of what has happened since then or in the last days especially. Yes, Will.
2: Linking with what Joe has said, I can't go past the results of his prayer on the people. And I think this is what Nick is pointing to. They all fell on their faces, saying, "The Lord, He is God. The Lord, He is God." The results of our prayers are sometimes far bigger than we expect. As long as we persistently and untiringly keep praying, not only for ourselves but for those around us, for our governments, our people, the nation, I think that people will sooner or later see the power of God manifest as a result of those prayers. God is waiting for us to do that miraculous thing. How wonderful it would be if the whole nation of Australia, yeah, the whole world, would come to a position where they would say, "The Lord, He is God. The Lord, He is God." And that as a result of prayer. Is it impossible? I don't think so.
5: Yes, it's an interesting thought. Absolutely. Yes, Denise.
1: It's interesting, just a bit further on in that story, Elijah very much shows his human qualities, where he has this wonderful experience of God's power on Mount Carmel, and then Ahab's after him to kill him, and he runs away and he wants to die, and he's very discouraged. And we see times, we see his faith and his bravery on Mount Carmel, but after that he becomes very discouraged. So it's very much we see his human condition, but and then God sends an angel to minister to him. So you know, people have ups and downs in their prayer life and in their relationship with God.
5: Yeah, can you elaborate on that, Len? What's going on here? I mean, he's on the top of the mountain one minute. And
4: yes, I could. In fact, I want to read from 1 Kings chapter 19. Now, I'm reading from the New International Version. So because of what happened earlier where God answered the prayer of Elijah, and then it began to rain. It rained heavily. The drought was broken because the people admitted that God, the Lord, he is God. So now I'm going to start reading from chapter 19. Now Ahab, that's the king, told Jezebel, his wife, the queen, everything Elijah had done and how he had killed all the prophets with the sword. These prophets were supported by Jezebel, and you could imagine she was pretty angry. So Jezebel sent a messenger to Elijah to say, "May the gods deal with me, be it ever so severely, if by this time tomorrow I do not make your life like that of one of them." In other words, she intended to kill him. Elijah was afraid and ran for his life. When he came to Beersheba in Judah, he left his servant there while he himself went a day's journey into the desert. He came to a broom tree, sat down under it, and prayed that he might die. "I've had enough, Lord," he said. "Take my life. I'm no better than my ancestors." Then he lay down under the tree and fell asleep. Well, God did not answer that prayer. In fact, God sustained him, and later on he went elsewhere. But you see, in the first prayer, God answered that immediately. And the second prayer, that prayer was not appropriate because he was feeling despondent. He felt like his life was at risk. And so he kind of gave up. And I want to relate this to the experience of us as Christians or people who are becoming Christians. You will have in your life times where you feel exalted, you feel like you're on a high, you feel close to God and everything is going beautifully, and then it'll all crash. Now, Elijah felt like giving up, but God didn't give up. And this might be your experience too. As Denise said, we have highs and lows in our life and in our prayer lives. But God cares for each of us. And we are allowed to go through these lows in order to better appreciate what God is like and to enjoy close fellowship with him. Don't think that the lows in your life are necessarily bad. They sometimes lead us to go and strengthen our Christian experience, which would perhaps not otherwise happen.
5: I think that's very well put. Thank you, Len. And Nick?
0: If I could just maybe in a couple of words just resume, I will say that God doesn't want us to be actors or Pharisees, if you like. God wants us to be real. Whatever we go through in life, and God is always, he promised that he will always be there for us in our highs and our lows. We need to be real, because too often, I don't know about, you know, many other religions, but Christianity, too often they put a mask. They act in a certain way when they are in front of God or when they are at the church.
5: Yeah. Yes, Joe?
3: It's interesting that Elijah experienced such a high, such as, you know, very successful relationship with God, if we might call it. God was answering his prayers. God's name was vindicated. And then he let go of God. Something happened and he panicked. And really, he wasn't afraid for his life in a way, because he asked to die. So why would he be running from Jezebel? Like, something had happened. He had crashed, spiritually crashed, whether he had felt proud for a moment, and then that threat came out and he thought he'd brought it on himself. Who knows what went through his mind? However, we know that he was feeling very, very low. And what I want to highlight is God's response to that. He doesn't say to him, "You should know better than this, Elijah." He didn't say, something to criticize him, something to put him down, something. He said something, in fact, he sent an angel and he provided food for him. He provided water for him and he allowed him to rest. So when we crash spiritually, we don't have God standing there, with the pointed finger, like a schoolmaster, forgive me, schoolmasters, but, saying, "You should know better than this. And you got yourself into this situation. And what are you doing here? And, you did this to yourself." All these negative thoughts. God provided for his immediate needs. And so when we crash, we need to feed from the word of God. We need to drink from the word of God, and we need to rest in him. And that is when he managed to recuperate, if you like, and re-energize and continue with his journey. And I think I see the tenderness of God here. God is not critical. He's not judgmental. He's not, censorious. He doesn't censure him. So, let's not be afraid of God when we do have our spiritual crash. Let's go to him, because we will crash, because this is part of human nature. It's not just up, up, up, and up, and up, and up all the time.
5: Correct. Now, that's so true. All right, we have to move on. Now, life's not always smooth sailing, is it? We know that. The world we live in is not the same as it was when God first created it. You could almost say we're living in enemy territory. All the more reason to maintain a strong relationship with God through prayer. Now, sometimes in our lives, as Len alluded to, God answers in very direct and powerful and undeniable ways. Other times, it appears that the answer is silence. There's a couple of references that appear to contradict each other. How do we understand James chapter 5, verse 16, and when we compare it to Isaiah 55, verses 8 and 9. Denise, could you tell us?
1: Sure. Let's have a look at Isaiah first. I think Isaiah 55, verses 8 to 9, and I'm reading from the New Living Translation, says this. This is God speaking. "My thoughts are nothing like your thoughts, says the Lord, and my ways are far beyond anything you could imagine. For just as the heavens are higher than the earth, so my ways are higher than your ways and my thoughts higher than your thoughts." So there's a couple of ideas that come out here. One of them is God sees the bigger picture. Mm-hmm. We only see part of the story. He sees the whole story, the past, the present, the future. And so what may seem confusing or unfair or delayed or silenced to us, or unexpected, can still fit in with God's greater purposes. God's mercy is greater than human mercy. God's methods are different from ours. He chooses unlikely people. He shows grace instead of immediate judgment. He brings strength through weakness, and he accomplishes purposes gradually rather than instantly. And it calls on our part for humility and trust and patience. Mm-hmm. So that's from Isaiah. Let's have a look at James 5, verse 16. So James 5, verse 16 says this, and it's in a section entitled "The Power of Prayer," and it says, "Confess your sins to each other and pray for each other so that you may be healed. The earnest prayer of a righteous person has great power and produces wonderful results." And then it talks about Elijah in verse 17. But this is about prayer is both something that we pray to God. It's also something that we pray with other people. So it's talking about our relationship rather than information. It changes the person who prays. So prayer can shape our attitudes, our priorities, our character. It's us participating in the work of God. So God invites people into partnership through prayer, and prayer helps us to surrender to God and to align with his will. So prayer doesn't change God from unwilling to willing, but it changes us from distant to being connected.
5: Mm. Prayer isn't an easy thing to get your head around because there's so much involved in prayer, isn't there? Like, if we continue on, what would you say to a person then who claims the promise that Jesus made in Matthew 7, verse 7? Joe, can you read that for us?
3: Yes, of course. Matthew 7, 7, it says, ask and it will be given to you. Seek and you will find. Knock and the door will be opened to you. So some people at first reading might think that Jesus is saying, whatever you ask, it shall be given to you. Whatever you seek, you shall find. Whatever, whatever door you knock on will be open to you. But we need to read on to get the bigger context. And it says in verse 8, for everyone who asks receives, the one who seeks finds, and to the one who knocks, the door will be opened. Which of you, if your son asks for bread, will give him a stone? Or if he asks for a fish, will be given a snake? If you then, though you are evil, know how to give good gifts to your children, how much more will your Father in heaven give good gifts to those who ask him? And I think this is the qualifier, isn't it?

0: This is a reasonable request.
1: Yeah, and often we're looking for immediate gratification, rather than to learn some, have some character and work, trust in God for the long term. So I guess this is an invitation to, I think in Greek it means a continuous thing, and I think Will, you probably may be able to add to this, but it's a, persistently ask, seek and knock for the things that align with his will. So it's an ongoing thing. Continue to ask, continue to knock, continue to seek, specifically for good things and spiritual blessings that align with our Father's care, not sort of indulgent material desires. God gives good things, not all things. And we sometimes forget that. Good things, not all things. He's a good father. And sometimes he has to say no, like all those who are parents, even parents of pets, we have to say no, don't we? We can't give them what they want. We sometimes it's not yet, or wait.
0: That's right.
1: So in summary, really, the promise is that God is generous and responsive. He hears every prayer, and he to our needs. He's encouraging confidence in prayer. However, it is not a formula to manipulate God into giving us anything and whatever we want. God is not a vending machine, and
0: That's a good way of putting it. That's right. Yeah, very good. Yes, Nick.
2: I just want to quickly say that, those passages in the Bible are so well known, and we can go around and say different things. But one thing I believe is very important. What God says, He delivers. If God invites us to ask and we shall receive, or to seek and we shall find, and all those things, I believe God is able and capable to do those things. Now, I would like to say this. He was talking to whom? Was he talking to at this time to strangers, people who didn't have anything to do with him, or was he talking to his disciples or to the people who are coming across to know him? Because if I will say, if a stranger comes to you and will say, "Give me your credit card. I want to buy something." Would you give it to that stranger? But what about if your wife comes? You may say no to your wife too, but what about if somebody comes to you and asks for the credit card in your family? Would you give it to that person? Maybe yes. The secret here is that we need to have a strong relationship with God, and then we can ask anything, and God is able and capable to give us. Of course, if we have a strong relationship with God, I'm not going to ask him to give me a Ferrari because I want to go on the main street to show off what I've got. I will ask maybe something else for the advancement of his kingdom.
0: Yeah, good point.
3: I love what Joe said, that God is not a giving machine. And I was thinking too, if I ask for, well, Nick said a Ferrari, and I'll have a Ferrari too, thank you very much. But it might not be for my best. I might kill myself by going too fast or something like that. I think it's always wise to ask if it's God's will, your will be done, which appears in the Lord's Prayer.
0: Absolutely. Yes, Joe.
1: I think also it's in the context of, because Nick mentioned that he was talking to his disciples. He did. And he also said to them, seek ye first the kingdom of heaven and his righteousness, and all these things will be added unto you. So in seeking, we are seeking his kingdom and his righteousness, primarily, not indulging ourselves in asking for a Ferrari. And by the way, when we do people see people driving Ferraris, that's not necessarily a blessing of the Lord either.
0: No. Okay, final comment.
3: Yes, I'd like to say at the beginning of this year, because we've been having Bible studies in our home for quite some years, number of people have been baptized, number of people have been accepted into church membership. But at the beginning of this year, we had nobody. But we were willing to open our home and study the Bible. So my wife and I began to pray.

0: Lord, send us somebody. Well, he did. I approached somebody who had visited our church one day, who was a stranger. I said, would you like to have Bible studies? And he said, I would love to. And then somebody else came, and then somebody else, and then somebody else. In fact, we had Bible study last night, and we have 11 people studying the Bible together. Not all of them are brand new, have answered my prayers or our prayers, but many are. So when we ask according to God's will and for his glory, we can expect to have answers. And I'm grateful that we can do this and bring people to a knowledge of God's saving grace.
1: Yeah. Thank you, Len. Now, thinking of prayer again, imagine if our prayers were answered straight away, immediately, and how that would affect our faith. It doesn't always happen like that, though, does it? In 1 Samuel chapter 1, we read about a woman who prayed for something very specific for a long period of time without seeing any evidence of her prayer being answered. So then what? Do you give up? Did she give up with feelings of hopelessness and despair? Will, can you tell us what happened there?
2: Sure. Jerry, imagine how selfishly entitled we would feel if we always and immediately received what we asked for. It's been well said that every time if we ask and get and ask and get, we would, as Joe has said, treat prayer like a vending machine. Mm. Ask and then without delay, walk off with your hands filled. Parents don't always give their children everything that they ask for all the time. I think it just isn't healthy. You know, there are a number of Bible characters, and even people we know today, I might say, who have asked, waited, and persevered in prayer, afterward showing deep gratitude to God for answering in his own time. Let us point to the experience of Hannah in 1 Samuel chapter 1. Hannah desperately wanted a son, and she asked year by year. Then one day Eli the priest saw her in deep emotion at the sanctuary in Shiloh. Thinking she looked like someone who had had too much to drink, he reprimanded her with the admonition to give up imbibing alcohol. He was wrong. She explained that her heart was breaking for a son of her own that she had anguished for before the Lord for many years. Eli the priest then assured her that the Lord had heard her prayers, despite the wait, and that she would be gifted with a son of her own. This is the background to the birth of Samuel. You know, Samuel, considered by Judaism, Christianity, and Islam to be one of the greatest of the prophets of Old Testament times. While yet a child, this boy receives a special calling, being audibly called by God to serve as a prophet in Israel. You know, Hannah, I think, has a testimony for us all. She would agree that God certainly hears our prayers. And I want to say, together with Len, to both panel and listener, I want to say he hears. He's too wise to open his hand immediately, and every time we call, though. Wait, he has his answer in his time and in his way.
1: Yeah. Amen. Yeah. Patience is one of the gifts of the Spirit, isn't it? Patience. And it's perhaps one of the most difficult ones to exercise, but it pays dividends. Now, Jesus had a lot to say about prayer, since prayer was a very common practice among his fellow Israelites. However, in Matthew chapter 6, verses 5 to 7, Jesus pointed out some serious flaws in the way some people prayed. What did he say?
3: Okay, Matthew 6 verses 5 to 7 starts like this. When you pray, don't be like the hypocrites who love to pray publicly on street corners and in the synagogues where everyone can see them. I tell you the truth, that is all the reward they will ever get. But when you pray, go away by yourself, shut the door behind you, and pray to your Father in private. Then your Father who sees everything will reward you. Verse 7, when you pray, don't babble on and on and on as people of other religions do. They think their prayers are answered merely by repeating their words again and again. Don't be like them, for your Father knows exactly what you need even before you ask.
1: So on the one hand, we have to be persistent in prayer, but on the other hand, it's not as though the more we pray the same prayer, we sort of suddenly get God's attention. And there's more to it than that. But Len, can you add to that?
0: Yes, well, it seems that the people that Jesus was referring to were probably Pharisees. We have the story of a Pharisee and a tax collector in the temple and how they prayed. But he called them hypocrites.
1: Mm.
0: Why did he call certain people who were praying hypocrites? Well, they were praying for their own benefit, praying as a show. I believe that the Pharisees liked to pray in the open so that everybody could see them. It was just a show. Insincere. God wants us to be sincere. That's why Jesus said, do it secretly.
1: Mm.
0: Don't do it openly in order that people can see you praying and think, oh, you're very good. No, God wants us to love him from the heart.
1: Amen. I think too, you often see in some churches at least, they turn it into a performance.
0: Yeah.
1: Something, and of course, that's not the purpose of prayer at all. Joe, you wanted to say something.
4: I think in the same lines as what Len was saying, the Pharisees with this public prayer, often it was to tell God how good they are and how righteous they are. And really, in honesty, a public prayer is not where we can be truly ourselves, where we can really open our hearts to God. And that's why we are told to, you know, go somewhere private so that you can be genuine with God, that you can, you know, get, you know, bring those walls down and speak from the heart. And we see that in a good example in what we've looked at in Elijah. Elijah was real with God. You know, I'm ready to die. I am done. I'm finished. I have nothing left to give, Lord. You know, Hannah, bearing her soul privately just through, you know, whispering a prayer, moving lips, but no sound. She was pouring her heart out. Now, she wouldn't have been able to do that in a public setting. So I think the private setting allows us to be real with God, and God wants us to be real with him. He doesn't want us to sugarcoat our prayers. He doesn't want to sugarcoat anything for other people, for other consumers. This is a two-way conversation, a communication between God and ourselves. And he wants us to be real.
1: Absolutely.
5: 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Don't hesitate to ask for this book because you'll enjoy it. 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SA stands for South Australia, BS for Bible Study, number 12. And please SMS to 048209-888-3. We really like to encourage you to get this book. And Rosalind, thank you so much for sending that beautiful, kind message. As you are waiting now for the book to come to you, and I'm pretty sure that you'll really, really enjoy this book. Also, I'd like to give a good shout out to all other people who already requesting this book, like Tom, it's good to have you listening to us, Adam, and also I would like to say hello to Vinita, Lane, and Anthony. These are just few of our listeners who are requesting this book lately. May God richly bless you and enjoy this beautiful book. Again, the book is called Steps to Christ, and you need to send us a text message with the code SABS12 to 048209-888-3.
1: Thank you, Nick. So Jesus in chapter 6 of Matthew gives a beautiful example of how to pray. It's often referred to as the Lord's Prayer. Many people can recite it word for word. Len, can you take us through that prayer and give us the essence of what Jesus is saying?
0: Yes, well, I can recite it word for word because I learned it as a child and I still know it. Now, I'm amazed in the different versions of the Bible how much variation there is in the Lord's Prayer. And also, the Lord's Prayer is recorded in Luke chapter 11. There's a difference there between what is recorded in Matthew. I like the Matthew version, and I like it from the King James version. And I want to read the Lord's Prayer, and then I'll comment about what it's all about. Jesus said to the disciples, this is how you should pray. Our Father, which art in heaven, hallowed be your name or thy name. Thy kingdom come. Thy will be done in earth as it is in heaven. Give us this day our daily bread, and forgive us our debts as we forgive our debtors. And lead us not into temptation, but deliver us from evil. For thine is the kingdom, and the power, and the glory, forever. Amen. It's a beautiful prayer. And in our home when I was a child, my father would lead us in prayer each morning before we set about our day's activities. And I'm grateful for that, although I have to say we did it many, many times, although I would have liked my dad to have prayed a bit differently and point out our particular needs. So it starts out this way, Our Father. Now, what sort of a word is Father? It's a family word. It also is a word we can apply to God. We call God the Father, our Heavenly Father. And it talks, this is all about relationship. We can approach him as we could approach a father. And the second bit is hallowed be your name. Hallowed means being holy. And I was thinking about this, why should we approach God and say hallowed be your name? Because God is already holy. But I think it means that we understand that God is holy. May his name be hallowed in our lives. And then the next bit is your kingdom come. That we look forward to the time when God's kingdom will be established rather than the kingdom of evil that we happen to live in at the moment. And then there's a very important bit, your will be done on earth as it is in heaven. God's will is done in heaven. And this is also for us. that we do God's will. We even pray according to God's will. Give us this day our daily bread. Well, that's asking God to supply our daily needs, our physical needs, our spiritual needs. Now, there's a word that I read in the King James Version that I have here, and it relates to this next bit. It said, forgive us our debts as we forgive those who are debtors to us. In the original King James Version, it says, forgive us our trespasses. Now, a debt and a trespass are not quite the same thing. A trespass is a sin. You've seen the sign, trespasses prosecuted. So it's asking God to forgive us what we've done wrong and not to lead us into temptation. I think that probably means better that God delivers us from temptation and evil. And then to acknowledge God at the end, for yours or thine is the kingdom, the power and the glory, forever and ever. Amen. It's a beautiful prayer, and it covers many things, but it also covers the fact that God is a personal God, and we can approach him.
1: Thank you, Len. That was really good. Now, last week, we read about the prophet Daniel, who prayed 3 times per day, both in good times and in bad times. He remained fearless and constant in his prayer life, seeking God's help and intervention, particularly when he was threatened with death. In the 9th chapter of the book of Daniel, we see him praying again, but this time not for himself. Who's he praying for? And notice how this particular prayer is structured. What components of his prayer here should we include in ours?
2: Jerry, in Daniel chapter 9, the prophet Daniel speaks to God about the lukewarm condition of the people of Israel. But what we notice is that in true humility, he uses the first person plural pronoun, we and us. Mm. He includes himself together with a nation as deeply needy before God. It's noble to remember your own unworthiness while you feel such a burden for the people that you identify yourself with. But you know, what's interesting about this prayer is his prayer includes components like praise, confession, asking for forgiveness, then expressing gratitude and thanksgiving to God for being so gracious and merciful. It was a clearly passionate prayer, interceding for the scattered nation of Israel, deeply mourning the desecration of the sanctuary of the Lord at that time. Now, as Christians today, Jerry, I think we would do well to pray the same prayer as Daniel did. In fact, I really believe it would be good for us to open this chapter, Daniel chapter 9, before us, and read it and pray the words to our Lord as our own request for ourselves, as well as the other people of the world, and not forgetting the health of God's church on earth.
1: Mm, absolutely. You know, I just came to me now, a verse from the New Testament where Paul says, all have sinned and fall short of the glory of God. It's not as though one person is a lesser sinner than the next person. We're all in this together, and we have to humbly admit that and confess to God that we need him day by day. Why would you pray when God already knows? If, you know, let's face it, God is omniscient. In other words, he knows all things, and you don't have to remind him. So why would you pray?
3: Well, we know that God knows everything and he's faithful and constant. We're the ones who need to learn to pray every day and to come to God, to commune with him, to get strength from him and to obey him. So when we think about when Jesus was on earth, the miracles that he performed, they were performed for people who believed in him and who showed faith. So if we don't talk to God, we can't develop a relationship with him. And we also have the example of Jesus, who prayed regularly, even though he knew God intimately, and God knew what he was doing. So prayer is about that communion, gaining that strength and developing a relationship with God and connecting to him.
1: Finally, then, why do you need to pray when all is well?
4: I think that Denise has answered much of that question, but I think it's also to express thankfulness that everything's going well and to acknowledge that it is God that makes things go well, and this helps us remain grounded and humble. Mm. It's also an opportunity for quiet reflection, calmness in a storm perhaps, or before a storm or after a storm. Some say joy, reassurance in God's presence, rather than the panic-driven prayers and communication that we're sometimes having to pray ourselves. I know I have. It keeps us focused on what truly matters, ensuring that we don't stray when things are easy. It helps us to navigate success and make good decisions, not just to survive a crisis, you know, just to get through the current mess. Thanking God for successes and that all is well, that gratitude. And also, I think prayer during good times helps us keep our eyes on spiritual priorities, not just material gain. We tend to measure things by what we see. Praying in good times also guards us against temptation that often accompanies prosperity. But having said that, different temptations accompany hardships and loss. So we need to pray consistently. And praying for others who are not experiencing the same good times or doing as well as we are at the time helps us to develop compassion for others who are finding life hard at the moment. So I think there are definitely benefits. Actually, it is essential, perhaps more essential, to pray when the times are good, because that's when we're more likely to forget God than when times are tough.
1: Yeah, that's so true. Well, in conclusion, I'd like to just read something. It says in Luke chapter 11, verse 1, "Now it came to pass, as he," that is Jesus, "was praying in a certain place, when he ceased, one of his disciples said to him, 'Lord, teach us to pray, as John also taught his disciples.'" So one might conclude that there is a certain science involved in prayer, like a how-to manual with instructions that make our prayers effective and acceptable to God. Is God more likely to hear our prayers when we tick all the boxes in the way we pray to him? Or is the strength of our relationship with him the determining factor? Our reaching out to God in prayer is a response to him reaching out to us. We can know God's love for us when we study the life of Jesus and that of the many faithful men and women throughout the ages who, with unwavering faith, put their trust in God, no matter the outcome. He loves us with an everlasting love. We can therefore confidently speak to him in prayer as to our best friend. I'd like to ask Will if you could close with a prayer for us, Will.
2: Dear Lord, it becomes a challenge for us to realize that we pray so, so little, and that our lives could be very much richer, more productive, if we sought time to enter into meaningful conversations with our God. Like the disciples of old, we could well ask, Lord, teach us to pray. Please lead us into a powerful and effective prayer life. We pray in Jesus' name. Amen.
1: Amen.
5: Well, thank you so much, everyone, for your participation. I could probably echoing that prayer, which we'll just uplifted to God, that we need to learn how to pray. And, you know, in the Lord's Prayer, as it says, "Our Father who art in heaven, hallowed be thy name. Thy kingdom come, thy will be done." Because, you know, we can pray prayers which may not be so important. And that's what we need to learn, how to pray. What are the priorities in our prayers? My dear friend listening today, I would love to think that you really benefited of some of these examples, and your prayer life will become more and more consistent and stronger. We're inviting you to ask for the free book, which we have, Steps to Christ. Excellent book, a short book. 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SMS on 048209-8883. Until next time, may God richly bless you. We're inviting you to join again as we are going to talk about having faith. Until then, keep walking in the footsteps of Jesus.
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10: Hi, I'm Tim from Toowoomba, and I'm here to share our verse of the day from 1 Timothy 6:11. But you, man of God, flee from all this and pursue righteousness, godliness, faith, love, endurance, and gentleness. 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
11: For many of us, weight loss is high on our list of things to achieve. We've had the Atkins diet, which was a popular high-protein diet, but it did contain lots of meat. There is another version of this that doesn't contain so much meat. Nabila Khan from the Sanitarium Nutrition Service is here to tell us a little bit about the Eco-Atkins diet. So tell us, Nabila, what's this all about?
12: Well, some health professionals are a little concerned about the long-term health impacts of high-protein diets that are based on a large amount of meat. We're talking about the Atkins diet and the Total Wellbeing diet and the effect they have on heart health and the risk of cancer. The newly released Eco-Atkins diet, developed by academics at Toronto University, uses the high-protein formula but replaces the meat with plant protein and healthy fats.
11: So what in particular makes the Eco-Atkins diet different to the regular Atkins diet?
12: Not only did people who followed the diet lose around a kilo per week, they also reduced their LDL cholesterol. 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Less water is used in the production of plant food, and land doesn't have to be cleared for grazing. If you would like more information on the Eco-Atkins style of eating, contact Sanitarium Nutritionists on 1-800-HEALTH. 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
15: 2 Corinthians 1. Paul, an apostle of Christ Jesus through the will of God, and Timothy our brother, to the assembly of God which is at Corinth, with all the saints who are in the whole of Achaia. Grace to you and peace from God our Father and the Lord Jesus Christ. Blessed be the God and Father of our Lord Jesus Christ, the Father of mercies and God of all comfort, who comforts us in all our affliction, that we may be able to comfort those who are in any affliction, through the comfort with which we ourselves are comforted by God. For as the sufferings of Christ abound to us, even so our comfort also abounds through Christ. But if we are afflicted, it is for your comfort and salvation. If we are comforted, it is for your comfort, which produces in you the patient enduring of the same sufferings which we also suffer. Our hope for you is steadfast, knowing that, since you are partakers of the sufferings, so also are you of the comfort. For we don't desire to have you uninformed, brothers, concerning our affliction which happened to us in Asia, that we were weighed down exceedingly beyond our power, so much that we despaired even of life. Yes, we ourselves have had the sentence of death within ourselves, that we should not trust in ourselves, but in God, who raises the dead, who delivered us out of so great a death, and does deliver, on whom we have set our hope, that he will also still deliver us. You also helping together on our behalf by your supplication. That, for the gift given to us by means of many, thanks may be given by many persons on your behalf. For our boasting is this, the testimony of our conscience, that in holiness and sincerity of God, not in fleshly wisdom, but in the grace of God, we behaved ourselves in the world, and more abundantly toward you. For we write no other things to you than what you read or even acknowledge, and I hope you will acknowledge to the end. As also you acknowledged us in part, that we are your boasting, even as you also are ours, in the day of our Lord Jesus. In this confidence I was determined to come first to you, that you might have a second benefit, and by you to pass into Macedonia, and again from Macedonia to come to you, and to be sent forward by you on my journey to Judea. When I therefore was thus determined, did I show fickleness? Or the things that I purpose, do I purpose according to the flesh, that with me there should be the yes, yes, and the no, no? But as God is faithful, our word toward you was not yes and no. For the Son of God, Jesus Christ, who was preached among you by us, by me, Silvanus, and Timothy, was not yes and no, but in him is yes. For however many are the promises of God, in him is the yes, therefore also through him is the amen, to the glory of God through us. Now he who establishes us with you in Christ and anointed us is God, who also sealed us and gave us the down payment of the Spirit in our hearts. But I call God for a witness to my soul that I didn't come to Corinth to spare you. Not that we control your faith, but our fellow workers with you for your joy, for you stand firm in faith. 2 Corinthians 2. But I determined this for myself, that I would not come to you again in sorrow. For if I make you sorry, then who will make me glad but he who is made sorry by me? And I wrote this very thing to you, so that when I came I wouldn't have sorrow from them of whom I ought to rejoice, having confidence in you all, that my joy would be shared by all of you. For out of much affliction and anguish of heart I wrote to you with many tears, not that you should be made sorry, but that you might know the love that I have so abundantly for you. But if any has caused sorrow, he has caused sorrow not to me, but in part, that I not press too heavily, to you all. This punishment which was inflicted by the many is sufficient for such a one. so that on the contrary you should rather forgive him and comfort him, lest by any means such a one should be swallowed up with his excessive sorrow. Therefore I beg you to confirm your love toward him. For to this end I also wrote, that I might know the proof of you, whether you are obedient in all things. Now I also forgive whomever you forgive anything. For if indeed I have forgiven anything, I have forgiven that one for your sakes in the presence of Christ, that no advantage may be gained over us by Satan, for we are not ignorant of his schemes. Now when I came to Troas for the good news of Christ, and when a door was opened to me in the Lord, I had no relief from my spirit because I didn't find Titus, my brother. But taking my leave of them, I went out into Macedonia. Now thanks be to God, who always leads us in triumph in Christ and reveals through us the sweet aroma of his knowledge in every place. For we are a sweet aroma of Christ to God, in those who are saved and in those who perish. To the one a stench from death to death, to the other a sweet aroma from life to life. Who is sufficient for these things? For we are not as so many, peddling the word of God. But as of sincerity, but as of God, in the sight of God, we speak in Christ. 2 Corinthians 3. Are we beginning again to commend ourselves, or do we need, as do some, letters of commendation to you or from you? You are our letter, written in our hearts, known and read by all men, being revealed that you are a letter of Christ, served by us, written not with ink, but with the Spirit of the living God, not in tablets of stone, but in tablets that are hearts of flesh. Such confidence we have through Christ toward God. Not that we are sufficient of ourselves to account anything as from ourselves, but our sufficiency is from God, who also made us sufficient as servants of a new covenant, not of the letter, but of the Spirit. For the letter kills, but the Spirit gives life. But if the service of death, written engraved on stones, came with glory, so that the children of Israel could not look steadfastly on the face of Moses for the glory of his face, which was passing away, won't service of the Spirit be with much more glory? For if the service of condemnation has glory, the service of righteousness exceeds much more in glory. For most certainly that which has been made glorious has not been made glorious in this respect by reason of the glory that surpasses. For if that which passes away was with glory, much more that which remains is in glory. Having therefore such a hope, we use great boldness of speech. And not as Moses, who put a veil on his face, that the children of Israel wouldn't look steadfastly on the end of that which was passing away. But their minds were hardened, for until this very day at the reading of the Old Covenant the same veil remains, because in Christ it passes away. But to this day, when Moses is read, a veil lies on their heart. But whenever one turns to the Lord, the veil is taken away. Now the Lord is the Spirit, and where the Spirit of the Lord is, there is liberty. But we all, with unveiled face, seeing the glory of the Lord as in a mirror, are transformed into the same image from glory to glory, even as from the Lord, the Spirit. 2 Corinthians 4. Therefore, seeing we have this ministry, even as we obtained mercy, we don't faint. But we have renounced the hidden things of shame, not walking in craftiness, nor handling the word of God deceitfully, but by the manifestation of the truth, commending ourselves to every man's conscience in the sight of God. Even if our good news is veiled, it is veiled in those who perish, in whom the God of this world has blinded the minds of the unbelieving, that the light of the good news of the glory of Christ, who is the image of God, should not dawn on them. For we don't preach ourselves, but Christ Jesus as Lord, and ourselves as your servants for Jesus' sake. Seeing it is God who said, "Light will shine out of darkness," who has shone in our hearts to give the light of the knowledge of the glory of God in the face of Jesus Christ. But we have this treasure in clay vessels, that the exceeding greatness of the power may be of God and not from ourselves. We are pressed on every side, yet not crushed, perplexed, yet not to despair, pursued, yet not forsaken, struck down, yet not destroyed, always carrying in the body the putting to death of the Lord Jesus, that the life of Jesus may also be revealed in our body. For we who live are always delivered to death for Jesus' sake, that the life also of Jesus may be revealed in our mortal flesh. So then, death works in us, but life in you. But having the same spirit of faith, according to that which is written,
16: I believed, and therefore I spoke.
15: We also believe, and therefore also we speak, knowing that he who raised the Lord Jesus will raise us also with Jesus, and will present us with you. For all things are for your sakes, that the grace being multiplied through the many may cause the thanksgiving to abound to the glory of God. Therefore we don't faint, but though our outward man is decaying, yet our inward man is renewed day by day. For our light affliction, which is for the moment, works for us more and more exceedingly an eternal weight of glory. While we don't look at the things which are seen, but at the things which are not seen. For the things which are seen are temporal, but the things which are not seen are eternal. 2 Corinthians 5. For we know that if the earthly house of our tent is dissolved, we have a building from God, a house not made with hands, eternal in the heavens. For most certainly in this we groan, longing to be clothed with our habitation which is from heaven. If so be that being clothed we will not be found naked. For indeed we who are in this tent do groan, being burdened, not that we desire to be unclothed, but that we desire to be clothed, that what is mortal may be swallowed up by life. Now he who made us for this very thing is God, who also gave to us the down payment of the Spirit. Therefore we are always confident and know that while we are at home in the body, we are absent from the Lord. For we walk by faith, not by sight. We are courageous, I say, and are willing rather to be absent from the body and to be at home with the Lord. Therefore also we make it our aim, whether at home or absent, to be well-pleasing to Him. For we must all be revealed before the judgment seat of Christ, that each one may receive the things in the body according to what he has done, whether good or bad. Knowing, therefore, the fear of the Lord, we persuade men, but we are revealed to God, and I hope that we are revealed also in your consciences. For we are not commending ourselves to you again, but speak as giving you occasion of boasting on our behalf, that you may have something to answer those who boast in appearance and not in heart. For if we are beside ourselves, it is for God, or if we are of sober mind, it is for you. For the love of Christ constrains us, because we judge thus, that one died for all, therefore all died. He died for all, that those who live should no longer live to themselves, but to him who for their sakes died and rose again. Therefore we know no one after the flesh from now on. Even though we have known Christ after the flesh, yet now we know him so no more. Therefore, if anyone is in Christ, he is a new creation. The old things have passed away. Behold, all things have become new. But all things are of God, who reconciled us to himself through Jesus Christ, and gave to us the ministry of reconciliation. Namely, that God was in Christ reconciling the world to himself, not reckoning to them their trespasses, and having committed to us the word of reconciliation. We are therefore ambassadors on behalf of Christ. As though God were entreating by us, we beg you on behalf of Christ, be reconciled to God. For him who knew no sin, he made to be sin on our behalf, so that in him we might become the righteousness of God. 2 Corinthians 6. Working together, we entreat also that you not receive the grace of God in vain. For he says,
17: At an acceptable time I listened to you. In a day of salvation I helped you.
15: Behold, now is the acceptable time. Behold, now is the day of salvation. We give no occasion of stumbling in anything, that our service may not be blamed. But in everything, commending ourselves as servants of God, in great endurance, in afflictions, in hardships, in distresses, in beatings, in imprisonments, in riots, in labors, in watchings, in fastings, in pureness, in knowledge, in patience, in kindness, in the Holy Spirit, in sincere love, in the word of truth, in the power of God, by the armor of righteousness on the right hand and on the left, by glory and dishonor, by evil report and good report, as deceivers and yet true, as unknown and yet well known, as dying, and behold, we live, as punished and not killed, as sorrowful, yet always rejoicing, as poor, yet making many rich, as having nothing, and yet possessing all things. Our mouth is open to you, Corinthians. Our heart is enlarged. You are not restricted by us, but you are restricted by your own affections. Now in return, I speak as to my children, you also be open wide. Don't be unequally yoked with unbelievers. For what fellowship have righteousness and iniquity? Or what fellowship has light with darkness? What agreement has Christ with Belial? Or what portion has a believer with an unbeliever? What agreement has a temple of God with idols? For you are a temple of the living God. Even as God said,
18: I will dwell in them and walk in them, and I will be their God, and they will be my people. Therefore, come out from among them, and be separate, says the Lord. Touch no unclean thing. I will receive you. I will be to you a father. You will be to me sons and daughters, says the Lord Almighty.
15: 2 Corinthians 7. Having therefore these promises, beloved, let us cleanse ourselves from all defilement of flesh and spirit, perfecting holiness in the fear of God. Open your hearts to us. We wronged no one. We corrupted no one. We took advantage of no one. I say this not to condemn you, for I have said before that you are in our hearts to die together and live together. Great is my boldness of speech toward you. Great is my boasting on your behalf. I am filled with comfort. I overflow with joy in all our affliction. For even when we had come into Macedonia, our flesh had no relief, but we were afflicted on every side. Fightings were outside. Fear was inside. Nevertheless, he who comforts the lowly, God, comforted us by the coming of Titus. And not by his coming only, but also by the comfort with which he was comforted in you, while he told us of your longing, your mourning, and your zeal for me, so that I rejoiced still more. For though I made you sorry with my letter, I do not regret it, though I did regret it. For I see that my letter made you sorry, though just for a while. I now rejoice, not that you were made sorry, but that you were made sorry to repentance. For you were made sorry in a godly way, that you might suffer loss by us in nothing. For godly sorrow produces repentance to salvation, which brings no regret, but the sorrow of the world produces death. For behold, this same thing that you were made sorry in a godly way, what earnest care it worked in you. Yes, what defense, indignation, fear, longing, zeal, and vengeance. In everything you demonstrated yourselves to be pure in the matter. So although I wrote to you, I wrote not for his cause that did the wrong, nor for his cause that suffered the wrong, but that your earnest care for us might be revealed in you in the sight of God. Therefore we have been comforted. In our comfort we rejoiced the more exceedingly for the joy of Titus, because his spirit has been refreshed by you all. For if in anything I have boasted to him on your behalf, I was not disappointed. But as we spoke all things to you in truth, so our glorying also, which I made before Titus, was found to be truth. His affection is more abundantly toward you, while he remembers all of your obedience, how with fear and trembling you received him. I rejoice that in everything I am confident concerning you. 2 Corinthians 8. Moreover, brothers, we make known to you the grace of God, which has been given in the assemblies of Macedonia. How that in much proof of affliction, the abundance of their joy and their deep poverty abounded to the riches of their liberality. For according to their power, I testify, yes, and beyond their power, they gave of their own accord, begging us with much entreaty to receive this grace and the fellowship and the service to the saints. This was not as we had hoped, but first they gave their own selves to the Lord and to us through the will of God. So we urged Titus that as he made a beginning before, so he would also complete in you this grace. But as you abound in everything, in faith, utterance, knowledge, all earnestness, and in your love to us, see that you also abound in this grace. I speak not by way of commandment, but as proving through the earnestness of others the sincerity also of your love. For you know the grace of our Lord Jesus Christ, that though he was rich, yet for your sakes he became poor, that you through his poverty might become rich. I give a judgment in this, for this is expedient for you, who were the first to start a year ago, not only to do, but also to be willing. But now complete the doing also, that as there was the readiness to be willing, so there may be the completion also out of your ability. For if the readiness is there, it is acceptable according to what you have, not according to what you don't have. For this is not that others may be eased and you distressed, but for equality. Your abundance at this present time supplies their lack, that their abundance also may become a supply for your lack, that there may be equality. As it is written,
16: he who gathered much had nothing left over, and he who gathered little had no lack.
15: But thanks be to God, who puts the same earnest care for you into the heart of Titus. For he indeed accepted our exhortation, but being himself very earnest, he went out to you of his own accord. We have sent together with him the brother whose praise in the good news is known through all the assemblies. Not only so, but who was also appointed by the assemblies to travel with us in this grace, which is served by us to the glory of the Lord himself, and to show our readiness. We are avoiding this, that any man should blame us concerning this abundance which is administered by us. Having regard for honorable things, not only in the sight of the Lord, but also in the sight of men. We have sent with them our brother, whom we have many times proved earnest in many things, but now much more earnest, by reason of the great confidence which he has in you. As for Titus, he is my partner and fellow worker for you. As for our brothers, they are the apostles of the assemblies, the glory of Christ. Therefore, show the proof of your love to them in front of the assemblies, and of our boasting on your behalf. 2 Corinthians 9. It is indeed unnecessary for me to write to you concerning the service to the saints, for I know your readiness, of which I boast on your behalf, to them of Macedonia, that Achaia has been prepared for a year past. Your zeal has stirred up very many of them. But I have sent the brothers that are boasting on your behalf may not be in vain in this respect, that, just as I said, you may be prepared. So that I won't by any means, if anyone from Macedonia comes there with me and finds you unprepared, we, to say nothing of you, should be disappointed in this confident boasting. I thought it necessary, therefore, to entreat the brothers that they would go before to you and arrange ahead of time the generous gift that you promised before, that the same might be ready as a matter of generosity and not of greediness. Remember this, he who sows sparingly will also reap sparingly. He who sows bountifully will also reap bountifully. Let each man give according as he has determined in his heart, not grudgingly or under compulsion, for God loves a cheerful giver. And God is able to make all grace abound to you, that you, always having all sufficiency in everything, may abound to every good work. As it is written,
16: He has scattered abroad, He has given to the poor, His righteousness remains forever.
15: Now may he who supplies seed to the sower and bread for food

0: also with supplication on your behalf yearn for you by reason of the exceeding grace of God in you. Now thanks be to God for His unspeakable gift.
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5: The University of Sydney Library is the largest academic library in the Southern Hemisphere. It's pretty impressive. Quite a collection of books, of course. Quite a bit of knowledge. I'm sure you've picked up a few textbooks in your life and try to get that information to stick in your head. Maybe mostly in high school, maybe mostly in college. Well, have you ever imagined what it would be like to have an entire library, such a wide range of wisdom and knowledge, nestled in your brain somewhere? That seems a bit easier to imagine today, with so many websites and our fingertips. It's so easy to look up just about any kind of information you want and find the answer to just about any question. But in real life, it's not just the information that makes the big difference, of course. It's real wisdom that gets us to a better place. It's real wisdom that solves our problems, shows us solutions, and brings us peace and happiness. And today we're going to start a series that will show you precisely how to get that kind of wisdom. Yes, it's a wisdom you'd pay just about anything for. It's a wisdom that can impact every aspect of your life. And I'm going to give you real-life examples of how it works. In this series, we're going to examine the best little advice book. So please stay with me and you'll make an extraordinary discovery.
6: It has stood the test of time. God's book, the Bible, still the greatest book ever written, and the only sure and true way to peace and understanding in today's complex world. It Is Written with Gary Kent, changing lives around the world.
5: When you think about wisdom, what comes into your mind? Confucius? Nelson Mandela? Bob Dylan? Einstein? Or maybe it's your grandmother? Is wisdom important? Does it really matter? Yes, it does matter. Because we want to make wise decisions in everyday life. So let's find out how to get it. Let's start with an author named Richard. Richard thought he'd managed to accumulate a bit of wisdom in his 42 years. He came from a good family, had a good education, and he'd been able to do a great deal of research for his writing projects. He was also conducting communication seminars for speakers and teachers. But one day, Richard found himself alone in a bare rented room, cut off from his wife and children. Divorced, lonely, and very confused. All the things he'd learnt about love and commitment just didn't seem to work anymore. It was as if he'd fallen into an upside-down world. Love had made him just an enabler. Devotion had suffocated him. The only

0: thing that made him feel better was venting, expressing the rage he'd suppressed for so long. Richard realized too late, of course, that he was filled with anger because of what he'd allowed his marriage relationship to become. He'd put up with way too much, and life wasn't supposed to turn out this way. Richard needed to find answers. He needed things to make sense again. He needed wisdom, the real thing. Today we're going to find out how he found it. Seeking wisdom, seeking answers, that's a big thing for all of us, isn't it? And it's produced a whole spectrum of sources of information. There are all kinds of ways today that companies, telecasts and experts give out answers. Take Cecil Adams, for example. He became rather well known as the Answer Man. He answered questions from readers in a syndicated newspaper column called The Straight Dope, and he managed to get to the bottom of a whole range of mysteries. Someone wanted to know, do you get better fuel economy in your car with the air conditioner on or with the windows open? So Adams ran some tests, and it was a dead heat. Turning off the air conditioner and opening the windows didn't save on petrol because it increased the drag. Someone else wanted to know, how long could a man live on bread alone? Answer, 3 to 6 months if he had water too. Adams was proclaimed as the world's smartest human being. He advertised that he could explain all major mysteries of the cosmos. That is quite an appeal, doesn't it? Cecil Adams was able to network with biologists, chemists, and physicists to answer many of life's little curiosities. But there were limitations, of course. That newspaper column didn't hit on life's really big questions, like, what's our purpose in life? As with most info sites, it was basically about infotainment, a light, superficial mix of information and entertainment. But I'd like to tell you about someone who expressed a much more remarkable kind of wisdom. He had a much greater claim on being the world's smartest human being. This individual's wisdom was celebrated far and wide. In fact, royalty from various nations came seeking his advice. Kings and queens came to sit at his feet and learn. Like all of us, they wanted to know what it all means, what's important, how do you make wise choices? And they got wonderful answers from a man named Solomon, the king of Israel, a man especially gifted by God. Solomon's answers are compiled in the biblical book of Proverbs. Solomon, in the book of Proverbs, shows us how to succeed at life itself. We're going to learn about that in this series, and we're going to focus on five principles that sum up the insights of Proverbs. Five secrets of living happily and abundantly. So let's get started. Let's look at the first thing Solomon talks about. This unique king of Israel focuses on a certain kind of wisdom. It's a subject that dominates the book of Proverbs early on. This little book starts by focusing on our need to acquire this special wisdom. Here's what it says in Proverbs chapter 8. Does not wisdom cry out, and understanding lift up her voice? She takes her stand on the top of the high hill, beside the way where the paths meet. She cries out by the gates at the entry to the city. Receive my instruction, and not silver, and knowledge rather than choice gold. The book of Proverbs pictures wisdom as a noble woman who appeals for our attention. She makes her appeal everywhere. She lifts her voice on top of a high hill. She calls out on the street, at the crossroads. She pleads by the city gates as people stream by. This picture of wisdom is striking. It's unique. You see, most religions, most philosophies, show us a wisdom that's hidden away, It's wrapped in mystery. We must make a long pilgrimage to find it. We must climb a high mountain or endure long hardships or prove ourselves worthy to acquire it. But here in the Bible, wisdom is a woman calling out, "Receive my instruction. Receive what I have to give. Stop your frenzied pursuit of other things and take this in." Look at this in Proverbs chapter 9. "Receive my instruction. Receive what I have to give. Stop your frenzied pursuit of other things and take this in." Solomon's book of Proverbs is telling us this. Wisdom is an invitation. It's a choice. Yes, wisdom beckons us right now. It's not 6 years and a PhD. It's not gigabytes of information. It's not something far away. It's something very near calling out. It's not something we have to work endlessly to acquire. It's something we can choose to accept. Yes, Proverbs, the best little advice book, is full of invitations. The invitation of wisdom. Like this one in Proverbs chapter 19 and verse 8. "He who loves wisdom loves his own soul. He who keeps understanding will find good." Getting wisdom is the very best thing you can do for yourself. That's what Proverbs is telling us. It's the most valuable commodity you can acquire. It's the thing that feeds your soul. It enables you to find the good things in life. Here it is. Here's wisdom. Reach out for it. You can choose to be wise. You can accept that invitation. That's one of the life-changing concepts in the book of Proverbs. That's part of the good news there. You can choose wisdom. And here's one thing we need to understand. Often our choices lead us away from wisdom. Our choices can deaden our minds, deaden our perceptions. Proverbs warns us about this in chapter 14 and verse 12. "There is a way which seems right to a man, but its end is the way of death." Let me shed some light on that by going back to Richard's story. At one point, he made an impulsive decision. Richard told himself, "If I have to live in an upside-down world, at least I'm going to have a good time doing it." This divorced man determined that he would not just sit at home brooding, so he went out a lot. He went to as many parties as he could, as often as he could. He got to know a lot of people, especially women. And he heard a lot of stories. Actually, Richard thought he was learning a lot. He thought he was getting smarter. Smarter about people and about himself. But what he didn't see was that he'd sort of stopped caring. He wasn't really listening to people's heartaches, people's dreams. He was just trying to find some excitement that would get him through the night. What he wasn't getting in quality, he tried to make up for in quantity. Richard was still as angry as ever about how his marriage fell apart, about all the things he'd had to put up with. And sometimes he lashed out for no apparent reason. He looked down on all the pathetic, dysfunctional people he saw around him. He was determined never to get used again. But sadly, he was busy sort of using people himself. Well, using women. He just couldn't see that. It was a rather odd situation. Because Richard had gone to counselors, had read a variety of self-help books, but he couldn't really see what was happening inside him. Richard's predicament speaks to a common human challenge. The choices we make can lead us away from wisdom. They can blind us. That's the bad news. But the good news is more dramatic. We can also accept wisdom's invitation. We can go into a house. That's the message of the book of Proverbs. More than anything else, wisdom is a choice. So the question is, how do we make that choice? How do we accept wisdom's invitation? The answer Proverbs gives us can be condensed into one word. Listen. Here's Proverbs chapter 8, verse 33. This is the voice of wisdom again, giving her invitation. Hear instruction and be wise. Simple statement, but it says so much. Do you want to be wise? Then hear instruction. Listen. That's what Proverbs emphasizes. Listen to counsel and receive instruction, that you may be wise in your latter days. That's how you accept the invitation. You simply choose to listen. You choose to take to heart what you hear. You choose to let the truth sink in and to allow the light to get into the shadowy corners of your mind. Here's Proverbs chapter 22, verses 17 and 18. Incline your ear and hear the words of the wise, and apply your heart to my knowledge. For it is a pleasant thing if you keep them within you. Let them all be fixed upon your lips. Apply your heart to knowledge. That's a great phrase. Sometimes we play mind games with the truth. We deflect it, we distort it, we rationalize it away. Yet sometimes we're just too proud to listen. Wisdom is a choice. It's a choice to humble ourselves and listen. Let me tell you how Richard made his big choice. One morning, he was driving down the freeway to another city. It was a beautiful day, and suddenly he found himself compelled to pray to God. He wanted to think of things to be thankful for. Thankfulness and praise had been important to him before. They had often elevated him before he sunk into his resentment and rebellion. So he tried to go back there. He was thinking about his life, just driving by himself, nothing but the hum of the road, trying to be thankful. And at some point his praying turned into listening. He began to realize some things about his life. He began to see things differently. No, it hadn't been so bad, in spite of all the destructiveness in his marriage. Richard began to see what really mattered. He saw great friendships, great opportunities he'd had to teach and write. And he began to keenly feel that God really was behind all these blessings. Yes, it struck him hard. The best things in life had God at the center. Richard kept thanking God, and he kept listening. He was driving past ugly landfills, past gaudy billboards and tacky rundown shopping centers. Driving through that city was never a very inspirational experience. But now he felt he was in green hills beside still waters. The whole world just seemed so different now. It was like some revelation. Richard knew, he knew so clearly what it was all about. All the blessings, all the great things go back to God. He knew it right there on that crowded freeway. He was blinking back tears now, trying to keep from getting run over by trucks, but he couldn't stop praying and praising and listening. Richard had been looking back on the negative stuff for so long, he'd allowed it to color his whole world. Now he realized he hadn't just been thrown into an upside-down world, he'd helped create it. That was something that really sunk in. He grasped it, accepted it, and he began to look for ways to change his perspective. Richard's real-life testimony tells us something important about how you finally start listening. It happened when he opened up to God. He finally spent some quiet time with the Lord of the universe. Here's what Proverbs has to say on the subject in Proverbs chapter 9 and verse 10. The fear of the Lord is the beginning of wisdom, and the knowledge of the Holy One is understanding. Reverence for God, respect for the Lord, that's the beginning of wisdom. That's how we begin to really understand. Why? Because God can open up our ears, God can open up our hearts. God can help us listen to what we really need to hear. Proverbs celebrates the Lord God as the starting point for wisdom and the starting point for the successful life, the abundant life. Here's Proverbs chapter 14 and verse 27. The fear of the Lord is a fountain of life. And Proverbs chapter 22 and verse 4. By humility and the fear of the Lord are riches and honor and life. A fountain of life, riches and honor. It all goes back to God. It all starts with God. God is the one who can help us listen. And when we listen closely to Him, we will start hearing what we most need to know. It requires an investment of our time, an investment of our attention. It requires some serious time thinking about Him. Let me show you precisely why Richard's testimony demonstrates this. One day, something struck Richard even more deeply. He felt like some truths were hitting him in an inescapable way. They were grabbing him. So he knelt down by his bed and he laid it all out to God. "Okay," he said, "I've been angry long enough. I want my life to be centered around love. That's it. I can't keep reacting to the past and reacting to all the messed up people in the present. I want to invest myself in love." As he rose from his knees, it all seemed quite clear. That's where he needed to go. That's what he needed to invest in. And he continued praying that God would enable him to do that. Well, little did Richard know how richly that investment would pay off. It wasn't just that he found the right woman. It was that he began to make wonderful friends. This middle-aged single man began to look at how he could make meaningful connections, not just how he could find a girlfriend, and connections blossomed. Now Richard found people at big social events who seemed able to have very stimulating discussions. So he started a study group, and then another. And these groups became a place where people could discuss Bible passages and open up about whatever was happening in their lives. People found they could trust and accept each other. They loved getting together. Richard called his gatherings real life groups. Many wanted to join. These study groups proved to be quite a phenomenon in his town. Middle-aged, single people rarely found a setting where they could simply develop genuine friendships with members of the opposite sex, where they could be encouraged and affirmed instead of pursued or disappointed. The ups and downs of the dating game had given way to something much more stimulating, and Richard found that he had a special gift for building up these people in his real-life groups. He could uncover people's gifts. He could inspire them to a better life. Richard's friends came to value those gatherings as some of the best times of their lives. After all he'd been through, Richard had stopped and listened. He'd heard God's words of wisdom, and he'd made it to a much better life. Do you want wisdom? Real wisdom? Do you want a better perspective? Do you want your life to make sense again? Then make a choice. Make a decision to listen. Spend some time with God, listening. He'll open up your heart. He'll help you hear the right voices. He can take you to a place of abundance. Proverbs pictures what can happen when we really absorb the wisdom that comes from God. Let's look at Proverbs chapter 24, verses 3 and 4. Through wisdom, a house is built, and by understanding, it is established. By knowledge, the rooms are filled with all precious and pleasant riches. God's wisdom builds a home on solid rock. It builds a sturdy structure. It furnishes the rooms with all that is delightful. That's the spacious house that wisdom creates. And that's what your life can be like. Don't let anything get in the way of your moving into that house of wisdom. Don't hold on to anything that can become an obstacle. You may be very distracted. You may be very discouraged. You may be quite confused. Or you may be totally convinced that you're right and everybody around you is wrong. Whatever your situation, please take time to listen. Make that decision. Real wisdom is closer than you think. It's more accessible than you think. It's calling out to you on every street corner. You just need to stop and listen. You just need to let the right messages break through. It may be unpleasant. It may be hard to hear at first. But please, listen. Please take it in. Humble yourself before the Lord of the universe. Sit at His feet. Study His word. Let His voice get through to your heart. Dear Father, thank you for the wonderful gift of wisdom. Thank you for offering it to us on such generous terms. Help us now to sit quietly at your feet. Open our ears. Open our hearts. Move us out of our ruts. Make the truth that we need to hear ring out inside us. Make us wise. Show us your perspective. We ask this in the name of Jesus Christ. Amen.
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4: If you've worked for over 10 years and own a house with a garage, then my guess is both your house and your garage are full of stuff. Some would call it trash, but you probably consider it treasure. The older we get, the more we seem to accumulate. In the early Christian church, we read in Acts 2:45 that they sold their possessions and goods and divided them among all as anyone had need. Clearly, the early church community was a very generous church. We all have much to learn from their commitment to the furthering of the gospel message about Jesus. The Bible says that it is more blessed to give than to receive. Why don't you bless someone today by giving or sharing with them some of your blessings and see that the words of Jesus remain true for you today? May you be blessed and be a blessing today. I'm Pastor Daniel for Faith FM.

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1: G'day and welcome to Conversations on Faith FM with Robbie, Alicia and Brad. 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Now get ready to join the conversation right across Australia, right here on Faith FM. Good afternoon, Australia. How are you going? Welcome to Conversations once again. My name's Brad, and I'm excited to welcome back Robbie to Conversations.
2: I am back.
1: Woo!
2: And apparently you're back too. You weren't here last week, were you?
1: I wasn't here because Alicia wasn't here either.
2: And Alicia's not here today either.
1: She's not here today either.
2: Oh.
1: And usually if I do the solo shows, it's a case of just wanting to make sure that I have more than a day's preparation in advance, and then I'll be fine. But when it's kind of just on the day, it's like, we'll just let it do a replay and see how we go.
2: Well, we're doing a live show today.
1: I'm stoked.
2: Live from Melbourne. I'm down here. I haven't been here for a few weeks. And it's hot today.
1: Yeah, it's nice, isn't it?
2: It's funny. I flew into Melbourne on Monday, and I was only here for a couple of hours in transit, and it was 8 degrees when I landed here at 6 a.m. at the airport. And then I went back to Brisbane, and I came down last night, and it was 27 degrees when I landed at 9:30. I was like, what happened? Went from 8 degrees to 27 degrees in a day.
1: It's a weird part of the country down here, you know.
2: You said it, not me.
1: Yeah, no. I'm not originally from here, but you know, I guess I've lived here long enough to be able to make statements on behalf of Melbourne. I don't know.
2: Have you been anyway, Brad?
1: Good, mate. You know, one thing I've done in the last. Try that one.
2: Sorry, the wrong one. There we go. Getting some mic volumes happening here. There we go. That's better.
1: I'm good. I have made in the last month or so, I've made 12 kilos of blackberry jam.
2: 12 kilos?
1: Yeah.
2: Did you grow them?
1: Yeah.
2: Wow. To make jam, do you need to have to, like, is it the original quantity down to the jam quantity, is it a ratio that drops or what?
1: Get
2: 12 kilos of jam, how many kilos of berries did you need?
1: You generally need, it kind of depends on how health conscious you're being.
2: Oh, okay.
1: Because you can whack in heaps of sugar if you want to. But for me, it would generally be a case of going, you do about 2 kilos of berries, tends to kind of boil down to about 1 kilo of jam once you add some sugar and lemon juice and other stuff.
2: Wow.
1: So I've got a whole bunch of little jars of it.
2: So have you tried it yet?
1: Yeah, it's really good.
2: Yeah, sweet. Yeah,
1: I'm hoarding it. I love blackberries.
2: So. Keeping it for the next, was it winter or spring? When's the next time it comes around?
1: Yeah, why not?
2: Ah, good. Well,
1: what about you?
2: I literally got back from the country on Monday morning.
1: Oh, where were you?
2: I had a little bit of time off, and me and my wife took our first vacation together in 8 years.
1: Nice, yeah.
2: Left the kids with the grandparents for the first time ever.
1: Mm-hmm.
2: Shout out to the grandparents around the country who give up their time to take care of, I was going to say not their kids, but, you know, not their kids, just their grandkids. Because, sometimes it's hard to be parents with kids and then not be around your family and not be able to get time together. Anyway, so long story short, we convinced the grandparents to take the kids for 2 weeks. And me and the wife went for a little trip to a foreign destination.
1: Okay, yeah. It seems to be very under wraps, so we can leave.
2: Oh, no, I can say. We went to Bali.
1: Oh, nice.
2: Yeah, first time I've ever been to Bali. I have never wanted to go there my entire life. I've had many opportunities. I've never wanted to go there. But my wife, we got married 17 years ago.
1: Yep.
2: And since the day we got married, she said she wants to go to Bali. I'm like, why? Why do you want to go to Bali for? Everyone I ever knew went to Bali got Bali belly. And so I had no interest of going there. Anyway, long story short, it all worked out. It was a cheap airfare and we went over.
1: But did you get Bali belly?
2: My wife did.
1: Okay.
2: I shouldn't laugh. It wasn't great. But anyway, in the 2 weeks, there was plenty of time that was good.
1: Nice.
2: Yeah. And now I can say I've been to Bali. But, you know, let me, full disclosure, the airfare to travel to Bali was on special. So it was cheaper to fly to Bali than it was to fly to Melbourne from Brisbane. Like, yeah, well, how crazy is that?
3: It's probably the same if you were trying to fly from Melbourne to Bali, though.
2: Yeah.
3: You just have those cheap, like, Jetstar ones.
2: They've just got to
3: Tiger Airways.
2: Yeah, you got to fill the seats up.
3: Yep.
2: But I hate long flights. Anything more than 2 hours is just horrible.
3: Yeah, you get restless legs. Yeah.
2: Oh, look, during the day, it's okay. Just overnight ones.

0: I don't like.
1: Oh, yeah, yeah.
0: Like anybody, you can't sleep. And even Perth to Brisbane, that's a horrible flight if you do the red-eye special.
1: Oh, yep.
0: But anyway, I enjoyed Bali. And I'm going to – today's show – we should talk about today's show. Today's show, I have chosen the conversation. Mm-hmm. We haven't had a conversation yet, but the conversation title is Superstition.
1: Ooh.
0: And the
1: are we going to be listening to the Stevie Wonder song? Or
0: But it's funny. That came to mind as soon as I picked the title.
1: Yeah.
0: But the reason I picked Superstition is because of an experience or experiences I had while I was in Bali.
1: Okay.
0: So that's the basis of the conversation today.
1: Sounds interesting.
0: So that's what we're going to talk about Australia. So if you're listening anywhere across Australia, you have tuned into Faith FM. You have tuned into the show Conversations with supposed to be Brad, Alicia and Robbie, but Alicia is away. We haven't said that, have we? Alicia's away.
1: I'm sure our listeners have probably figured it out by now. Alicia's being very quiet today.
0: We're taking, hogging all her time. No, Alicia is unwell today. So shout out to you, Alicia, if you are tuning in from home or hopefully not hospital, but wherever you're tuning in,
1: we
0: wish you all the Godspeed to get better and get back and be part of the team again.
1: Yeah, definitely.
0: But if you are listening across Australia, if you've missed any conversations that Brad has had by himself,
1: there's been a couple,
0: or Brad and Alicia have had in my absence, you can check them out using the Faith FM app or the website. Look for the show Conversations. You'll see our photos on it, and you can catch up on any missed episodes. And the great thing is that I think most of the offers on the episodes, you can still claim, even if it is a repeated episode.
1: Mm-hmm.
0: But that leads us to a great little segue into today's great free offer. Brad, you picked it. What is it called?
1: Yeah, let me just bring up the details. It's actually called, it's a book that's called Have You Ever Been Lost? Have you ever got lost before, Robbie? It could be like in more the metaphorical sense, but also in the literal sense.
0: Yes. Well, see, I didn't know I was lost until I was found. And then I recognized that I was lost, metaphorically speaking. Okay.
1: But have you ever been physically... Did you get lost at all when you were in Bali?
0: No, I didn't.
1: Okay. You did all right then.
0: Yeah, I did pretty well. Do you know what an eSIM is?
1: Oh, yeah. Yep.
0: I got my first eSIM.
1: Oh.
0: So I've got this phone. They've got eSIMs on them now. I've got a regular SIM card in it. But when we went overseas, I was like, man, how am I going to get around without internet? Because, you know, now I'm so weakened by my skills. I need the internet for everything.
1: That's right. Yep.
0: And it turns out for $10, you can buy, I think it was about 10 gig or something, an eSIM, you scan a QR code, it activates on your phone, and it's just like using a phone anywhere in the world but locally.
1: Huh.
0: And then after 10 days or wherever it is, it expires.
1: So you didn't have to like change the actual SIM card in your phone or anything?
0: Not a thing.
1: So does it like register to that SIM card or it's
0: You go to the website, they give you this QR code on the webpage, you scan it with your phone, and it comes up and says, would you like to activate this eSIM? Go yes, click the button, and next thing, you have a new phone number next to your current number, but it expires. Well, I mean, this one does anyway.
1: How does that work with like your actual SIM being registered to Telstra or something?
0: Yeah, so when I get a Telstra, or when I went to the US, Bali, when I land in the Bali, so my Australian one, which is Boost, which is Telstra, it tries to activate for roaming, which is great because it's prepaid, so you're not going to get any fees. And then the second SIM pops up and it activates.
1: Oh.
0: So you run two different numbers at the same time.
1: I wonder if that's how like all the scammers get you with the fake numbers and stuff. They're just using eSIMs and
0: probably, yeah.
1: Man, I get so many scam calls these days
0: because people love you.
1: I know, but I don't love them back. What did Jesus say? You treat your neighbor how you wish you would be treated.
0: So you just block them.
1: All I just block them.
0: Yeah. So we're going to on this episode, we're going to talk about superstition.
1: Mm-hmm.
0: And I just mentioned how you can get a great giveaway, which we never actually mentioned. So Brad, what's the great giveaway again?
1: Yeah. So it's a book called Have You Ever Been Lost? And, you know, it is actually talking about it in both the physical terms, but also the spiritual sense as well. I think a lot of people in the world today actually are quite lost in terms of, you know, what do I do with my life? I'm doing this thing every day, but it just seems to be kind of pointless. And, you know, I've seen quite a few people in the last few months who have been working at a job for years and years and years. And, you know, you feel like, oh, you know, everybody's going to miss me. I'm irreplaceable. And then they leave to do something else and they're replaced the very next day. And thank you. All right. See you later.
0: Yeah.
1: And yeah, it's tough.
0: There's a sad reality that we are all replaceable.
1: Yeah.
0: As much as we like what we do and we think we're important, at the end of the day, life moves on after you've been replaced.
1: Yep. So this book is basically looking at some of these things and going, okay, so for us that, you know, ultimately we feel kind of lost or directionless in our life. We don't really know where we're going. You might end up feeling anxious or whatever it is. This book is exploring some parts of the Bible that actually show you that there is purpose and direction available for you in your life.
0: So great free book called Have You Been Lost?
1: Have You Ever Been Lost?
0: Have You Ever Been Lost? We're going to give you a special code word at the end of this episode to claim today's free offer. You text it in, our bot asks you for your details, and then we send it to you absolutely free, no strings attached, because we don't want you to be lost.
1: That's right. Yep. Nobody likes being lost.
0: So here's what you need to do. You need to join our conversation, because it's just going to be Brad and me ranting and raving and carrying on all afternoon about That's superstition, right. Which is fine. I'm happy to do it, but I'd love to hear from you. You can text us in on our number, which is 04.
1: It's on the screen.
0: 04. Oh, yeah, there it is. 0488-188-0000.
1: I'm going to get a nice big poster for you, Robbie, and
0: put it on the back on the wall of the studio here. 04. My problem is I have so many different shows that I'm on. They have different numbers, and I never. Anyway. So save this number on your phone, 0488-185-00, and we would love for you to text us on today's conversation to get the show started. This is what I want you to do. Pick up your phone or go onto Facebook or YouTube, where we're currently live streaming as well, and type in the chat message or text us. Have you ever been superstitious about something? Like, what's a superstitious practice that you've ever done or been involved with? Like, maybe it was, you know, you don't walk under the ladder on what is it, Friday the 13th or something, or the black cat, or salt over the shoulder, whatever it is. Text us in or comment us on social media. What are some superstitions that you maybe you still do it, maybe you've done in the past, or maybe your family's had it? We'd love to have a conversation with you about some of these superstitious practices as we start talking about superstition today.
1: I've always liked black cats.
0: You have?
1: Yeah. It was funny. I was talking to a lady who worked at an animal shelter. This was a couple of weeks back now. And she said that they have to be really careful with black cats.
0: Why?
1: At the shelters, because usually nobody wants to adopt them because of the whole superstition thing.
0: Really?
1: Yeah. Apparently black cats are one of the hardest ones to adopt out. But then equally, they have to be quite careful with who they do adopt them out to. Because
0: don't tell me,
1: a lot of the time the black cats are taken by people who are witches they kill them.
0: Really? Yeah, it's a thing.
1: It's a thing. So yeah, they do actually have to be really careful with black cats.
0: Wow,
1: which is kind of sad. I feel sorry for them.
0: I've had black pets, and I find that when you get a pet, and they're already hot.
1: Yeah, I guess so. Although I've got two cats. They're both tortoiseshell is the name of like the color of their pattern.
0: Yep.
1: And they just love, on the hottest days of the year, going outside and lying in the sun.
0: Really?
1: And you touch them, and it's like touching like the hot leather seats on a car. They just feel like this thing must have been sitting on the stove or something like that. They're just burning up, but they love it.
0: Wow.
1: It's the weirdest thing.
0: All right, let's get into the show. Are we going to get a song first, or are we going to go straight into the show?
1: We can go into a song if you want to.
0: All right, let's do a song.
1: All right. We're going to hear now Chris Rice with What a Friend We Have in Jesus. You're listening to Conversations here on Faith FM. See you soon.

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1: Welcome back. You just heard there Chris Rice with What a Friend We Have in Jesus from his album Untitled Hymns, a collection of hymns. And if this is the first time you've ever been listening to Conversations before, welcome. It's a show where we talk about the intersection of faith and life and Christianity and what's going on in Australia and in the world and trying to make sense of it all. It's a fun show.
2: That was a nice little bio for the show. Yeah. I like that. Intersection.
1: Okay, steal that later. Yeah, it's you know, you pick one good word and you're like, yeah, I'll hang on to that.
2: Nice. I feel like did we have the show intro?
1: Yeah.
2: I must have missed it.
1: Yeah, it was at the start.
2: Anyway, Brad. Brad, I'm sitting in the studio now.
1: Yep.
2: I got my arms folded for those who can't see me. And I am waiting to see if you can press a button that gives me the introduction that ChatGPT deserves.
1: Are you waiting for this?
2: There it is. That's pretty abrupt. Can't get a better one than that. Like it fades out.
1: No, it's
2: very good. Anyway, that was the drum roll that I've been trying to get for over a year. Finally got it. First time in person, you've done it.
1: You get a cymbal clash, like if it's good enough. You've got to work up to the.
2: That's what it was missing. It was missing the that thing. Anyway, this is the little segment that I have decided is one of the best parts of the show.
1: Good.
2: And this is this day in history according to ChatGPT. And, we fact check it sometimes and sometimes we don't. But anyway, today we're just going to go through it. So here's what, according to ChatGPT, happened on the 6th of March. By the way, this is a live show. If you listen to this later, it's a repeat, obviously, but it's Wednesday, the 6th of March today.
1: Yep.
2: And on this day in 1836, it was the fall of the Alamo.
1: Oh, the Alamo?
2: Alamo, yeah.
1: Or the Alamo.
2: Alamo.
1: Yeah.
2: Alamo. Whatever. I'm doing
1: all
2: well.
1: All the historians listening to the show are scratching their
2: heads. Scratching their head like, what is this guy? Anyway, ChatGPT doesn't speak. Actually, it does speak, but not on the website. So anyway, that happened on this day. It was basically the Texan rebellion forces or rebel forces. Mm-hmm. And it was a pivotal moment in the Texas Revolution.
1: Yep.
2: There you go. You're a history guy. You should know this sort of stuff, right?
1: Yeah, I know bits and pieces of it, yeah.
2: Very good. Okay, this day in 1856, again, in the U.S. Supreme Court delivered its decision in the Dred Scott case, ruling that African Americans, whether enslaved or free, could not be American citizens and therefore had no standing to sue in federal court. This decision added fuel to the growing sectional controversy that eventually led to the American Civil War. So, not a great decision, looking back. It kind of, ended badly. But, significant date in that aspect of American society.
1: I think the rationale behind Dred Scott, because I've read something about that before, was basically saying that it wasn't a federal issue, was basically the case. It was kind of saying, well, you know, what had gone on with slavery and that sort of thing, it didn't have anything to do with the federal government's decision-making. So to then hold the federal government in the United States accountable for decisions it hadn't made would be. So it's a little bit more complex than going, oh, they were all racists.
2: Yeah.
1: And that's typically how we often look back and view history.
2: Right.
1: This was more of an issue of, okay, well,
2: whose responsibilities?
1: When it came to the states in the United States, you know, is the responsibility on them or is it on the federal government? And, you know, those sorts of conversations and things
2: all
1: still
2: the time.
1: Go on today in the U.S.
2: They need to keep happening too.
1: Yep.
2: That's how they have the checks and balances.
1: Absolutely.
2: Sometimes I think our country should do a little bit more in that sort of. Anyway,
1: yep.
2: Off topic. Let's look at some Australian events that happened on March 6th. In 1863, mm-hmm. South Australia is proclaimed a British province.
1: Ooh, okay.
2: That's a pretty big deal.
1: Yeah.
2: Shout out to the South Australians. You became a British province on this day in 1836, according to ChatGPT, that is. In 1983, the Australian Labor Party wins the federal election, led by Bob Hawke.
1: Yes.
2: Probably one of the most popular, not necessarily the greatest, but one of the most popular figures in Australian politics.
1: Well known for his ability to scull a beer at the cricket.
2: That's right. Mm. And tell everyone to have a day off after the win of the America's Cup. America's Cup? Yeah, America's Cup, wasn't it? You know, the yacht race.
1: I'm not old enough to care about the yacht races.
2: Oh, mate, I was a little kid. It was great. My dad got a day off. And what else? And in 2007, on this day, the Commonwealth of Australia agrees to the emergency response in the Northern Territory. And it was basically an intervention because of widespread child abuse and neglect in Northern Territory Aboriginal communities.
1: Mm.
2: And so the Commonwealth government agrees to step in. So I guess that was a good thing.
1: Hopefully things have improved.
2: Yeah. Well, that, my friend, was this day in history, according to ChatGPT, the most requested, the most liked, the most shared segment of the conversation show.
1: Well, what I'm wondering now is, have you asked ChatGPT what some really common superstitions are?
2: I have.
1: Oh, okay. Yeah, yeah. Let me see if I can guess a couple.
2: Okay.
1: Because, you know, we said the one about the thing with black cats before. I remember when I was a kid at school, there was one of the ones about you shouldn't step on the cracks in the sidewalk.
2: Really? I don't know that one.
1: Or like it's either the cracks or like the joins where, you know, the concrete slabs.
2: Yeah.
1: There's ones like that. Obviously, there's ones like you don't walk under a ladder or something. But it's funny that that one's viewed as a superstition thing. It's just like, I wouldn't walk under a ladder because someone will drop a tin of paint on my head or something.
2: It's not good.
1: I've seen enough Looney Tunes cartoons to know what's going to happen there. And then, what are the other ones? There's ones like, don't smash a mirror, like because everybody intends to smash a mirror all the time.
2: Yeah, it's what we always... You're doing pretty well. So here's ChatGPT. It says,
1: Did I get the number one?
2: Number one? What do you think the number one is?
1: Well, I reckon it's probably the cats.
2: You think so?
1: It's either cats. Yeah, lock it in. Mirrors.
2: Do you want to phone a friend? Do you want someone to text you in? What do you think the number one, according to ChatGPT, superstitious practice or belief is?
1: Yeah, I need someone to text in and help me out. So text in 0488 185 00. What do you think the number one superstitious belief is, according to ChatGPT?
2: All right.
1: Maybe don't share what the number one is and we'll see.
2: We'll come back to it.
1: But
2: the process of deduction. Anyway, here we go.
1: Whatever.
2: All right. So here it is. I'll go skipping number one.
1: Yep.
2: Number two is black cats crossing your path.
1: Crossing your path.
2: That's number two. Number three, breaking a mirror.
1: Breaking a mirror. Yeah. Okay.
2: Number four, knocking on wood.
1: Knocking on wood.
2: Mm-hmm. Like as in, you know, knock on wood
1: to
2: prevent something from bad happening.
1: Oh, okay. Yeah. Right. Not just like touching a tree or something.
2: No. Like, you know, say, I'm going to go to Bali next week. Knock on wood.
1: Yeah.
2: Superstitious behavior to make sure you're protecting that. Anyway, moving on.
1: There you go.
2: Number five, crossing your fingers for good luck.
1: I guess. Yeah. Fair enough.
2: Number six, opening an umbrella indoors.
1: That's a superstition. Wait. So what's the bad thing?
2: Opening an umbrella inside is said to bring bad luck. This superstition may stem from ancient Egypt, where umbrellas were used to protect against the sun, and opening one indoors was considered an insult to the sun god.
1: Oh.
2: I don't know if that's the entire truth, but that was what ChatGPT said.
1: That's kind of cool that they had umbrellas in ancient
2: Egypt. I was thinking they had umbrellas in ancient Egypt. Fair enough. Okay, number seven is Friday the 13th. There's a fear. I don't know how to say this word. It's like 20 letters long. Anyway, some sort of phobia. It's a fear of Friday the 13th.
1: Okay.
2: It originates from the Last Supper, where 13 individuals were present before the crucifixion of Jesus, which occurred on a Friday.
1: I've never heard that.
2: Anyway, I don't know if that's true or not. Number eight, spilling salt. If you spill salt, guess what you got to do? You know this, right?
1: No.
2: If you spill salt at the a restaurant or something, you're supposed to take it, and I think it's over your right shoulder, was it so? Oh, left shoulder. Let's see. I did it the wrong way. You're supposed to throw the pinch of salt over the left shoulder, and this act is supposed to blind the devil while he's watching you.
1: If I spill salt, I eat it. So I don't know if that's lucky or not, but...
2: Okay, here's number nine superstitious action is finding a four-leaf clover. They're considered lucky because they are so rare, and each leaf is said to represent faith, hope, love, and luck.
1: So interesting that that one's more of like a positive sense. Oh, if you find it, it's good, as opposed to the other ones where it's like, if this happens, it's bad.
2: Yes.
1: Or you're trying to prevent something
2: bad. I've met people who take the four-leaf, they find it, and they're like, oh, quick, you know, it's make your wish sort of thing, like something's going to happen. Like if you don't do it, Anyway,
1: I had a mate in school and he found a four-leaf clover on the oval and he asked the teacher to laminate it for him and he cut it out into a card and kept it in his wallet.
2: So he always had his luck with him.
1: Yeah, I guess so.
2: And here's number 10. Horseshoes.
1: Oh, yeah.
2: Hanging a horseshoe above your door with its ends pointing upwards is thought to bring good luck and keep evil spirits away. This superstition is believed to have originated from the story of Saint Dunstan, who nailed a horseshoe to the devil's hoof. Oh, sorry, nailed a horseshoe to the devil's hoof. Oh, yeah, that's what he did. Okay, yeah. Fair enough.
1: I had a horseshoe when I was a kid, and I found it in like a paddock somewhere, and I thought, oh, yeah, that's kind of cool. And so I took it home, and I used to have like a picture on the wall or something and got rid of it, and I put the horseshoe on it, but it was hanging with the bits down.
2: Yeah, yeah.
1: And then I had a friend come visit one time, and they were like, no, no, no, you can't have the horseshoe hanging with the bits down because all your luck will drain out. I was like, considering I found this old rusty horseshoe in a paddock, I think its luck is already well and truly gone.
2: All right, so what do you think number one was?
1: Oh, man, I'm struggling. Is it?
2: The number one superstitious practice according to ChatGPT.
1: Let me see if anyone's texted in to help me out, see if my phone a friend was worth anything.
2: Well, none of them are right text. There's text, okay, but no one's got the right one. So here's what it is. Number one is walking under a ladder.
1: So it's walking under a ladder.
2: Or avoiding walking under a ladder.
1: Okay.
2: So it's considered to be bad luck to walk under an open ladder. This belief originated from, and I don't know if this how true this is, but this is what it says, originating from a ladder forming a triangle with the wall and ground symbolizing the Holy Trinity of Christianity. Passing through it could break the Trinity and attract misfortune. I never heard that before in my life until this second.
1: I've never heard
2: that. So I don't know how legit that is. But there is a superstition about walking under a ladder.
1: I guess, actually, you know what I reckon the most common one would probably be? It would be something like when you sneeze.
2: Yes, says, bless you.
1: Oh, bless you.
2: Yeah.
1: And because like it was the old belief that when you sneezed, your soul came out.
2: Yeah, soul or spirit left you, yeah.
1: And you had to be blessed before the devil would steal your soul from your sneeze.
2: That's exactly
1: something
2: it.
1: Like that.
2: So, Brad,
1: mm-hmm.
2: Let me ask you this question about superstition. Have you ever seen, I mean, other than those examples we had, which are kind of like Western common things, have you ever seen something happen in real life that was superstitious? Like someone practicing some sort of superstitious behavior or action?
1: Yeah. I remember years ago when I went to some hotel, I think it was in Sydney, we were staying somewhere as a family, and, you know, it was a 20-something story hotel, and what was it? Now, hotels, like often you might actually see them and they don't have a 13th floor.
2: Yes, they skip the floor.
1: It's 12 and 12A or something like that. This hotel had a 13th floor, so, you know, obviously not the same. And, you know, we're staying there for a couple of nights. And I remember like going up into the lift and I'm in there with this lady and she goes up and goes to, we were on the 13th floor, you know. And I went to the, so she pushes the button to go to the 12th floor. I was like, all right, yep. So we're in the lift going up and I'm on the 13th floor. Gets to the 12th floor, she gets out. Okay, I don't think anything of it.
2: I can see where this is going.
1: Yeah, I know, right? The lift goes up to the 13th floor. I get out. And a few seconds later, I see her pop out of pop out of the stairwell next to me, like on the 13th floor, and walk down to her room.
2: So she wouldn't take the lift up, but she climbed the stairs.
1: Yeah. So I don't know what the go is of that, but you know, there's something about the 13th floor is a spooky thing or whatever it might be, and yeah, you know, that really surprised me.
2: Yeah, I could see that happening. We lived in Taiwan for a number of years, and in Taiwan they don't build 13th floors.
1: Yep.
2: It's one of those, like Korea and a lot of Asian countries, it's literally not there. Like the building, the funny thing is some, I don't know if it's all buildings, but the building that we were in, there is a 13th floor.
1: But they don't use
2: it.
1: I feel like I've seen that in like a movie something.
2: Like a ghost floor, like there's nothing on there, you know, it's empty. So yeah, there's stuff like that happens. But anyway, the reason why I chose this title for this conversation of superstition is because, as I mentioned at the beginning of the show, I was just recently in Bali with the wife, and we, trying to spend a bit of time, and we didn't really do the sightseeing thing. We kind of just went and
1: to the
2: vegged
1: beach
2: out,
1: or whatever
2: sort of thing, right? And from the minute I landed, I noticed these strange behaviors. And as a, I'm obviously a Christian.
1: Mm-hmm.
2: I'm a pastor and I've lived in foreign countries as well. And I was seeing this stuff happening that I hadn't seen anywhere else in Asia. Now, I've never been to Bali before.
1: Yep.
2: And I, from
1: have
2: what
1: I've been to other parts of Indonesia or like Southeast Asia
2: before? Yeah, there's a lot of Southeast Asian countries.
1: Yep.
2: And so I obviously read up about it and asked a lot of the locals there what they're doing. And it turns out to be unique to Bali, okay. Right?
1: Yep.
2: It's similar in some other cultures, but basically this is what happens, right? Wherever you go, 3 times a day,
1: mm-hmm.
2: It can be men and women, but mostly it was women.
1: Yep.
2: They will come out of their house, out of the restaurant, doesn't matter where it is, they'll come out of their place, and they're dressed in like, you could just picture like your typical Indonesian sort of, like, I don't know.
1: That. Is it traditional or just kind of casual?
2: It's traditional clothes. Okay. Well,
1: kind of, sort of, don't know.
2: It's not the old one where they're doing like the tribal dances and stuff.
1: Yeah, they're not in grass skirts.
2: No. But yeah. Like they're in like, you know, it's Indonesian shirts,
1: yeah, sure.
2: Sort of shirt, blouse, I guess probably a better word, yeah. A blouse with a skirt and stuff. Like, dressed nicely, right?
1: Yeah, sure.
2: And when they come out, they've got their hand, like imagine that there's a waitress or something coming out and they've got this big silver plate, different sorts of plates, but this one I saw was silver, the last one. And on that plate, there is this pile of these little square, it turns out they're made out of either bamboo or banana leaf.
1: Okay, yep.
2: So they make they thatch them, these little bowls, but they're square bowls, right?
1: Mm-hmm.
2: And there's like probably like 30, 40 of them on this big platter.
1: Yep.
2: And in each of the bowls, there's like a little flower, like they, you know, frangipani.
1: Oh, yeah.
2: They'll use a frangipani flower. There'll be like a little cracker, like a little cookie sort of cracker thing.
1: Oh, yep.
2: Sometimes there's a cigarette. Yeah, sometimes it's I've seen soy sauce, like little soy sauce bottles, like just
1: the little packets.
2: Yeah, little packets. In your noodles. Yeah, exactly. There's just stuff in there, like stuff, just little things. Like it's mostly organic stuff, right? And so I'm sitting there. This is my first morning in Indonesia or Bali. I'm sitting there at the hotel restaurant. Like when we say restaurant, it's not a restaurant like an Australian standard. It's just, you know, a chair. And anyway, so I'm sitting there and this lady comes out all dressed up and she's got a pile of all these little things. Like these little things are probably about 5 centimeters by 5 centimeters. Like that's probably the squareness of it.
1: Yep.
2: Anyway, so she walks past me and I also have incense sticks, right? So obviously it's some sort of religious-y practice.
1: Yep.
2: So they come over and then they take the first little tray thing with a little, you know, flour and the little biscuit and all that sort of stuff. And they just put it on the floor, like where you literally walk off the street. Like there's no footpaths, but it's like, imagine there's like a curb where a curb would normally be.
1: Yeah.
2: And then it's sort of like, imagine like a step or so up into like where the food is being served.
1: Yeah.
2: Just put it right there in the traffic. And I'm like, why did she do this for?
1: Wait, is this one of those things where it's like for the animals or something?
2: No. The animals eat. Yeah, but it's not for the animals.
1: Okay.
2: So she does one there. So I'm watching, like, why did she do that?
1: Yeah.
2: Anyway, she's got a whole tray of these things, right? So then she walks over down the street a little bit.
1: Yeah.
2: Puts another one down on like on the edge of the footpath.
1: Okay. Is it for the ancestors?
2: It's for, well, okay. Let me explain it. And I'll tell you.
1: Yeah, sure.
2: So then basically she's walking around all the perimeter.
1: Yeah.
2: Dropping these little things around everywhere. And every time she drops it down, she gets the incense. And she like waves it all around. And then she's got a little thing of water and she puts her fingers in the water and then she flicks water onto the thing. So it's like imagine like if you're in a Catholic church, you see like a sprinkling of the holy water.
1: Yeah.
2: So-called. That's what they're doing, right? And so she goes around all the things. Then she moves inside the building and there's a shrine, like a shrine thing, right?
1: Yeah.
2: And the shrine's got a big metal cage on it, opens it up, puts it in there, and then same flicking thing. Anyway, so I'm like, wow, it's not uncommon. Like the Buddhists do these sorts of things, the Hindus, all different religions. And anyway, so I was like, wow, okay, fair enough. Anyway, next time I was there, it was about lunchtime. Same thing happened again.
1: Do it again, yep.
2: And then in the evening, same thing happened. Here's the point.
1: Feels like it would be a lot of stuff.
2: It's a lot of stuff. We were there for 2 weeks. And over the course of 2 weeks, every single place you go.
1: Yeah, right.
2: Does the same thing. And like if you just go for a walk down the street, every single house you walk past will have a pile of these things. Every kind, there's an intersection in the street and there's like some sort of altar or idol, like idol carving or something. There's a pile.
1: Mm.
2: And then here's the funny thing. In the evening, there's a guy I guess he's like a council worker, if there's such a thing. Yeah, yeah. He walks around with a big garbage bag and he picks them up.
1: Yeah, that's what I was going to say. What happens to him? Does this go in the bin?
2: But here's the thing. One part that we were in Bali, up in the mountains, is all monkeys. It's called Monkey Forest. And the little biscuits, the monkeys eat them. The little soy sauce or whatever it is that opens up, the monkey eats it. Mm. Anyway, so I was fascinated by this every single day. Like, the dedication to make them, everyone makes them by hand. They put them out every day. They do the sprinkling, the routine, everything, right? So I had to ask. So every time I got a chance, I asked the lady. It was, sometimes it was men, but it was mostly ladies.
1: Yep.
2: I'd say, hey, what's the go with this?
1: Mm.
2: Anyway, here's the story. The story is, and I've got, there's two elements to it, depending on the people that I talk to. But here's basically the story. The majority of the people told me that the reason that they do it in Bali is they put down these little square bowl type things with a little cracker and the water and all that stuff and the flour is to scare away the monsters. That's exactly the translation that they all gave me. They said it's to keep the monsters away.
1: Mm-hmm.
2: I said, what happens if you don't do it? They said, and they all, the funny thing is I was talking to this taxi driver.
1: Yeah.
2: And he was probably about my age, you know, mid-40s, and he's laughing. He's like, ah, ha, ha, ha. I said, is it funny? He says, no, it's not funny, but he's laughing, right?
1: Yeah, yeah, yeah.
2: And I said, so what happens if you don't do it? He says, ah, the monster come and get me. Because they even put it, like, they put it in their car as well,
1: right?
2: In the taxis, or if you hire a scooter, it's on the number plate on the scooter. Like, it's everywhere. Yeah. And I said, so the monster will come and get you? He goes, yeah, yeah, the monster come and get me.
1: Mm.
2: I said, so what, like, how do you know the monster will get you? He says, we don't know. I said, well, what if you stop doing it? He says, well, no one's ever stopped. We always do it so the monster doesn't come. And I said, well, how did the young people know? He says, because the old people do it and everyone. And basically, because like in the West, right, I'm not saying they have to become westernized at all, but I'm just saying like in the West, could you imagine a TikToker generation going, oh, my grandparents and great-grandparents, my ancestors have put this little thing at our front door every single day, three times a day, so that the monsters don't come and get us.
1: Yeah.
2: The TikTokers in the Western is just going to go, I don't believe it. I'm not going
1: to
2: do it.
1: Makes you wonder, like, if we need to find, like, an Indonesian TikTok channel.
2: See if they still do it.
1: Yeah.
2: Yeah. So, anyway, this was the thing. He was saying, listen, we believe that if we don't do this,
1: mm-hmm.
2: we will be harassed by the monsters.
1: Yeah, yeah.
2: And the other people's translation of the word monster was ghosts.
1: Yeah.
2: Okay. And others say it as ancestors. Our ancestors will not be happy with us. And they will basically bring bad luck to our business, to our enterprise, to our health, you name it.
1: Yeah.
2: So there is an entire island. Now, I don't know if it translates into the rest of Indonesia.
1: Yeah, sure.
2: But from what I've read online since leaving Indonesia, since leaving Bali, is that it seems to be unique to Bali.
1: Okay.
2: It's kind of like this hybrid Hindu thing because most of them are Hindus and all that sort of stuff, right? But they've developed it over, you know, a long time.
1: Yep.
2: And everyone does it. And they all believe that if they stopped doing it, they would end up having bad luck, being harassed by the monsters. And so it got me thinking, you know, like, As a Westerner, as a foreigner to their country, as a guest, I found it just unbelievable that in this day and age, people can still have that sort of level of superstition.
1: Yeah, sure.
2: And yet, when I was sitting on the plane coming back and I was thinking about it, I was like, yeah, but even the West has superstition. We just have a more, not sanctified way, but we have a... Yeah, we just, like for example, I have been at restaurants where people have spilt the salt and they throw it over their shoulders. I'm not saying you shouldn't say bless you if someone sneezes, but why do we say that? Well, it's not because hopefully now it's because you wish them well health.
1: Yeah, sure.
2: But it comes out of superstition.
1: Mm.
2: And so it got me thinking, as a Christian, do we have superstitions? And what does the Bible say about it?
1: Yeah, that's a good question, I reckon.
2: So that's the premise for our conversation. We've got the rest of the show to talk about it. But before we do that, I want to remind you that if you're listening, we have got a fantastic giveaway that Brad has picked. It is a book called Have You Been Lost? Is that the one?
1: Have You Ever Been Lost?
2: Have You Ever Been Lost? And it's a great book. It's going to help you not to be lost.
1: Mm-hmm.
2: And we're going to give you a code word coming up very soon that you can text into our number. Our number is 0488-18500. And if you are thinking, man, Robbie, you're saying that number so fast every time I can't remember it. If you go to our website, which is faithfm.com.au, you can look up the show programs and find the numbers, and you'll find the whole number there. But for you who are writing or typing fast, it's 0488 18500. So stick around for that COBA coming up very soon. We're going to continue our conversation about superstition. In the next section, we're digging into the Bible, what it has to say about it.
1: Mm-hmm.
2: But before we do that, Brad, what do you reckon? Got another song?
1: Yeah, let's go to a song. We're going to hear now Dan Kosh with I Know That My Redeemer Lives. 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

0: 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That's 0488 185 00.
1: Hey, hey, welcome back. You just heard there Dan Kosh with I Know That My Redeemer Lives from his album Simple Hymns. We've got two songs from albums that have the word hymn in the title today. Funny that.
2: Hey, Brad, what was that number again you just told us in that little intro?
1: 0488 185 00.
2: We want to hear from you today. Text us in any sort of superstitious actions that you've seen or you've heard of or you've done.
1: Yeah, yeah.
2: I'd love to hear it. Or encounters like my Bali experience or Brad's elevator experience.
1: I'm trying to think of any other funny ones I've seen. You see them a lot in sport, right?
2: Yes.
1: And even in amateur sport. And it's interesting because there's a bit of a crossover between a superstition and just like a routine, right?
2: Yes.
1: And eventually, because, you know, when I was doing tennis when I was a kid, you know, and you do your lessons every week and they'll say, okay, your coach will say, all right, so make sure you have a bit of a routine before, you know, each serve you do. Because when you have the routine, then you'll do the serve correct every single time because you're getting yourself into the practice of just doing it the same way every single time.
2: Yeah.
1: And you need to have a bit of a routine to get into that habit. And then you see like professional level tennis players like Rafael Nadal, for example, who for them, the routine becomes a superstition. And if they don't do it, the routine, yes. Then, you know, oh, well, I'm going to stuff up, you know, to the point where, you know, you'll see pro level tennis players, they'll get really upset and they'll pause the match and walk over to their bench because the three water bottles they had aren't perfectly lined up. You know, perfectly in order to the millimeter, and oh no, we need to stop the game because we need to make sure this is right. And
2: yeah.
1: So yeah.
2: Yeah, no, for sure. So superstition, we got a couple of Facebook posts here. One's from Dorothy. Dorothy says, touching wood. So this is about superstitions behavior. People have seen throwing salt over the shoulder. Yeah, I've seen that one too. And we've got Ronald from New Zealand saying hi. Good to have you tuning in from the land of the long. Was it
1: the white cloud?
2: I was going to say lost cloud, but it's
1: lost cloud.
2: I
1: don't think they've lost any clouds over there. They've got a few.
2: Yeah. Shout out to New Zealand. I haven't been there for a few years. I like my time in New Zealand.
1: Yeah.
2: Which island are you from, Ronald? North or south? Text us back in or message us on Facebook.
1: Yeah.
2: All right. Let's get back into superstition. So we've talked about, you know, it's obviously a thing. We see it happen all around us. Different cultures have different sort of superstitions. But let's talk about things from a biblical perspective, because sometimes, you know, what we think is of a Christian origin isn't always a Christian origin.
1: Sure, yeah.
2: And when I was thinking about this conversation about superstition and coming down the plane, I was like, you know, in the Bible, there's a couple of stories where superstition is a part of the story.
1: Yep.
2: And it's not saying it's good. It's not endorsing. I'm just saying that that's just part of the biblical account. That's what I love about the Bible is the Bible gives us the good, bad, and the ugly.
1: Yeah.
2: And like one that comes to mind is found in the gospel stories where there is a man who can't walk by one of the pools, the pool of Bethesda.
1: Yep.
2: And he's waiting there because they believed that the water would bubble.
1: Mm-hmm.
2: Well, the water did bubble.
1: Or move. Moving
2: and bubbling. And they believed that was the sign that the angel was stirring the water.
1: Mm-hmm.
2: And the belief was that the first person to touch the water after it started becoming bubbly or moving or trembling,
1: yep,
2: they would be healed of whatever problem they had. And in the Bible, if you're just reading the actual, you know, words in the account that are there in the gospel writers' accounts, people can get a little bit troubled by it because if you just read it, like the account that, you know, this guy is waiting for the water to be troubled because the angel's going to move and he's going to get healed. But the problem is that he can never get into the water fast enough to be healed, and someone else gets in and they, you know, get healed before him.
1: Yep.
2: And so if you just read that on surface value, you would go, dude, what kind of God is that? Like,
1: yeah, it seems a bit
2: making everyone sit around.
1: Yeah.
2: Waiting for the angel to come and stir the water. But the reality is, if you know any of the cultural context behind that story, is that that was a superstition.
1: Mm-hmm.
2: And there was no biblical teaching that the angel was stirring the water. It was a local cultural superstition.
1: Yep.
2: And when the gospel writers are writing that, they're assuming that you know that. And so they're making the point that this guy is sitting around waiting for the superstitious belief to come to happen. And the fact that he never gets in is the point
1: of
2: the story being included in the gospel account.
1: Yep.
2: And yet today, sometimes we have these similar beliefs. We think that, you know, if we would just do this, then God will just do this, and then everything will be better.
1: But, I just saw there Ronald said he's a North Island man, which makes me think of, you know, with this story of the Pool of Bethesda. If only this guy was just in the North Island, just
2: all those bubbling pools.
1: The pools would be bubbling all the time, and you know.
2: I have had my mud bath in Rotorua.
1: Nice. Yeah.
2: And I still remember the smell.
1: Oh, it's a great place.
2: Yeah. So, you know, there's a number of other stories. Like one of the other one that gets a lot of people is the casting of lots.
1: Ah, yeah.
2: Because, the lot fell on Jonah, or the lot fell on whoever, whatever the story is. And you can get this idea that, like, yes, if we have the lots and we cast the lots, there's a lot of unknown questions in some of that stuff. But again, some of the superstitious stories or encounters. Yep. Another one is like Joseph. I've been listening to the Bible, Bible of Joseph's story yesterday. By the way, did you set a New Year's resolution reading the Bible this year?
1: Did I?
2: Yeah.
1: No, I don't set New Year's resolutions for the most part.
2: That's right. You're not a goal setter. No, just kidding.
1: No, my New Year's resolution was to like finish the projects that I've started.
2: Oh, very good.
1: So, you know.
2: I'm just going to have a brag session here for a second.
1: Let me do it.
2: I wrote an app.
1: You wrote an app?
2: Well, a website app, web app.
1: Sure, yeah.
2: Because I used to be a programmer, so that's the sort of stuff you do when you're bored. I was sitting in my bed in the last year. I was in a motel somewhere, and I said to myself, because that's how I speak to myself.
1: Yeah.
2: I said, self, we're going to do something special next year. And my other self said, well, what are you going to do? And I said, this is what we're going to do. We're going to read the whole Bible through this year, but we're going to read it through differently than we have done in the past. Because normally I just start in Genesis and go to Revelation, right?
1: Yep.
2: So this year, what I decided to do is I'm going to write a website or write a web page program that will break the Bible up, all the chapters in the Bible, up into each day of the week, different theme.
1: Oh, yeah.
2: And so long story short, Mondays are history chapters, so chapters that deal with the history of the Bible. Tuesdays are the Gospels. Wednesdays... history. Did I say that already? Oh, sorry, no. Monday's the law.
1: Mm-hmm.
2: So it's the five books, it's Torah.
1: Yep.
2: Tuesdays is the gospel accounts. No, it's not. I'm telling you lies already. Tuesday is the epistles.
1: Mm-hmm.
2: Wednesday is history, like Old Testament history. Thursdays is the Psalms and wisdom literature. Thursdays is the prophets. Saturday is the gospels. And on Sunday, it is poetry.
1: Yeah,
2: which is similar to the Psalms, but it's also Job and those sorts of ones.
1: Ah, yeah.
2: So it's
1: a bit of variety in there.
2: So that's the point, because I wanted to do it where I have variety.
1: Mm.
2: Because sometimes when you go through it, and especially when you read the Bible a couple of times, you can kind of gloss over because you know the stories.
1: Yeah. Yep.
2: And I thought if I break it up in a different way where I'm getting something different every day, I'm going to hopefully see things fresh in a new light.
1: And new connections.
2: Exactly. Between the things I'm reading. So... And like, here's my little thing, right? You can see, I'll show you. Can't see this, people listening, but obviously I'm showing.
1: Maybe you can make that available for our listeners.
2: Yeah, you can. You can just go to, I've created a website. It's called Bible. I wasn't going to talk about this, but Bible.faithfm. Oh, sorry. Bible.faithexperiment.com. So if you go there, you'll get this.
1: Neat.
2: And there's two sections. One's the Bible, the actual text of the Bible, and the other one is the reading. So if you click on the reading, there's a checklist here, and you can check off which days you've read and all this stuff. Anyway, so I did this end of last year because I wanted to do the Bible this year. And anyway, look at the bottom. This is the part I want to show you. So see the bottom, little count. Yeah. What's it say?
1: You have completed 20.88%.
2: That was my brag. I was going to have. So I have currently, as of today, done 20.88% of the Bible. So anyway, my point is of all of that is that I was going through Genesis yesterday, the story of Joseph. And what was fascinating is that Joseph, you know, you've heard the story of Joseph puts the cup into... his cup into Benjamin's sack.
1: Mm-hmm.
2: You know what the cup's called? It's a divination cup.
1: Oh, yeah, that's right.
2: Which is like, you know, fortune telling and that's all, telling the future. And Joseph, when they come back to Joseph at, like, what happened? What am I trying to say? So they get lost No, they don't get lost. The bags are all opened by the servant of Joseph and say, hey, who, someone stole the cup, right?
1: Mm-hmm.
2: And they find it in Benjamin's and they march them all back down to see Joseph. And Joseph turns to them and says, don't you know that it's in my power to have divination? And I thought, wow, that's really interesting, because he was acting the role as the Egyptian, because at this point he hadn't revealed his Hebrew self, right?
1: Mm-hmm.
2: And anyway, so my point is, throughout the Bible, there are all these examples of superstitious practice and behavior. And again, the Bible is not endorsing it. It's not saying this is what to do. It's just saying this is a part of the story.
1: Yeah, that's neat. Hey, just quickly, I'm going to butt in and say, I've just made an offer. If you are interested in having a look at that site that Robbie's made for tracking through the Bible and tracking through where you're reading, what you can do is text the word Bible to our show number, which is 0488-185-00, and it'll send you a link for it straight away.
2: Very cool.
1: So,
2: man, you're fast.
1: Yeah, you've got to be on top of these things.
2: Well, that's why you're the producer. So, yeah, well, what was it? Text the word Bible to 0488-185-00, and if you text that in, you will get a link replied to you in your text that will take you to the little website that I just told you I created to let you read the Bible.
1: Yep.
2: And checklist it. So anyway, so superstition is it's something in human behavior that we are superstitious in our practice and behavior. And here's the point. Superstition is defined as a belief in some sort of supernatural causality, which basically means is that we link an event with cause to effect without natural or scientific basis. That's the definition of it, right?
1: Yeah, sure.
2: So it's basically like you said before, the sports players. Oh, my three bottles were lined up and I aced my opponent.
1: Yep.
2: Next time.
1: Therefore.
2: They're lined up.

0: phone Bible, read along. And if you're watching this online, well, you know how to use the internet, so you can find a Bible passage anywhere you want. So let's have a look. While you're finding that, Brad, we've got Adam, who's just messaged in on Facebook, who said that he's seen the touch wood thing happen, superstitious behavior, and he says it happens all the time. Yeah. And, you know, I'd say I see that one the most, and the second one is the cross the fingers in conversation. People talking, I'm hoping to go out fishing this weekend. Good weather, hope, and cross the fingers, you know what I mean? Yeah. But the knock on the wood's probably the most popular one that I see here in Australia. Let us know what you've seen. Text us in 0488-185-00 or Facebook and YouTube. All right, you got that text there, Brad? 2 Timothy chapter 1, verse 7.
1: It says, "For God has not given us a spirit of fear, but of power and of love and of a sound mind."
0: So this is a key text when we think about superstition in general, superstitious behavior.
1: Yep.
0: Because superstition, as we already said, it's based on what you think is a cause to effect, and you're trying to break the negative happening. It's a fear of something happening. And yet here, this text, Paul tells us that God has not given us a spirit of fear. And so it's emphasizing that faith is higher in the order of things than fear.
1: Yep.
0: Faith is over fear.
1: Because with all those superstitions we kind of touched on before, most of them are centered around fear.
0: Precisely.
1: Fear of failure or fear of being haunted or fear of bad luck or whatever it might be.
0: Exactly right. Yeah, that's the word that the taxi man used in Bali. He said, we're afraid that the monster will come.
1: Yeah.
0: And so the right fear in this passage here in 2 Timothy chapter 1, verse 7, God has not given us a spirit of fear. There shouldn't be fear in the devotion of the deity who we call God.
1: Yep.
0: And this is the last part of the verse. Did you see what it said? It says, "and of a sound mind."
1: So are you telling me that God's saying in the Bible here that we were created with the ability to understand statistics? Is that what you're saying, Robbie?
0: Sure.
1: Maybe.
0: Read that into it all you want, right? That's what we call eisegesis. That's where you put the meaning into the text. Nah.
1: Yeah.
0: But yeah, like the thing is, a sound mind, it implies that you're in your right mind.
1: Yeah.
0: You're not doing illogical things. Like, for example, you probably heard this one before. I've used this a lot in illustrations in public lectures. I was living in the US for a number of years when I was younger, and I was staying with some family, and they were cooking a lamb, like roast thing, right?
1: Yeah.
0: And she breaks, like, you have to have this big thing and breaks like a cleaver. I don't cook with meat, so I don't know the instruments, but it's like a cleaver, I guess, meat cleaver or something.
1: Yep.
0: And she's like, whacks this lamb leg.
1: Mm-hmm.
0: Like, I'm sitting in this island. Like, picture me in the kitchen, sitting in the island. Opposite me is this lady. She's cooking.
1: Yep.
0: She's got this big lamb, leg of lamb there. And she takes out this thing and whacks it, right? Like a butcher would, right?
1: Yep.
0: Breaks this thing open. And she puts it into the tray. But the tray, like, you know, in Australia, our standard oven is 60 centimeters wide, Like, this is a 900. So it's an extra wide one, right? And the tray is huge. And a leg of lamb is, in at least this one, was less than that. So she's cut it, and then she's put it side by side on the tray.
1: Okay.
0: And I'm sitting there watching it, right? And then she takes it and puts it in the oven. Now, logically speaking, and I like to be pretty logical, being a programmer and all that stuff, I'm looking at it like, there was no reason to cut that leg of lamb. So I asked her, I said, "Why did you cut the leg of lamb?" She's like, "Because that's how you do it." I said, "I've cooked lamb before in my life, and I've never done what you've just done."
1: Yeah.
0: And she said, "Well, that's how Mum did it." And then so I said, "Ask your mum why," because I kind of knew why she was doing it, right?
1: Yeah, sure.
0: So she asked her mum, and it turns out she's like, "Well, Grandma did it." And so I said, I'll let you in a little secret. One I actually happen to know.
1: Yeah, sure.
0: The idea of breaking the leg of lamb, which is what a lot of Americans do, I don't think it's very common here in Australia, but in America they did, was because historically the lamb leg was too wide for the standard sized oven.
1: Yeah, yeah.
0: But over time the ovens have gotten bigger.
1: Gotten bigger.
0: And there's no need to break the leg of lamb.
1: Mm.
0: But the leg of lamb is broken still as they're cooking in order to fit it into the imaginarily small oven.
1: Yeah.
0: So it's a practice that has developed over time, right? And she was saying, "Oh, well, I couldn't do it differently because then, you know, I would be breaking what Mum did and Grandma did and so on and so on."
1: Yeah.
0: And so it's basically this thing. We do things and we don't know why we're doing them. We're not in a sound mind. And this passage here in 2 Timothy chapter 1, verse 7,

0: God has not given us a spirit of fear, and he's given us a sound mind, a mind that can justify and understand why we do things. We shouldn't do things because we don't know.
1: Yep.
0: We know why. So let's go. I won't read this one, but here's one in Deuteronomy, in chapter 18, verse 10. It gives us a warning against divination, against sorcery, against consulting the dead.
1: Mm-hmm.
0: And all of this is highlighting the distinction that God's guidance is for his people as compared to the practices of superstition of the people of the day.
1: Mm-hmm.
0: Because with superstition or superstitious behavior, it's all based out of like the darkness and the mysticism and yep. the shadows yep. and it's the fear, the spirit of fear and all that sort of stuff.
1: Hmm.
0: Whereas God is placing himself in polar opposite to that.
1: Yep.
0: Clarity, light, sound mind, reason, judgment, understanding. And so, you know, it's worth asking ourselves, wherever you're listening out there, ask yourself, the things that I'm doing and practicing, are they based on light? Are they based on a sound mind? And or are they based on fear? Are they based on confusion? Are they based on unreasonable actions?
1: Well, let me chuck out an interesting one, because I think this might be an interesting thing to talk about when it comes to things like divination, for example.
0: Mm-hmm.
1: So my great-great-grandfather, he was able to do what's called water divining. Now, I think it's got a bit of an unfortunate name, because my great-great-grandfather was a Christian, believed in God, had a relationship with God. But
0: gotta be careful with this one. I've had a lot of debates on this one.
1: It's one of those funny things though. But when he was able to do this, what was referred to as water divining.
0: Yeah.
1: And he could
0: this is the Y stick thing, right?
1: Yeah, the water dousing or other names for it.
0: Yeah.
1: But he could basically go to a certain spot and he could then tell you, okay, if you dig down 12 meters, you'll find water flowing in this direction and at this rate. So this many liters per minute going in southwest or something like that.
0: Yeah.
1: And he could do it very reliably, very accurately. What's the difference between, because, you know, I've talked to different people about this over the years and they say, oh, well, you know, it's something to do with some people have a more sensitive nervous system.
0: Yeah, and like resistance to electricity. And all that stuff.
1: So what's the difference between that sort of divination and the divining that it's talking about in the Bible here? Are they different things?
0: Well, it's going to depend on who you want to
1: have an argument with, because there's
0: going to be two camps to that. I've had very intense debating with people who are on both sides of the camp as Christians, right?
1: Yep.
0: Not talking about the non-Christian out there, but I'm going to leave that conversation for another day.
1: Sure,
0: but let me answer it this way. At a high level, the divination in Scripture is often connected to the idea of like looking in at the bones, like opening the bones up, and the bones are telling me this, or if I put water into the cup and I stir up my finger and take it out, I can see this, or this is happening, or
1: some of the
0: tea leaves, or that sort of thing.
1: Some of the spiritualistic practices you might see are people where they kill a chicken and they put the blood in a certain, the blood's the in pattern, this pattern, therefore.
0: Same sort of stuff.
1: Yep.
0: So the divination, now I don't know if divination of the water and the rod stuff was included in any of this. I don't know that.
1: Yeah, I don't know either.
0: But from the biblical perspective, that's the thing we're talking about with divination. It's about seeing events and things into the objects.
1: Yeah.
0: Like, for example, the Babylonians, which was contemporary to some of this Jewish instruction that God had gave.
1: Yep.
0: They would do practice divination with the liver of an ox or a sheep. And what they would do is, someone had done it at some point and created a clay model. So imagine like a liver out of a sheep, like in clay. It's just clay.
1: Yep.
0: And it's got all they break it up into these grids and patterns and lines. And basically, if you came to me and said, hey, Robbie, you're a divinating priest, I want to know who I should marry. And I'd say, great, go pick yourself out a sheep, bring it to me, kill it, and give me the liver. So then I take your liver from your sacrifice and I compare it to my template liver.
1: Oh, I see.
0: And I read the patterns on it and I go, well, based on this, you've got a bit of darkness here, not there, and like comparing these two things, right?
1: Yeah.
0: And I'd say, based on this, you're going to marry a French girl who's from Romania or something like that, right? Like,
1: so my future is based on whether my sheep had a bit of indigestion or
0: precisely.
1: Not. Yeah, okay.
0: Because divination is like the act of reading in future events out of the thing, the object.
1: Yeah.
0: So with the water thing, it, to me, it seems different.
1: Yeah,
0: because,
1: I think so too.
0: Because you're... Yeah, it's I don't know 100% if it's different or if it's good or if it's bad or if you say, wait, I don't know. But I have heard the people who are very pro it, even as Christians, that it's connected to the resistance of magnetism and whatever the
1: something
0: case
1: to do with your nervous system.
0: Yeah,
1: yeah.
0: Because I've met people too that have got remarkable accuracy with this, and I met people that don't as well. So I don't know.
1: Yeah,
0: there's everything in between. But so when we talk about divination in the context of the instruction to stay clear away from it, it's about trying to read your personal story out of the bones or the liver or the tea leaves or the blood of the chicken, whatever the case is.
1: A lot of the time it can be involved with telling the future or saying, well, now you must do this or whatever it is.
0: And like the funny thing is, it's like you see examples in the Old Testament of some of supposedly God's people going off and having, like, they're paying money normally to find out what's going to happen when we go to battle. Who will win? Should I go? Should I not go? And the results are often very mixed.
1: Yeah.
0: And I think the key takeaway from, like, we're talking about superstition, the key takeaway is that in the Bible, God is always calling us away from the mysterious.
1: Yeah.
0: And he's
1: true.
0: Calling us into the known, and he's calling us into the clear and into the light. Whereas a lot of these practices are all, you know, under cloak and daggers and the death of this.
1: You're not allowed to know the secrets kind of thing.
0: Yeah. So that's sort of the Deuteronomy warning. If we went to Isaiah 41 verse 10, he says, fear not. So again, that fear.
1: Yeah.
0: It's all about removing the mysticism and the fear away from it. Fear not, for I am with you. Be not dismayed, for I am your God. I will strengthen you. I will help you. I will uphold your right hand, my righteousness. And so this is encouraging us to have reliance on God and being in his presence instead of turning to superstition and, oh, well, if I don't do this, this might happen.
1: Yeah, yeah.
0: Because at the core, as I've been thinking about this in light of this trip, it really comes down to, as a Christian, it comes down to where do I place myself in my relationship with God, which means, am I trying to do something to ensure my own safety and protection?
1: Are you trying to appease God?
0: Exactly.
1: And he'll punish you if you don't?
0: Exactly. Or am I in a relationship with a God that all that fear and appeasement is all unnecessary?
1: Yep, I get that.
0: And I see that's basically the dividing line between the two practices.
1: Hmm.
0: So let's have a look on one more, and I don't know if you've got another song for us or not.
1: Let's look at this, and then we'll go to a song.
0: So let's look at Galatians chapter 5 and verse 1. Galatians chapter 5 and verse 1.
1: Mm-hmm.
0: And when you get there, you can read it for us.
1: Yep. It says, stand fast, therefore, in the liberty by which Christ has made us free, and do not be entangled again with the yoke of bondage.
0: So what are the similar elements that we've been seeing in the Scripture? We're seeing it is freedom that Christ has set us free.
1: Mm-hmm.
0: So see, with superstition, I like these people. I talk to these people. I've made some good friends. But I feel like they're trapped. And they're bound to this. I mean, I'll tell you what.
1: Mm.
0: Their devotion to their belief is commendable. Like these people, like the people in Bali I was talking about.
1: Yep.
0: Like I don't see that sort of level of devotion in Christianity amongst most Christians I know.
1: Yeah, that's true.
0: Like how many Christians would go out, regardless of the temperature, the rain, the heat, the time of day, and go to all four corners of their building and ask for a protection against the monsters?
1: Yeah, no, that's true. But I guess that's the difference, is that as Christians we believe the devotion that we're supposed to have is not to a practice, it's not to a pattern or a habit. It's to the devotion of a relationship.
0: Yes.
1: And, you know, and a relationship can be equally, if not much more devoted than going out and just, I'll do my standard thing every time. And, you know, I'm not actually thinking about it that much. You know, I'm listening to the radio while I make my little baskets. And I'm not saying that's the case, but you know what I mean?
0: Yeah, yeah. Well, that's the thing. Like when I've met Christians or people from a Hindu background or Buddhists who become a Christian, and their biggest complaint after becoming a Christian is that why don't Christians have the amount of devotion in their practices as they did in their previous religion, right?
1: Yeah.
0: Because what happens, I think sometimes in Christianity, especially in the West, we go to the other end of the extreme, where it's because there is no fear, like there is no monster going to come and, you know, bring me bad luck if I don't do this. I equally then don't put that energy into my relationship with God.
1: Yeah.
0: I just go, well, I don't need to. More time for me. Or more. It's like if you imagine you're in a marriage and you never, you know, sent your wife a text message outside of talking to her or an email or write a card or whatever the case is, post it on Instagram, whatever you do these days. Like imagine the relationship if all the time you had was, well, I saw her this morning. Why do I need to message her? I mean, my wife calls me at least, or she tries to call me at least 6-7 times a day.
1: Yep.
0: I mean, I saw her in the morning. I'm going to see her tonight. But I get like 6-7 calls.
1: Yeah.
0: And if I don't get that, I mean, I can't always talk to her, but we're always messaging.
1: Yep.
0: But if I didn't have that, like I feel like there'd be a vacuum in the relationship. And I think that's what happens in Christianity. These other cultures where they're so ingrained with this fear and superstition that when they finally see the light and the beauty of Christ, that we go, oh, well, now you're going to do nothing. Just sit back.
1: Yep.
0: And it's kind of, it's not necessarily better.
1: Hmm.
0: So anyway, the point here is all these texts are giving us idea that God is calling us to be free, to set us free.
1: Yeah, I like that.
0: Let's go to a song.
1: Yeah, let's do it. All right, we are going to hear now Nathan Tasker with Glory to His Name. I hope you're enjoying the conversation here on Faith FM today. Remember, you can text in on 04888 85 00.

0: Welcome back to Conversations. You just heard there Nathan Tasker with Glory to His Name. I hope you're enjoying the conversation today about superstitions and what's the deal with all these different things and what does the Bible say about it. Hey, it's probably a good time now to give away our free offer for today.
1: Sounds good.
0: Yeah, this is a book called Have You Ever Been Lost? And maybe you've been lost in a bunch of superstitions that you kind of keep for some reason because your mum kept them and that's just kind of what you've carried along in your life. If you've been a bit lost in different things like that, you know, there is a way to be free. And the way to do that is by getting to know Jesus, because Jesus can give you real direction in your life. So if you're interested in getting a copy of this book, Have You Ever Been Lost? You can pull out your phone and text today's code word, which is C0306. That is C for conversations, 0306. And text that to our show number 0488 185 00. So one more time, C0306, and text it to the number 0488 185 00. And another little reminder, if you were interested in having a look at the Bible reading site that Robbie made for himself to go through the Bible based on themes, you can also get a link for that by texting the word Bible to the same number, 0488 185 00. So the two code words, C0306, and the other one is Bible. So you can text both of those to our show number and you get some cool stuff. We're giving away extras today, Robbie.
1: I'd say we should start charging for this stuff. Huh?
0: Oh, yeah.
1: Superstition.
0: Mm-hmm.
1: It's a horrible thing to be ensnared and trapped into a belief system where if you don't do something, then somehow you'll upset the gods, the ghosts, the ancestors, whatever the case may be.
0: Yep.
1: And we've been looking at the Bible and the passages here that give us a sense that God is wanting to awaken us,
0: mm-hmm,
1: and to enlighten our understanding so that we're not pulled around by every strange superstitious practice and belief. We looked at 2 Timothy chapter 1, verse 7, where it says God has not given us a spirit of fear, but he's given us power, love, and a sound mind.
0: Yep.
1: We've been given a warning against divinations and sorcery and consulting the dead, because all of that, biblically speaking, doesn't exist. You can't do any of those things.
0: Mm.
1: But those that practice those things are opening themselves up to be led into a state of fear and behaviors that turn out to be superstition.
0: Yep.
1: We looked at Isaiah chapter 41, verse 10, which tells us to, again, not fear, because he wants to hold us. God wants to hold us in his right hand, again, taking us away from the fear of superstitious beliefs. We looked at Galatians chapter 5, verse 1,
0: mm-hmm,
1: where it says that God has not given us spirit of fear, but he's given us freedom, and he's set us free, standing us firm, and don't let ourselves be yoked to slavery, a burden of slavery. So again, encouraging us that Christ and Christianity gives us freedom from being enslaved to the fear and superstition.
0: Mm.
1: But it's important to remember, like we were saying just before the break, that we don't have to go the opposite extreme now as followers of Jesus who have this enlightened understanding that there is no boogeyman in the desert or in the darkness or ancestors from the past who are trying to look for opportunities to keep me from being happy and these sorts of things.
0: Yep.
1: Because we have that knowledge that doesn't exist, doesn't mean now we should just sit back and go, oh, well, nothing to be worried about.
0: Yeah, yeah.
1: And not that we should be worried about anything, but the point is that we should be investing now in a relationship with the God behind the truth and the enlightenment.
0: Yeah, for sure.
1: I was just reminded, when I was in Taiwan, we had this annual celebration called Ghost Month.
0: Oh, okay, yep.
1: And in Ghost Month, the first one was one of the craziest because I didn't know what was happening. But for an entire month, the whole city is full of smoke. There's like 9 million people, mm-hmm, or something in Taipei.
0: Like incense smoke or just...
1: No, burning.
0: Oh,
1: burning,
0: okay.
1: But mostly paper.
0: Oh, right.
1: And so what happens is if you go to like the equivalent of like Costco or Woolies or Coles, mm-hmm, or these places, everyone for that month, leading up to that month and during that month, they're selling paper versions of anything. So there's fake money, like,
0: yep,
1: paper money. There's paper houses. There's paper cars. There's paper clothes, paper everything. And the idea is that you buy all that paper stuff and you go back and out the front of your house, at the front of your business, you have like a, you know, like the
0: 40-gallon drum,
1: yeah,
0: type things.
1: Yeah, yeah, like that.
0: Yep.
1: And you put all these paper things in there and then you burn it. And somehow by burning it, it mm-hmm. transcends into the spiritual world.
0: Yep.
1: And so if you burn money that you burn in the physical world turns into spiritual money in the spiritual world. Mm-hmm. And so your ancestors will get that spiritual money to go and buy spiritual things and all that sort of stuff. And the house, the paper house that you burn becomes a real house in the real world, in the spiritual world and all this stuff. Mm. And so if you don't do it, then your ancestors, who are the ghosts,
0: yep.
1: they will come and haunt you.
0: It's a good thing it's only paper and not gold or something, you know.
1: Yeah. But, well, the thing is, in the old days, from what I was told, they had to burn the real thing, but somehow the theology changed to, let's just make paper stuff and it'll work the same way.
0: Yep.
1: So you can just tell that it's not solid.
0: Fair enough.
1: But anyway, the big picture here is that God wants us to be free. And so I want to share, in the few minutes we've got left, this passage mm-hmm. from the story, from a story in the book of Acts. So the Apostle Paul, one day, this is in Acts chapter 17, verse 22, Paul is walking around in Athens, and it's one of his first times there. He's trying to convince people to know who Jesus is. He's the Messiah. He's the Creator. He is God.
0: Yep.
1: And so as he's walking through Athens, this is what he says to them. He says, "Men of Athens, I perceive that in all things you are very superstitious.
0: Mm-hmm.
1: For as I was passing through and considering the objects of your worship, I found an altar with an inscription to the unknown God." And Paul goes on and describes how that these people who had 1,000 different temples,
0: yep.
1: they even had a temple for the God they didn't know in case.
0: Just in case.
1: They might offend him. So, you know, takeaway, I think, from today's conversation is no matter where we are in our faith journey, let's go to the source of truth, of light, because by doing so, he will remove the spirit of fear, the spirit of superstition.
0: Yep.
1: And Jesus, I love what he says. He says, "I'm the way, I'm the truth, and I am the life." And that's my hope and my desire for every one of you listening right across Australia and also New Zealand. Can't forget New Zealand now.
0: Absolutely.
1: To go to the light, who is Jesus, and be free from this. Brad, what was the code word for today's giveaway?
0: Yeah, sure. So today's code word for today's giveaway is C0306. So C for conversations, 03 for March, and 03 for March, and 06 for the 6th of March.
1: So say that again.
0: C0306. And you can text that to our show number, which is 0488-185-00, and get yourself an awesome free book that'll help you with your direction and purpose in life.
1: Awesome.
0: Beautiful.
1: Well, it's been a pleasure having a conversation with you, Brad, and chatting with Australia.
0: Yeah, always is. And make sure you stick around if you are listening live on Wednesday, the 6th of March, because coming up next is Looking Up with Danny and Charissa, and that's going to be a good show.
1: Love those guys.
0: Absolutely. Well, make sure you tune in again same time next week for another great conversation. If there's something you'd be interested in hearing a conversation about or joining in a conversation with, make sure you let us know on 0488-185-00, and maybe we can talk about something that's important to you or something you've got a question about. Until then, we hope you enjoy the rest of your day, and we'll see you again same time next week. See ya.
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1: Our children are our most precious assets, and we all want to do everything we possibly can to give them the very best opportunities in life and help them succeed and reach their full potential. We try to provide them with the best education, the best opportunities, the best training, the best possessions, the best environment, the best clothes, the best vacations, the very best of everything. We want to give them every possible advantage. But do you know that there is a very simple way to provide your child with one of the most important advantages in life? And here it is. By providing them with the foods that give them the right nutrition for their bodies and brains. Research shows that the first 1,000 days of life are crucial for brain development, and food plays an extremely important role in brain development during that first critical stage and beyond. Good nutrition is essential during childhood, as it is a time of rapid growth, development, and activity. The ways that the brain develops during pregnancy and during the first 2 years of life are like scaffolding. They literally define how the brain will work for the rest of a person's life. This early development of the brain is so crucial because it sets the pattern for life. How the brain begins is how it stays for life. The ability to learn, memorize, the processing speed of the brain, and its ability to multitask or plan are all developed during the early years of a child's life. And it's also a well-known fact that parents have more influence on a child's eating habits than any other person. What a responsibility! So today, we're going to find out more about simple ways to make and keep the commitment to giving our children the right foods, the superfoods for their bodies and brains, and ensure we give them the very best start to life and put them on the pathway to success and happiness.

0: We've come to the kitchen today to find out about the best foods for our children's brains and development. Neuroscientists have been studying the workings of the human brain and how the food we eat affects the way it functions. Their research shows the critical link between the food we eat and the health and well-being of our body and brain. Our guest today, Dr. Delia McCabe, is a psychologist and nutritional neuroscientist who has focused on nutrition and the brain for over two decades. Delia holds a PhD from Adelaide Medical School and is the author of two successful books. Delia, welcome to our program today. We're delighted that you could join us to share your latest research on the best foods, superfoods for our children.
1: Thank you, Gary. I'm delighted to be here to share this information.
0: Delia, we all want our children, our grandchildren, to be smart and successful. So when should we start thinking about giving them, our children, the best foods?
1: Gary, we actually need to make sure that our nutrition is optimal before we fall pregnant as mothers, because that fetus depends on our nutrient intake for its development and growth. So that's quite a serious responsibility for mothers. The second thing to keep in mind is that we are born with our full complement of neurons. That means we don't grow more neurons after we're born, but those neurons connect with each other, either optimally or suboptimally, according to the nutrition we provide and the environment we provide for our children. So we've got a lot of responsibility as parents, and it's really important to get that nutrition right.
0: So then, Delia, what is the best food for babies?
1: The best food for babies is the food that mothers carry and make on their bodies, breast milk. It's what nature intended for us, and it's got the perfect mix of both macro and micronutrients.

0: Mum can't breastfeed. She has to go and search for the best milk she can. And there's lots of donor clinics that now women actually can approach to get breast milk. And if she can't do that, she needs to make sure that the formula she chooses is an organic formula with the right ratio of essential fats.
1: Delia, why is it so hard to feed our children natural and healthy food today?
0: Gary, it's a huge challenge because there are large corporations with million-dollar advertising budgets that target children's inquisitive brains to get them curious about color, texture, little toys that come with the food, and all of those added incentives make it really hard for children to like and enjoy good food. You know, children's brains are very distractible, and when they see all these bright colors and these little toys and these little gadgets, they naturally gravitate to that. So parents are having a real challenge today to get their children to engage with natural, real food, which is where the challenge comes in. And we've got some tips for that.
1: Why are some of the old-fashioned ways to feed children better than today's modern options?
0: I love this question, Gary, because, you know, in the olden days, what we used to do, we used to naturally introduce children to food as they became old enough to eat it. So they would get the mushy food from the adult's plate, and then they'd get food that was a little bit harder to chew. So their taste buds and their teeth and their natural curiosity about what their parents and grandparents were eating was naturally catered to. And they slowly became acclimatized to natural food. Today, their whole industry is dedicated to specific age groups. And, you know, as we've just mentioned, that isn't targeting children's health. It's targeting the bottom line of these huge, huge food processing companies. So in the olden days, it was much more of a natural process. The child was curious. The parent let the child taste that food. If they didn't like it, they discarded it and they tried something else. It was a much more intuitive process, whereas today it's much more clinical and it's not taking into account that children have a brain development that needs to be in tune with their environment and what they are presented with.
1: So what are the long-term effects of children not eating healthy foods?
0: If you've missed that window of opportunity, then the child's brain will not be optimized around that particular set of acquisition or skills. Now, the challenge is that if the diet is suboptimal, that means that those windows of development can't be optimized. So it's really important for parents to take this information and use it as soon as they find out about this, because the brain is really greedy, it's developing very, very quickly, and those nutrient deficiencies will affect how the brain develops and how it functions and how the child interacts with the world around it. So it's critically important that these kinds of foods form the foundation of what the child eats.
1: The foods that are here with us today on our bench.
0: Absolutely, Gary. And, you know, we spoke a little bit about how difficult it is to feed children well today. So we have to have a few tricks. So let's just show you something that I figured out we need to do. So children love activity sets. They love picking and choosing and examining things. So what we have here is a wonderful little opportunity for children to do just that.
1: Oh, wow. What a selection of colorful, beautiful foods.
0: Now, the way children's brain develops and the way their taste buds develop is really interesting, because most children do not like mushy food. And why? Because in nature, mushy food is often off. So the brain has to develop to the point where it realizes that it may be mushy, but it's actually still healthy. And that's why modeling the right kind of eating is very important. But here we give the child a selection. They can try a mushy pea and see if it's okay or not. And if they don't like it, they can leave it. They can try a chickpea. Look at the beautiful berries.
1: Yes.
0: Have one. They're magnificent.
1: Oh, can I go back to my childhood and try a berry? Oh.
0: See, blueberries. Mm-hmm. There's some red kidney mm-hmm. beans. Here we've got little broccoli florets. We can call them little branches. There we've got crisp apple, and we've even got a few little chocolate nibbles for
1: okay.
0: the child.
1: Okay.
0: So the child gets to try all this different kind of food.
1: So let's just go through them again. You've got some peas, some corn, some chickpeas. You've
0: yep.
1: got some blueberries, some strawberries, raspberries. It looks like some pear here.
0: Yes.
1: Then you've got cherry tomatoes.
0: Cherry tomatoes.
1: And some red capsicum.
0: Yes.
1: Then your chalky nibbles.
0: Yes.
1: and then the apples, and then even some broccoli. Wow, so it's a good selection of fruit, vegetables, colorful, attractive, even some beans.
0: Absolutely. And you see, what we're trying to do is to get the child curious but not have any emotion attached to it. So we don't get upset if they don't like something. Mm-hmm. And then we make another set another day with a few other different kinds of food.
1: So you're giving them plenty of exposure to plenty of variety.
0: Absolutely, that's what we want to do. Instead of them getting used to very processed, very refined and very sugary foods. You know, for example, these are not what we want children to eat at all. But guess what? Look at them. They come in very colorful packages.
1: Yes.
0: Children like
1: yes.
0: that. So yes. we have to compete with the people that are trying to get them to eat
1: yes.
0: rubbish. And look at the colors that we can expose
1: yes,
0: them to.
1: Yes.
0: But we have to make it fun for them. And
1: yes.
0: that we don't need any emotion attached to it. Because when there's emotion attached, the child learns something really interesting. And this is where my psychology background comes into play. Because at about age of 2, where children are experimenting with the environment and trying new foods and looking at their world, they find the magical word no in their vocabulary. So if a parent attaches an emotion to a child eating a certain food, the child will immediately learn that they have power because they'll just say no. So have no emotion, offer them a wide variety of healthy foods, and slowly they learn. These are safe, these are healthy, these are lovely. Some I don't like, some I'll come back to. And in that way, it becomes much more of a natural process. And of course, I shouldn't have to say this, but none of these should find their way into our homes.
1: But it's a challenge, isn't it? Because think of the billions of dollars that go into advertising the fast foods, the sugar-coated, the sweets, etc., etc., the drinks. We've got to encourage them with these foods. Yeah, and this is a wonderful way to do that, to introduce them and to get them started on eating good, healthy foods.
0: So, Gary, the important thing to remember is that we don't want to deprive our children. So we want to give them yummy food to eat that they enjoy and that they get a lot of pleasure from. And to do that, we have to get a little bit clever and sneaky. So we need to be able to remove that from their diet and give them something.
1: That looks like chocolate.
0: It's dark chocolate.
1: Right.
0: But the fun thing is they actually end up playing with this. So have a look at this. When the strawberry is really cold and you dip it into the chocolate, it forms a little bit of a coating.
1: Yes.
0: And then the child eats that and realizes it's mushy, but it's still delicious.
1: Right.
0: So you can do me the honors if you want to and eat this.
1: Oh, my. A chocolate-coated strawberry. Oh.
0: Now, children can, of course, experiment with this. They may try the capsicum in the chocolate and not really like that very much, but then they'll try the berries. So we try.
1: Oh, that's so good.
0: It is yummy, isn't it? And it's really healthy. This is good 70% dark chocolate. And it's really...
1: So do you let them suggest that they dip other items into the chocolate as well?
0: What you let them do is have a little bit of fun. Because what happens with a lot of parents, they get really worried about their children's appetite. They get worried about whether the child is eating enough. You'll be making food fun. Try a little bit of this. Although I wouldn't suggest we allow our children to do this after 4 p.m. because chocolate is a little bit of a stimulant. So we want them to sleep really well.
1: Mm-hmm.
0: But this is a fantastic way to introduce them to different foods.
1: Yes.
0: And when they've tried a few of them, you just bring the chocolate out and they have a bit of a game.
1: I almost wish I was a child again. This is so good.
0: It's really a simple thing for parents to do. And mothers can do that with other foods on a regular basis. And what happens is that children will then say, oh, I've never tried that particular food. Let's try that. And slowly we introduce the naturalness of eating again, the naturalness of eating foods that are as close to nature as possible.
1: Now, sometimes people associate chocolate with one of the bad foods, shall we say. So how do you see it fitting into our healthy diet here?
0: Well, we wouldn't eat it every day, but we need...
1: It's a special, a treat?
0: It's a special food. It's a treat, but it's got a lot of antioxidants. And also, if it's 70% dark chocolate, it isn't really very sweet. If we can get it organic, even better. So it's not destroying children's taste buds because it doesn't have anything highly refined in it. And also, it's got great mouthfeel because it's got cacao butter in it, which is a really good and healthy form of fat. So... not every day, but absolutely fine.
1: But when it's here, let's make the most of it. Oh, that's so good.
0: Enjoy it.
1: Mm.
0: And I think it's a really important thing for parents to understand that this isn't about making their children feel deprived. The other trick to do, of course, is before your children go to birthday parties, is give them their favorite meal. So that brings us to a point where I will show you something that children can eat, which is really yummy. It allows them to have a little bit of a play or a little bit of an activity set.
1: Yes.
0: And it gives them the opportunity to really fill up on lovely food before they head out to a party where
1: there's a lot of,
0: for sure,
1: yeah,
0: there's a lot of junk.
1: Mm-hmm.
0: You know? What we've just try to discard, we'd rather give them something like that.
1: So you fill them up before they get to the party.
0: Yes.
1: You fill them up on good food.
0: You do. And guess what the magic is, Gary? They get there and they actually play.
1: Yes.
0: While all the other children are standing at the birthday table and eating a whole lot of garbage, your children are there to do what they were meant to do at parties, play. So I suggest that to parents, and it's a really simple strategy so that children don't gravitate to the really bad food. And if they do, we don't add any emotion to it. Once again, we just treat it as something that's happened.
1: What a good idea.
0: Have a taste. And these healthy
1: yes,
0: corn chips.
1: Yes.
0: And once again, you're giving them the option to try something that's mushy.
1: Right.
0: But also tastes great.
1: So your avocado guacamole, is it? Is this?
0: It is.
1: Mm.
0: You see, the brain naturally gravitates to things that are crunchy, things that are creamy, and things that have got fat in it. And we can provide that in a really healthy way. And we're doing that there by exposing children to that kind of food and making sure that it's a little bit of an activity set. Because when you put a whole lot of foods out for children, as in that example, they get to try different kinds of foods. And then they don't feel that there's any pressure to eat any of that food. So for example, we could have a bowl of lightly steamed broccoli right here.
1: Yes.
0: And then the child could try that. And if they don't like it, nobody gets cranky. It just was part of the meal. If there's enough other really healthy food for them to consume, then they don't feel any pressure, and neither does the parent.
1: So ideally, as parents, we've got to think and plan ahead so that we can beat the big multinational food companies that are spending billions of dollars to feed our children junk. We want them to have this good food, and in order to facilitate that and encourage that, we've got to be smart, we've got to think, we've got to plan ahead.
0: We do. We have to be proactive. But very importantly, we need to model that behavior. And I always tell
1: in our own diet.
0: Absolutely.
1: Yes.
0: Because guess what? Children see better than they hear. We can't be telling them to eat like that and then eat garbage ourselves. We need to make sure that our pantries are full of the kinds of food that we eat and that they eat with us. And it's really one of the things to do is don't bring the junk into your house. Don't have a bad drawer. Have a drawer full of some healthy treats for them to enjoy.
1: Yes.
0: And teach them to make those healthy treats. Because when you get them to feel like they're more in control, helping make meals, helping make snacks, guess what? They're much more inclined to eat that food. But you've got to do it first.
1: So it's do what I do or do like I do, not do what I say necessarily.
0: Absolutely, absolutely. Children are watching all the time.
1: Yes, yes. Talking about eating, how do you handle meals? Are they important? How do we deal with mealtime?
0: It's very important to firstly think about meals in terms of the nutrient quantity and quality. Very important. But more important than that, or let's say on a similar level, is the psychology of having meals together as a family. You know, Gary, in today's world, with everybody so busy and everyone with a smartphone and a tablet and a laptop, families aren't connecting like they used to. And children pick up very important lessons when they sit around the dinner table or the lunchtime table with their parents. They're not just picking up on what good foods to eat. They're picking up on how to cope with stress, how to deal with difficult situations, how to contemplate this world that we live in. And their parents can offer valuable advice and wisdom over a meal in those circumstances. So it's not just about the food, it's about connection. It's about connecting with your children in a very real way so that they can benefit from your experience as the parent and the adult.
1: So that's where we can really build relationships with our children, with our families, is around that meal table. So it's important not just nutritionally, but also for relationships.
0: Absolutely. And I think parents miss that today because everybody's busy and everyone's rushing around and there are activities for children to go to. And then the parents are busy at home. And we've lost that connection, that family connection, which really is a very important foundation for that developing brain. Because just remember, that child goes out in the world every single day and then comes back with questions, with challenges. And to be able to sit at the table in a very relaxed, calm environment and discuss those challenges with the parent really gives that child a head start in life. And of course, the great nutrients add to that child's potential for living their optimal life.
1: So talking about meal times, the importance of diet and good food, is it ever too late to change our children's diets?
0: Gary, that's a difficult question to answer, because the easier it is when the child is young, because that's when their neural pathways are developing. That's when their taste buds are developing. So as they get older, if they're used to the junk foods, which we don't want to ever expose them to, but if we've made a mistake and we've allowed them to eat that kind of food, they naturally gravitate to that food, because these companies spend billions of dollars, not just on the marketing of these products, but on the mouthfeel. Now, I'll explain mouthfeel because it's a very important concept and one we've actually addressed under the covers with the food we're introducing to our children. Mouthfeel is the perfect mix of the fat and the salt or the sugar in our mouth. And our mouth prefers a specific kind of mouthfeel. So they have special machines that figure out what the human taste buds really want. And guess what they do? They make food that targets that particular mouthfeel. So if your child has become accustomed to that mouthfeel, they'll have become accustomed to highly processed food that's got a specific kind of crunch, a specific amount of salt, a specific amount of flavorants, and a specific amount of sugar. And all of that obviously makes them gravitate to that food. So you have to slowly and surely introduce healthy foods in a way that doesn't make them feel distressed, that doesn't make you feel distressed when they reject it, but that makes them curious. And obviously the younger they are, the easier that is to do. So it's a difficult question, but it's never ever too late to try. Because when children are going into their teenage years, you can then really, you can appeal to their vanity, because then they may want to lose a little bit of weight, or they may want to put on some muscle, or they may want their skin to improve. Things that teenagers normally gravitate to. And then you can start mentioning, you know, if your diet's better, maybe these things will happen. But once again, if you're busy modeling that behavior, it's a lot easier for them to look at you and say, well, if it's working for you, maybe it'll work for me. So I like to say to people, the best time to change your children's diet is yesterday, but the second best time is today.
1: Wow, Delia, what wonderful information you've shared with us. This research, your latest research on good food for our children and how important it is, you've certainly given us lots to think about. Food for thought.
0: It's an absolute pleasure, Gary. I love telling parents and people generally about how important it is to feed children and their brains, and how it's really not that hard if you use the tricks that we've discussed today. Thank you, Gary.
1: Every parent wants the best for their child, and this was true even thousands of years ago. One of the most famous stories in the Bible is the story of a young Jewish captive in the courts of the king of Babylon. In 605 BC, after King Nebuchadnezzar defeated Egypt at the Battle of Carchemish, he continued south to attack Jerusalem too. He laid siege to the city of Jerusalem and finally captured the city. Many of the young adults were taken as captives on the long march to Babylon, nearly 3,000 kilometers away. Daniel was one of these young men. He was of noble birth and so was assigned to be educated in the ways of the Babylonians in the king's court. Here some of the captives were honored by sharing the same rich foods that the king and the courtiers ate. But Daniel, remembering the recommended foods from his childhood home, requested that he and his friends be given plant-based foods. You can read the full story in the Bible book of Daniel, chapter 1. Daniel's request to the chief official regarding their meals was, "Give us nothing but vegetables to eat and water to drink." What an amazing request. Daniel and his friends could have eaten the same food as the king and the nobles, but they chose to eat the natural superfoods of their childhood. They chose to follow the diet that would have been told was best for their brains and bodies. And it sure worked. When tested, they outsmarted and outperformed others. They were top of the class. And isn't that what every parent wants? to give their child the best chance to help them to achieve their best? If you would like to know more about the best natural and healthful foods for your child's brain and development, the ones that will give them the best chance to think clearly and achieve their potential, then I'd like to recommend the free gift we have for all our Incredible Journey viewers today. It's the booklet, 40 Tips and Tricks to Entice Young Picky Eaters. This booklet is for everyone who wants to know some really important tips for encouraging children to eat natural and healthy foods. And it also includes some helpful, tasty recipes. 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
4: Welcome to the Perfect Storm. Really good to have you again, Kyle.
5: Yes.
4: Good to see you, brother.
5: Oh,
4: That feels gone.
5: No, that's my camera. I haven't even turned it on yet.
4: All right.
5: Anyways,
4: turn your camera
5: while that
4: on, mate.
5: Comes
4: and
5: on.
4: We have a special budget, special guest this week.
5: A budget friend.
4: Budget friend, Caleb Williams.
6: Thanks, Justin.
4: CPA extraordinaire. Economist at large.
6: Yeah, I don't know. Don't know about that. I do do like the economic side of things.
4: We're glad you do, mate. We're glad you keep it on the budget. You drop the ball, we don't have a ball. So Caleb is the CFO here in Canberra. And, mate, we've had a bit of a big week, a lot of things going on in politics and in the realms of economics. So Phil is away. Is that unusual for us, Kyle, that Phil's away?
5: 2 out of 3 weeks, oh, I'd say.
4: Why does he ever come to work? Anyway.
5: Some would say he's working where he's at.
4: He is. He's preaching to a school up in Newcastle this week, Macquarie College. God bless you, Phil. Have fun up there, mate.
5: So, comments from last week. Now, last week's title was Will Australia Go Orange? And safe to say that Australia hasn't gone orange yet, but no. Farah certainly did. We'll get to that.
4: Farah certainly.
5: Interestingly, the comments are more about the custard than about the orange politics.
4: We've got to move on from the custard.
5: Yeah. It's been 3 weeks on the custard.
4: Too much.
5: Still no recipes.
4: Nobody's your comments, but we do read all of them.
5: Nobody emailed me a recipe. Nobody commented with a recipe.
4: We wanted a reformed recipe.
5: Mm.
6: I wasn't expecting that you'd be talking about custard.
4: My mum makes let's not go there. She makes some wicked custard. It's yummy.
5: So, Farah, talk us through it. Some people in the ABC were shocked that this illegitimate party might.
4: We've been saying this long before even this by-election came into play, didn't we? Since really Bondi, we have predicted, before Bondi, we predicted.
5: Probably go back to episode one.
4: That right-wing parties, and particularly nationalist, populist, the populist leader being Pauline, they've put her in prison. They've done everything they could do to any one person to get her out. Mm-hmm. 30 years later, she's still here. She's a populist, but she's absolutely a nationalist, Australia first. So all over the world, they're going off. Mm. They're taking over. And we said that's going to happen in Australia, and probably through her. It hasn't happened yet. Caleb, you think Pauline's going to go away?
6: Oh, I don't think so. I feel like she's only gaining more traction. Oh, obviously, we've seen that in Farah. And I think, yeah, obviously voters are resonating with her policies.
4: Because I have red hair, everyone's saying I'm supporting Pauline Hanson and all that. We're trying to be neutral.
5: You're describing basically a male version of Pauline Hanson.

0: Please explain. Look, the Farah by-election, the Liberal Party was birthed in that seat. That's where they started in 1947.
1: And for the last 25 years.
0: They've never lost either. It's been Nationals sometimes, but Liberal Nationals all the way through the coalition. And all of a sudden, never in our whole lifetime has this sort of stuff happened that they've lost their bastion of their seats. And you can see it coming. And Kyle, it will not be the last.
1: No.
0: It will not be the last.
1: They're talking about Western Sydney. Is that because that's the next by-elections coming up, or why are they aiming for Western Sydney?
0: Well, they aim for it because they know they can win seats. They know that they're popular in Western Sydney.
1: Right.
0: You see, this is how it works. It's working class people, Caleb.
2: Mm.
0: It's not the super rich, and it's not the people that are driven by ideology. It's actually, we want to make a living. We want to get ahead. And the reason populism and nationalism's taken off worldwide is globalism has destroyed the middle class.
2: Mm-hmm.
0: I think the biggest issue in Australia is actually immigration ahead of everything else, particularly Islamic immigration.
1: Like, that's your opinion, or what's that based on?
0: It's Justin.
1: Okay.
0: I don't need anything else.
1: Okay.
0: I just, the people I talk to.
1: Mm-hmm.
0: I got interviewed by the ABC radio this morning.
1: We just found out.
0: Yeah. Purely by accident.
1: Mm.
0: But I just think immigration is changing the face of Australia. It's putting pressure on housing.
1: Mm.
0: It's putting pressure on our lifestyle. That's a problem.
1: So bringing in 3,500 people a day is not good for the country, is that what you're saying?
0: Well, the size of Canberra comes in every year. They're not making that many houses. Of course, people can't afford houses anymore.
1: Mm.
0: Young people can't get a guy. You cannot get a guy.
2: I know we'll probably get onto it a bit more in the budget, but I think another thing that's happening here with immigration is it's artificially inflating GDP. Where realistically, we're all going backwards, and that was further explained by the Reserve Bank governor last week.
0: That's right, and Caleb is here as our technician. Explain GDP because we want to just make sure everyone's with us on everything.
2: Yep. No, that's good. Good point, Justin. GDP is gross domestic product. So it's what we create in this country during an annual period. And it's a measure of productivity within an economy, how much we generate and how wealthy we end up becoming because of that.
0: And inflation in this budget that's just come down, we're not even supposed to be talking about it yet, Kyle, but I'm jumping ahead. 5% inflation they're projecting. That's not sustainable, mate. We're all going poor. Our wages won't grow at 5%.
2: No.
0: So we're all effectively, people are getting angry because they're going backwards. And this is playing into Bible prophecy here and what's ultimately going to go on at the end of time. We'll talk a bit about that at the end of the show. This is taking us ever so closer, relentlessly closer towards these events that the Bible's spoken about.
1: So I've got a question then for Caleb. Help me to understand this one because this, you know, this fella, Ryan, might not be telling the truth. The Albanese government has confirmed that they are reserving 100,000 homes for recently arrived overseas immigrants and they're giving them a 5% first home buyer's deposit. And this is even if they already own multiple properties overseas. Is this true or is this like clickbait or rage bait?
2: I haven't actually heard that, so I can't actually comment on that. But it would be quite concerning if it is accurate because the government has put in place a few things to try and limit that. So it's interesting that it's counterintuitive to that. It wouldn't surprise me, though, with this government.
0: The Farah by-election, I think, is a shot over the bow for politics as it has been for 50 years in this country. The two-party, you know, the whole, you go from one side to the other side every 4, 5, 8 years, you swap over, and they have a similar sort of approach. That's getting turned upside down.
1: Well, specifically, this Farah seat didn't actually have any Labor contention anyway, but it showed that there was a huge shift from the Liberal voters to, as in the Liberal Party, not the Liberal-leaning we've got confusing system here in Australia.
0: Well, we haven't seen it in a city because, okay, country people, I've said for a while, Nationals are finished because they just jumped on globalism and stuck there. And Australians have had enough. They're putting power lines up all through where I live. Is that a massive Hume link?
1: That's where the farmers are trying to
0: blocking. Save their land. Yeah, yeah. Well, they're giving up in our area. They're just building them now, and it's the ugliest thing you've ever seen. Built by the Greenies. Mm. By the Greenies. Makes me so mad. It's disgusting. These power lines running everywhere. What was that for? Oh, global warming. As if Australia is going to make any difference.
2: Well, the sad thing about that as well, how much extra resources have they put into the Snowy Hydro compared to when they originally...
0: There was only going to be $2 billion. That was 12 and there's 20. What are they up to now?
2: Oh, I think it's going to be $42 billion.
0: $42 billion?
2: Yeah.
1: Where does that extra $40 billion come from?
0: Your pocket, Cole. Lucky you're wealthy.
1: Hmm.
0: It's taxes, mate.
2: And it'll only add to inflation. Yeah.
0: Mate, we're living through this crazy stuff. There's a reaction happening to it. And it's not because Pauline Hanson is a racist. It's actually because people are angry with the existing system and they see an alternative and they're taking it. So and they're going to continue to take it until we see a change on the other side.
1: So it's not an illegitimate party, as the ABC implies.
0: Well, look, we're not here to defend One Nation or anything like that, but we're trying to explain to people the reasons this is happening, and it's happening globally.
1: Right.
0: Because England has had just a similar absolute, the existing government got a shellacking in the local, it wasn't the national election, sort of like it was local elections. It's more the local councils. It's a bit different to the rest of the world, but they're local councils. Mm-hmm. They do a third of them every few years, and they did a third of them. But the results from the existing Labor Party, they were just – if it plays out into a federal, they are done, mate.
1: Mm.
0: Like, they won't recover for generations.
1: Yep. And the chart here is showing that the local election there, Reform UK – picked up 1,349 council seats. And the Labor Party, the opposition, they lost, well, the current government, they lost 1,200 seats, basically.
0: It's incredible, mate. But notice the Tories, the Conservative Party, how did they do?
1: They did all right. Well, that one there, they came down in this one. Yeah, minus four.
0: They lost seats, mate.
1: Yep.
0: They should be countering, but it's all the votes are going over to Reform UK.
1: And that's the equivalent of Liberal Susan Ley's seat going to Pauline.
0: 100%. But there's an even more radical party that's talking. See, Reform UK will not speak about Islamic immigration. They talk about immigration. They won't speak about Islam, and it's become a massive issue in England. The party that's doing that, what's their name again, Cole?
1: It's Restore Britain. Restore Britain. This is their election results from the...
0: They didn't have many people
1: sort of like standing. One Nation. They don't have a full full team to play cricket. They've just got a few fielders.
0: By the time they get to their next election, they're likely going to have a full team. And these guys... are really, really strong and radical, and they are getting massive support wherever they stand. So England's in trouble too. The existing parties, they're toast. They're toast.
2: So do you think the common denominator there for people, you know, wanting a bit of a change is on immigration, or do you think there's other components to it?
0: For globalism to work, manufacturing goes overseas to cheap countries. Climate change has to be the reason we dumb down all our energy requirements, and that, again, makes other countries come up and we go down in proportion to them because energy becomes so expensive for us, and they take away borders. So if I'm a poor person living in a part of the world and I can get into a wealthy country, guess what I'm going to do? Like they all do. And I don't blame them, not a bit. God bless. Immigration helps us as a church because from the Pacific, mate, we have lots of Christians coming in and we love them. Keep coming. But I'm telling you, the anger that that's producing, all those three things going on, it's happening in Germany, it's happening in England, it's happening in Australia, it's happening in the America, because it's really underneath it all, it's globalism. And the Soroses and the Obamas and all these crew that are on the other side there of that argument, Trump's on this side of it, and it's a knife fight to the death. To the death.
1: Caleb, is this the one that you were wanting to see before? The asset and business valuation tax implied CGT rate.
2: I think that was the one that I was it's one similar to what I'd seen.
0: Explain for the radio what we're looking at, because they can't see it.
1: Go for it, Caleb.
2: Oh, okay. Yep. So this is the new proposal on the – so CGT stands for capital gains tax, and it's on essentially applied to assets that individuals hold. And
0: do you have to sell the asset for them to claim the tax, or you hold it?
2: You have to sell the asset.
0: Okay.
1: Yep. So are they going to tax unrealized gains, or did they – get over that.
0: Together. Not yet, but you can really trust what they say.
2: Well, they did. They did try to do that in super funds, specifically self-managed super funds, but there was a fair bit of blowback. But it does say something. They were willing to give it a stab then. So, and we'll talk later about negative gearing as well, and that's something that has been talked about for years, and it's finally finally changed.
0: So this chart, Caleb, is saying we have in Australia the highest capital gains tax, right?
2: Yep.
0: On planet Earth.
2: Yep. With the new policies that came through in the budget last night.
0: Yep.
2: Yep. And it was down, I think it was around 23.5%. Oh, yeah, it's got us there on number four. So very close to the USA, not far from Germany. But here, like, you're double what we've currently been paying. And I don't think this is going to help. You know, we were just talking about immigration and property prices. I don't think this is going to put downward pressure on property prices.
0: People aren't going to want to sell.
2: I think the thing is to remember is that it's grandfathered as well. So all the, you know, people that have had the benefit of time, older folk, they'll...
0: You're talking about me, aren't you?
2: Well, you, my parents, those kind of generation, you know, they'll still keep their... you know, the benefits that they've had over property prices. And then moving forward from 1st of July 27, that's when that will kick in. So I don't think it's going to create extra housing, which is what we desperately need here to drive down. It's a supply and demand. You can change the policy settings, but unless you focus on the supply – when demand's strong, I don't think it's going to help anyone.
0: No.
1: Yeah, so this is an opinion here. This government is determined to impoverish Australia and to completely gut the middle class. The capital gains tax and negative gearing reforms will lead to terrible second-order consequences for millions of Australians. There is now very little incentive for aspirational Australians to take financial risk to purchase assets like businesses or properties, as the government will wipe out much of the gains that you will accrue after your hard work, saving, sacrifice and diligence.
2: I think to add another comment, Australians have, over the last 30 years, have become quite wealthy the world economy because of our housing, and that's been able to help many people, you know, live a more comfortable lifestyle in this country that wouldn't have otherwise. Not saying that there isn't issues with that as well, but I'm not sure this is the right way to attack. And Peter Costello actually had an article, I think, in the Australian today just talking about that fact, you know, that, you know, our property market has actually helped get a lot of people out of poverty. Anthony Albanese, for example, he's been able to benefit, come from social housing, and now he owns between $10 to $14 million in property.
0: I don't like the fact that people that have multiple properties can get a big tax break all the time. So I think their attempt to reform the tax system is not, it's not bad that they want to do it. I'm not sure the way they've gone about it's actually going to make any difference. Speaker,
3: the productivity package is
0: Hello. I don't think it's going to make a whole lot of difference is my thing on it. But end of the day, there's a massive move going on across the world and the middle and the lower class people have had enough. They're tired of what globalism makes a really wealthy class of people that are telling us all what here's $250 in your tax return. You'll be okay. You'll be okay. Get it next year. Oh, thank you. No, no, people are not. ABC interviewed me this morning and I said, mate, people are not stupid anymore.
2: Well, I don't think
0: they listen.
2: I don't think that actually comes into the 1st of July 2028. So it won't really affect us until 2029.
1: You can have $250 in 2 years if you'd be a good boy and triple really your tax
0: good,
1: now.
0: Really good. So there's a big move going on. The world is lurching to the right. And countries like you've got America putting tariffs on the rest of the world, they're reducing their taxes. They're reducing their red tape and all the things that slow down developments in this country. We're trying to do a development at the moment, Kyle, in Jindabyne. Mm. Do you think we can get anywhere with the council?
1: Not any time.
0: You can't
1: quickly.
0: Even meet with them. Everything's so slow and tedious. That's where in the planet we live on now, people will go to other countries and do their investing.
2: Mm.
0: They just will. But anyway. It is what it is.
1: The story I interrupted you with, I accidentally played. Opposition pledges to fight and repeal taxes. Opposition leader Angus Taylor has said that the coalition will do whatever it takes to return property taxes to their previous settings, including repealing them if elected.
0: Well, they've got to take their position, haven't they?
1: But I guess that's the option, right?
0: I don't know if the Liberal Party has much of a future.
1: Mm.
0: I'm starting to question it. We'll see, and it's early days. How long are we for our next election? 2 years?
2: Mm. Yeah, 2 years.
0: A lot can happen in 2 years. We don't know what's going to go on. But on current settings, the opposition in Australia to Labor and the Greens will be a coalition between One Nation and a Liberal National thing. And it'll be the major part of that is more likely to be One Nation in the bush anyway.
1: Mm.
0: The Liberals are doing really poorly in cities as it is. All the Teals are taking their inner city seats. So we're going into a future that's far more radical, far more extreme than what we have been going through in the past.
2: Mm.
0: And it's a very interesting time. Well, while we've got Caleb here, Kyle, mm-hmm. we need to get some help people listening at home, and they're wondering what's going on in this budget. Negative gearing. Let's just give some definitions of what that is.
2: Yep. So negative gearing is where you can use – so you buy an investment property, use it as a rental, lease it out, and you – get income from that, but there's also things that you can claim against that income. Some of the larger components are interest, management fees, and if it's a new build, and a lot of this is the incentive for property investors, new build, you get good depreciation out of it as well. So there is incentive to buy newer buildings if you're going down that negative gearing track. Negative gearing essentially is when at the beginning, you don't make a surplus, so your expenses are more than your income, and then you can use that to offset your tax, your wage, your other disposable income.
0: So to the listeners out there that they can't afford a deposit, and so they're renting, and the renting keeps them poor because that rent could go towards a deposit, but they're just behind the eight ball, and that's where we all live because – they're so big. They're never going to get the benefit of this negative gearing. So why isn't this just a fantastic thing that they get rid of negative gearing?
2: I think potentially you're going to see, you know, we were talking about it before, negative gearing. They actually tried to get rid of it. Might have been under Keating. Don't quote me on that. And they actually found less new houses were built.
0: 1985. It's Paul Keating, mate.
2: Less houses were built as a result of it. And, that's why they brought it back in again. So we've been here before. I think at the end of the day, yeah, we want houses to be cheaper and more affordable for young Australians.
0: Yep.
2: But I think it's more of a question what's actually going to be the most benefit in getting there. And I'm not convinced that this is going to do this. If anything, I think it will reduce the incentive to go into new builds. New builds are often, you know, further out of the city. You know, if you don't have that incentive, it's probably less likely. People are probably going to think twice, particularly with the new capital gains tax settings.
0: Okay, so we're not giving financial advice today, but we're just talking about the budget because it's going to impact everyone listening to this radio. The other thing that people will be wondering about while they've got you sitting here telling us, what is a discretionary trust?
2: Yeah, so the most common form of discretionary trust is a family trust. Family trusts have been around for years and years and years.
0: So Kyle would have a couple of these. And you have a trust. Why would you have a trust?
2: Look, there's many different reasons to have a trust. Some of them are not just financial. It's a certain legal structure that enables you to, you know, do various things. One of those things is to distribute income, to, beneficiaries of a particular family.
0: Your children.
2: Yeah. And your wife or husband. So often, people will set up family trusts in small businesses. It's a way of asset protection as well. So it's not solely financial.
0: And are they ever taxed up until this budget?
2: No. So what happens is income is distributed to an individual or a company from a family trust, and then the individual is the one that gets taxed on that income. That's what's happened up until this budget. That can be helpful. Some people, their wife can't work for some reason or, you know, looking after their kids. And it's a way where, yep, that you can minimise your tax because, let's say, yeah, your wife wasn't working and you had income from a number of investments in your family trust. Rather than it going to you, you might be already on the highest marginal rate. It could go to your wife, and the first 18 grand is fully tax free. That's how our tax system works. It's a progressive system. So there are savings in there. Rather, if it went directly to you, then you might be paying 30% right from the get go.
0: Okay. So the reason this would be highlighted in the budget is to stop people dodging tax through a trust. It's not all trusts, it's just discretionary trusts.
2: Yeah, that's correct.
0: Okay.
2: So, yeah, that seems to be what the government have done. I'm sure people will get around it. Essentially, what will happen now is the trust will be taxed at 30%, and that can follow through to the individual, but it's not refundable. So,
0: yeah. I think we should have a fair tax system. Mm. I don't think wealthy people should be just avoiding tax altogether. I don't think corporations should get out of it either. But there's a fine line between your capitalist and your socialist where you want to care for the poor and look after the poor, but you need to have incentives in your economy so there isn't as many poor, so people can elevate themselves through hard work. The Bible would support us saying through hard work and saving, you can get ahead. We want that sort of thing. But never in the history of the world has a country become prosperous through taxing.
2: Mm.
0: It's actually letting people have freedom to have a go and work hard and get the benefits from that. So Anyway, a lot of changes. I also, it was interesting, Kyle, $14 billion extra dollars spent on defense in just this budget.
1: Well, they must smell something coming.
0: I think they smell something coming. They smell something coming. In recap then, Caleb.
2: Yep.
0: This budget, as a Christian man, as you're looking at this budget, what are you going to tell us?
2: Yeah, look, I think I guess what I would say is I feel like they're trying to help people out. I don't think it's going to hit the mark with what they're trying to do, and I think it will. They haven't fixed some of the key metrics that need to be looked at. One of them is productivity. Productivity hasn't been helped in this budget at all. And I think, you know, from a Christian perspective, we want to make sure that, you'd want to make sure that you're looking after your fellow human. And I don't think it goes anywhere near to that extent in giving people a fair go, particularly young people. I think young people potentially could have an opportunity to negative gear if there wasn't that there. It's difficult to get a property. Sometimes it's easier to get an investment and get your foot in the door.
0: We got ourselves in a bit of a pickle because of the $1 trillion of debt that we have.
2: Mm.
0: And I think everyone listening to this, if you're there at home, don't be a victim of this budget or don't be a victim of government policies, whichever side of the government it is, show some incentive and knuckle down and invest. The Bible tells us not to hide your talents, but to go and put them to work, particularly for the gospel. And if you today, folks, if you want to understand more about money, we have a Bible study just on money in the back of this Bible marking guide. We're going to offer this guide again to you today. We've given away literally hundreds of these. God's Money is one of the studies near the back of this. We just need you to text the word guide, or sorry, study. Why do I always do that? Study.
1: Because of your age.
0: It's because I'm an old bloke. What's the phone number, Caleb? It's on that window over there. Okay. I always get Phil to do that.
2: Thanks, Justin. I did need that. So the phone number is 0482. Oh, goodness. 0482082876.
0: Kyle wrote it a weird way.
1: It's really hard to read.
2: I will support Kyle on this one, even though I got it wrong. That is the right way to write it.
1: 0482. It's 0482876. That is the number. Text the word study, and we will get that. Get that by my
0: Before we go, the most disappointing thing to me in this whole thing is none of the finances. It's the promises broken.
2: Mm.
0: 12 months ago to say, oh, we will not change negative gearing. We will not change, you know, the what's the other tax rate? They just changed the
1: capital gains tax. Are you surprised that a politician lied to you?
0: No, I'm not. But the thing is, when they say we're not going to bring in the death tax, am I going to make an investment on that promise? No, I'm going to go overseas where I know they're not doing that. Because it's more likely they're not ever going to do it. But these guys are just spending and spending, and they go to an election, get the people to say. And if they say, yeah, this is an unfair tax system, you put up a fair proposal, I think Australians will back you.
2: Mm.
0: They don't back getting lied to. Just 12 months ago, that breach of trust has wider ramifications.
2: Mm.
0: In my neighbour, I've got really good neighbours. But if I had a neighbour, wouldn't be my current ones, and I said, hey, mate, I want to buy a cow off you and all that. And he said, yeah, you can do that. We shake hands on it. And I said, oh, well, come and pick it up next week. I get there next week and he says, no, I've decided not to sell it.
2: Mm-hmm.
0: Am I ever going to go back and buy a cow off him? Am I ever going to believe anything he says? I don't trust him anymore. Mm-hmm. That's the sad thing with this, that in 12 months you could blatantly lie.
2: Mm-hmm.
0: just blatantly say, we'll never change it. Now, I understand circumstances change, but your words should matter. Your words should matter. And even if it costs you, you should honor your word. I was selling a dog once. I had a litter of pups, and this bloke, he couldn't come, but he said he wanted this particular dog. And I said, yeah, mate, I'll hold it for you. Well, I had about three other people want that dog because it was a good dog.
4: Mm-hmm.
0: And I said, listen, I'm sorry. I gave my word. And I waited, and I didn't think this bloke was even going to show, but sure enough, he came because he asked me, and I said over the phone, I never met him a day in my life. I said, I'll hold it for you. If my word's got to mean something, it's got to mean something. And we all fail in this in some way, but this is blatant. I just don't like that.
4: Mm.
0: Yeah, have to fix the economy. They've got to do what they're convicted to do, but don't lie. Because if your word's broken, what can you ever trust again?
4: Mm.
0: Kyle, why don't you pray for us to close our show today?
1: Yeah. Father, thank you that we live in a free country where the worst things we have to worry about is some taxes. There's just so much more worse stuff going on out there in the world.
4: Mm.
1: And we ask you to be with those people who are in war-torn countries and fighting for their lives, Father. We pray that you'd help us to take this prosperity in these times of peace seriously, not to take them for granted, that we could return to Scripture and understand what's truly important. We pray that you'd bless the listeners as they drive home this Friday afternoon. Amen.
0: Amen. Thanks, guys. Thanks, Caleb.
2: Thanks for having me.
1: Thanks for coming, mate.

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4: I'm Zach from Edinburgh College, and I'm here to share our verse of the day from Amos 5:24. 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
12: The Desire of Ages, Chapter 34. The invitation. Come unto me, all ye that labour and are heavy laden, and I will give you rest. These words of comfort were spoken to the multitude that followed Jesus. The Saviour had said that only through himself could men receive a knowledge of God. He had spoken of his disciples as the ones to whom a knowledge of heavenly things had been given, but he left none to feel themselves shut out from his care and love. All who labour and are heavy laden may come unto him. Scribes and rabbis, with their punctilious attention to religious forms, had a sense of want that rites of penance could never satisfy. Publicans and sinners might pretend to be content with the sensual and earthly, but in their hearts were distrust and fear. Jesus looked upon the distressed and heart-burdened, those whose hopes were blighted, and who with earthly joys were seeking to quiet the longing of the soul. And he invited all to find rest in him. Tenderly he bade the toiling people, Take my yoke upon you and learn of me, for I am meek and lowly of heart, and ye shall find rest unto your souls. In these words, Christ is speaking to every human being. Whether they know it or not, all are weary and heavy laden. All are weighed down with burdens that only Christ can remove. The heaviest burden that we bear is the burden of sin. If we were left to bear this burden, it would crush us. But the sinless one has taken our place. The Lord hath laid on him the iniquity of us all. He has borne the burden of our guilt. He will take the load from our weary shoulders. He will give us rest. The burden of care and sorrow also he will bear. He invites us to cast all our care upon him, for he carries us upon his heart. The elder brother of our race is by the eternal throne. He looks upon every soul who is turning his face toward him as the Savior. He knows by experience what are the weaknesses of humanity, what are our wants, and where lies the strength of our temptations. For he was in all points tempted like as we are, yet without sin. He is watching over you, trembling child of God. Are you tempted? He will deliver. Are you weak? He will strengthen. Are you ignorant? He will enlighten. Are you wounded? He will heal. The Lord telleth the number of the stars, and yet he healeth the broken in heart and bindeth up their wounds. Come unto me is his invitation. Whatever your anxieties and trials, spread out your case before the Lord. Your spirit will be braced for endurance. The way will be opened for you to disentangle yourself from embarrassment and difficulty. The weaker and more helpless you know yourself to be, the stronger you will become in his strength. The heavier your burdens, the more blessed the rest in casting them upon the burden bearer. The rest that Christ offers depends upon conditions, but these conditions are plainly specified. They are those with which all can comply. He tells us just how his rest is to be found. Take my yoke upon you, Jesus says. The yoke is an instrument of service. Cattle are yoked for labor, and the yoke is essential that they may labor effectually. By this illustration, Christ teaches us that we are called to service as long as life shall last. We are to take upon us his yoke, that we may be co-workers with him. The yoke that binds to service is the law of God. The great law of love revealed in Eden, proclaimed upon Sinai, and in the new covenant written in the heart, is that which binds the human worker to the will of God. If we were left to follow our own inclinations, to go just where our will would lead us, we should fall into Satan's ranks and become possessors of his attributes. Therefore, God confines us to his will, which is high and noble and elevating. He desires that we shall patiently and wisely take up the duties of service, the yoke of service Christ himself has borne in humanity. He said, I delight to do thy will, O my God. Yea, thy law is within my heart. I came down from heaven not to do my own will, but the will of him that sent me. Love for God, zeal for his glory, and love for fallen humanity brought Jesus to earth to suffer and to die. This was the controlling power of his life. This principle he bids us adopt. There are many whose hearts are aching under a load of care because they seek to reach the world standard. They have chosen its service, accepted its perplexities, adopted its customs. Thus their character is marred and their life made a weariness. In order to gratify ambition and worldly desires, they wound the conscience and bring upon themselves an additional burden of remorse. The continual worry is wearing out the life forces. Our Lord desires them to lay aside this yoke of bondage. He invites them to accept his yoke. He says, My yoke is easy and my burden is light. He bids them seek first the kingdom of God and His righteousness. And His promise is that all things needful to them for this life shall be added. Worry is blind and cannot discern the future. But Jesus sees the end from the beginning. In every difficulty, He has His way prepared to bring relief. Our Heavenly Father has 1,000 ways to provide for us, of which we know nothing. Those who accept the one principle of making the service and honor of God supreme will find perplexities vanish and a plain path before their feet. Learn of me, says Jesus, for I am meek and lowly in heart, and ye shall find rest. We are to enter the school of Christ, to learn from Him meekness and lowliness. Redemption is that process by which the soul is trained for heaven. This training means a knowledge of Christ. It means emancipation from ideas, habits, and practices that have been gained in the school of the Prince of Darkness. The soul must be delivered from all that is opposed to loyalty to God. In the heart of Christ, where reigned perfect harmony with God, there was perfect peace. He was never elated by applause, nor dejected by censure or disappointment. Amid the greatest opposition and the most cruel treatment, He was still of good courage. But many who profess to be His followers have an anxious, troubled heart because they are afraid to trust themselves with God. They do not make a complete surrender to Him, for they shrink from the consequences that such a surrender may involve. Unless they do make this surrender, they cannot find peace. It is the love of self that brings unrest. When we are born from above, the same mind will be in us that was in Jesus, the mind that led Him to humble Himself, that we might be saved. Then we shall not be seeking the highest place. We shall desire to sit at the feet of Jesus and learn of Him. We shall understand that the value of our work does not consist in making a show and a noise in the world, and in being active and zealous in our own strength. The value of our work is in proportion to the impartation of the Holy Spirit. Trust in God brings holier qualities of mind, so that in patience we may possess our souls. The yoke is placed upon the oxen to aid them in drawing the load, to lighten the burden. So with the yoke of Christ, when our will is swallowed up in the will of God, and we use His gifts to bless others, we shall find life's burden light. He who walks in the way of God's commandments is walking in company with Christ, and in His love the heart is at rest. When Moses prayed, "Show me now thy way, that I may know thee," the Lord answered him, "My presence shall go with thee, and I will give thee rest." And through the prophets the message was given, "Thus saith the Lord, stand ye in the ways, and see, and ask for the old paths, where is the good way, and walk therein, and ye shall find rest for your souls." And he says, "Oh, that thou hadst hearkened to my commandments! Then had thy peace been as a river, and thy righteousness as the waves of the sea." Those who take Christ at His word and surrender their souls to His keeping, their lives to His ordering, will find peace and quietude. Nothing of the world can make them sad when Jesus makes them glad by His presence. In perfect acquiescence, there is perfect rest. The Lord says, "Thou wilt keep him in perfect peace whose mind is stayed on thee, because he trusteth in thee." Our lives may seem a tangle, but as we commit ourselves to the wise master worker, he will bring out the pattern of life and character that will be to his own glory, and that character which expresses the glory, the character of Christ, will be received into the paradise of God. A renovated race shall walk with him in white, for they are worthy. As through Jesus we enter into rest, heaven begins here. We respond to his invitation, come, learn of me, and in thus coming we begin the life eternal. Heaven is a ceaseless approaching to God through Christ. The longer we are in the heaven of bliss, the more and still more of his glory will be open to us. And the more we know of God, the more intense will be our happiness as we walk with Jesus in this life. We may be filled with his love, satisfied with his presence. All that human nature can bear, we may receive here. But what is this compared with the hereafter? There are they before the throne of God, and serve him day and night in his temple. And he that sitteth on the throne shall dwell among them. They shall hunger no more, neither thirst any more, neither shall the sun light on them, nor any heat. For the Lamb which is in the midst of the throne shall feed them, and shall lead them unto living fountains of waters.

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6: This inscription of a man in front of a donkey-headed man on a cross says Alexamenos worships his god. In other words, it's a mocking piece of ancient Roman graffiti, which says in effect that Alexamenos and his belief is crazy. Now, the inscription was found in an ancient room on the Palatine Hill in the city of Rome, where the rich and the emperors lived about 200 AD. It actually reveals the historical accuracy of the Bible. Notice what the Bible says about how the message of the cross would be regarded. For the message of the cross is foolishness to those who are perishing, but to us who are being saved, it is the power of God. 1 Corinthians 1:18. But why was the message of the cross regarded as foolishness in the ancient world? Well, firstly, crucifixion was seen by everyone in ancient times as a death for the lowest of people. Only thieves and criminals and scoundrels were crucified. So, to exalt the cross, as Christianity does, seemed crazy to the non-believer. Secondly, the Bible teaches that Jesus is God, the creator of all, in human flesh. Notice what John says in his book. In the beginning was the Word, and the Word was with God, and the Word was God. He was in the beginning with God. All things were made through him, and without him nothing was made that was made. And the Word became flesh and dwelt or lived among us. John 1:1-3 and verse 14. So now to believe that a God would die the lowest kind of death like a common criminal was seen as absolute nonsense by non-believers. Foolishness. And then thirdly, the Bible says that in dying on the cross, Jesus died in the place of all people by taking their sins on himself. Now, such a belief was regarded as utter stupidity. For what god would ever do such a thing for his followers? Certainly not the pagan gods. And even today, you know, non-believers exclaim, how can the death of one person forgive another? Utter rubbish. Finally, the Bible says that when a person believes or trusts that Jesus died for them personally by taking their sins with him on his cross, they are freely forgiven of all the sins and they become a child of God. Now, the idea that this is all free by just believing is regarded as foolishness because, you see, our proud human hearts feel that we must do something. After all, nothing's free. Now, the inscription of Alexamenos, worshipping his God, was being mocked in this inscription. Alexamenos and his God were just being mocked. Just as Paul said, the message of the cross is foolishness to those who are perishing. But then he added these words, but to us who are being saved, it's the power of God. Which was why he said the following words to those living in Rome itself, the very place where this inscription originated. Notice what he said, for I am not ashamed of the gospel, that's the good news that Jesus died for everyone, because it is the power of God that brings salvation to everyone who believes, first to the Jew, then to the Gentile, because in the gospel, righteousness of God is revealed, a righteousness that is by faith from first to last, just as it is written, the righteous will live by faith.

0: Is there a God out there? Where is the world headed? And what does the future hold? And finally, when we come to the end, to death itself, is there anything beyond death? So I began looking for answers for those questions. I began with archaeology in the Middle East, and I discovered at least that the Bible was historically accurate because of so many of these clay tablets that mention people, places that the Bible talks about. Then I examined some of its many predictions, and I found that history and archaeology supported them. Cylinders like the Cyrus cylinder, which showed very clearly that the predictions of the Bible had been fulfilled, and archaeologists had discovered those fulfillments. It seemed there must be someone out there, a god or the supernatural, because you see, you can't make long-range predictions again and again, as this book does, and get it right every time without information from outside of ourselves. So I could see the Bible should be taken seriously. And so I started to turn to God myself. But like anyone without God, I was foolish, you see, because I thought, and I hope, that by being and doing good, I could be right with God, be forgiven, have life. But I discovered it was like pulling yourself up by your shoestrings. Finally, one day, I heard that Jesus, God in human flesh, had died for me in my place and had taken all of my sins, and that by accepting this fact was the only way to be forgiven and to be right with God and to have eternal life. And I said, God, I come and I accept this Jesus just as I am. You know, immediately I knew I was forgiven and I was right with God. Immediately a new power came into my life, which changed my destructive lifestyle. And now I have a hope for the future beyond the grave. And it's all because of the foolishness of the cross. Why not accept this for yourself today?
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3: A moment to meditate on God's Word. This is Lynn again from Caboolture Seventh-day Adventist Church, Queensland. And today, I'm looking forward to sharing with you some more thoughts from the Scriptures. Towards the end of last year, unfortunately, I found myself involved in a car accident. I was unhurt, but my faithful red Corolla, which had been my travelling companion for the last 18 years, was very hurt. So hurt that it was declared a write-off. This was a big disappointment to me, as my car was running very well and was easily capable of driving another 100,000 kilometres. The accident occurred when another driver, without looking, came straight out of her driveway right into my path. Even though I was without fault, troubling questions keep invading my mind. What if I hadn't been listening to the radio? What if I had been paying more attention? What if I'd been driving a little slower? Did I contribute to this accident? Ever since, I have been a little jumpy out on the road, on high alert for other drivers' decisions. Should I stop driving? That's not really a sensible or necessary decision. When I have these moments of self-doubt, the Lord brings to me Proverbs 24, verse 16. For a righteous man falls seven times and rises again, but the wicked stumble in the time of disaster and collapse. So, I still get behind the wheel, but drive with greater attention to my surroundings and have become more diligent in my prayers for safe travel. I also like to take the promise of Psalm 100.

21 verses 7 and 8 with me. It says, "The Lord will protect you from all harm. He will protect your life. The Lord will protect your coming and going, both now and forever." Dear Father God, I thank you that I was unharmed in my car accident. I thank you for giving me the courage to get driving again. I pray earnestly, not just for myself, but for other drivers on the roads, that you will protect us from harm and help us to come and go safely. All this we ask in the name of our Saviour, Jesus Christ. Amen. If you would like to learn more about seeking God's protection through prayer, you would enjoy reading our free book. It's called Daring to Ask for More. You can claim your copy by texting the word PROMISE to 0488880831. That's the word PROMISE to the number 0488880831.

0: does that, and you give her full respect after that. The understanding of what anger is as an emotion, I think, is really quite important, because I wouldn't understand what a punishment would be if I did something wrong. But I did see two different contrasts between the two.
1: Well, I grew up in a Latin family, and we're all super fiery, and we speak first and then we think later. Anger in our family comes on very quickly, but it disappears very quickly. And that's something I've had to work on in our marriage, I think. And that's something that you were able to help me with just toning down the, you know, the fiery passion. So
0: that's a good word.
1: I think I was really blessed to grow up in a family where conflict was resolved really well, and it was modeled to me with my parents really well. If they would be upset with each other, they would never really take it out in a screaming match in front of us kids, and they would always find time to talk it over in private. And with us kids, if we were upset or if they were upset, we would talk it over. The passion is there, the fieriness is there, but we would cool down quickly, and then we would always talk about it, which was really helpful. And that's one thing that I'm really grateful for my family teaching me, I guess. And that's one thing I guess I've brought into our marriage, where you don't really hold a grudge. You get angry, but you get over it and you talk about it. And that really helps to resolve the conflict between you and the other person.
0: My family, to be honest, is probably not a good example, because my mum and my dad split when I was 3. And so there had always been conflict in my family from the very beginning, all the way till I left home. The way that they resolved it really was just to kind of walk away. And I guess in that instance, I have brought that into our marriage too, because I'm the complete opposite of you when it comes to conflict. I like to avoid it as much as I can, whereas you like to be front and center.
1: Tackle it head on.
0: Yeah. Now, my mum and my stepfather did things a lot differently as well, so I had them to look at, and the way that they resolved it was maybe have one person who would blow up a little bit, the other person would bring them away, and then they'll talk about it, and then maybe about, you know, half an hour later, everything is fine.
1: And being married as well, you have two completely different personalities. You learn pretty quickly how someone gets angry, how someone responds to the other person being angry, how you resolve conflict.
0: I think with forgiveness, my wife does this a lot better than I do, purely because of the fact that when she gets angry, or if there's some type of conflict, again, she kind of like a volcano in some cases, you know, everything comes all at once, but then it just
1: cools down. Quickly.
0: Yeah, exactly. and so it, really, no matter what it is, I kind of know in the back of my head that she's ready after a few minutes to just, you know, say sorry, to really just get back to things that, you know, as they were before. Whereas I'm very different. I think that I have forgiven her in my heart, but then I look at myself and I look at the actions that I'm maybe portraying to my wife, and it doesn't seem to be 100% forgiveness in those actions. And so I've really tried to learn how to forgive quickly. And you've really taught me how to do that. But forgiveness is a really important part of our conflict management. The biggest fights that we have, if there isn't a sense of forgiveness immediately, it can really just become a snowball effect, and it can get bigger and bigger and bigger. Yeah.
1: I think one of the most important things that we had to learn about forgiveness when we got married was learning each other's forgiveness styles as well. So they have these 5 love languages, but they also have the 5 languages of apology as well. And the way I like to be apologized to and receive forgiveness was very different to the way that Dan likes to receive forgiveness. And so knowing that about him just helps us to forgive a lot more sooner and just completely get rid of it. And yeah.
2: Yeah, definitely.

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1: We want to welcome you to The Perfect Storm. My name is Kyle Morrison, and on Friday afternoons at 4:30, I sit down with my friends to discuss current news and Bible prophecy.
2: I'm Phil Yates. I'll bring the positive side of things.

0: Dustin Lorman here. I'm here to offend. Sorry. So if you're a bit precious, probably don't listen at 4:30. But if you don't mind getting offended, and we're just going to call it as we see it, 4:30 on Friday afternoon. We'll look forward to seeing you then.
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5: How do we resolve problems and cultural issues that appear in our church communities? 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
6: 1 Corinthians 3. Brothers, I couldn't speak to you as to spiritual, but as to fleshly, as to babies in Christ. I fed you with milk, not with meat, for you weren't yet ready. Indeed, not even now are you ready, for you are still fleshly. For insofar as there is jealousy, strife, and factions among you, aren't you fleshly, and don't you walk in the ways of men? For when one says, I follow Paul, and another, I follow Apollos, aren't you fleshly? Who then is Apollos, and who is Paul, but servants through whom you believed, and each as the Lord gave to him? I planted, Apollos watered, but God gave the increase. So then neither he who plants is anything, nor he who waters, but God who gives the increase. Now he who plants and he who waters are the same, but each will receive his own reward according to his own labor. For we are God's fellow workers. You are God's farming, God's building. According to the grace of God which was given to me as a wise master builder, I laid a foundation, and another builds on it. But let each man be careful how he builds on it. For no one can lay any other foundation than that which has been laid, which is Christ Jesus. But if anyone builds on the foundation with gold, silver, costly stones, wood, hay, or stubble, each man's work will be revealed, for the day will declare it, because it is revealed in fire, and the fire itself will test what sort of work each man's work is. If any man's work remains which he built on it, he will receive a reward. If any man's work is burned, he will suffer loss, but he himself will be saved, but as through fire. Don't you know that you are a temple of God, and that God's Spirit lives in you? If anyone destroys God's temple, God will destroy him, for God's temple is holy, which you are. Let no one deceive himself. If anyone thinks that he is wise among you in this world, let him become a fool, that he may become wise. For the wisdom of this world is foolishness with God. For it is written,
7: He has taken the wise in their craftiness.
6: And again,
7: The Lord knows the reasoning of the wise, that it is worthless.

0: These 1, 2, 3, 4, 5 risk factors are very unique because they have something in common.
1: And what are they?
0: What do you think they have in common? They have something in common, and that is these risk factors, cholesterol, high blood pressure, triglycerides, diabetes and obesity, they relate to largely what we put between our lips.
1: What we eat.
0: The diet-related risk factors. So just think, the majority of risk factors that drive this disease called atherosclerosis and all the other diseases that come with it, they're largely determined by what we put between our lips. Our diet becomes very, very important.
1: How do we go about getting our cholesterol down?
0: Well, you know, medication is sort of the second line of defense, the way we look at it. If we cannot get the cholesterol to come down with dietary means, then we always are very happy to take a look at medications. That's what we think is the second best option, because when you use diet, you have no side effects and you can reduce your food bill and so on and so forth. So, but how do you do it dietarily? There are three things.
1: Well, that's what we all want to know.
0: Three simple
1: things. What are these three simple things?
0: Okay. Number one, don't eat cholesterol. Where do you find the cholesterol? Only in animal products. Liver is the highest, then egg yolk, then comes shrimp, and then beef, pork, and chicken is the same amount of cholesterol.
1: So what are you saying? Are you saying that chicken has the same amount of cholesterol as red meat?
0: You seem to be surprised.
1: Yes.
0: You know, everybody's surprised. When I say that, people say, no, that cannot be possible. Because they remember that chicken probably has some advantages, and it does.
1: We usually recommend white meat.
0: That's right. And it is lower in fat content, which is important. Although the way chickens are raised nowadays, a lot of things are changing. They're already prepared when they come to you. Whether it's white meat or red meat, and whether it's pork or not, you know, the amount of cholesterol is about the same. So you want to reduce cholesterol, which means you better cut back on all animal products. Okay? Mm-hmm. Of course, it also includes eggs and liver and so on. But number two, really cut back on saturated fats and trans fats. Yeah, the trans fats are the fats that you find in cakes and pies. These are hydrogenated oils that don't turn rancid, and that's why they are liked by the industry. Okay? So that's trans fats, and that's what you usually find on the nutrition label listed, because even as little as 2 grams is really pushing the liver into overdrive to making cholesterol. So it's trans fats. Then you have the saturated fat. These are the fats that you find in animal products by and large, and maybe in some coconut. And the third one is use more soluble fiber, because it kind of ushers the cholesterol out. And that's what you find in beans and in oats, this kind of oat bran. This is what helps you there. On the average, in cholesterol levels of people who attended the Pritikin Longevity Center, and this is within less than 4 weeks, you can drop your cholesterol levels by 25%. The higher the cholesterol initially, the bigger the drop. We find the same thing in our CHIP program, the Complete Health Improvement Program. Those people who come to us with the highest cholesterol levels, they have drops of 25, 30, 35% within 4 weeks. So the dietary approach works very, very well. And what the Pritikin people found in this center was that people that came to them because of heart disease, they also found that their diabetes improved. They could be off medication many times. They found that their blood pressure levels came down. They found that they were eating more food than ever before, and yet they lost weight because the food they were eating were foods that were basically low-fat foods. And as you know, fat is the most concentrated source of energy in the diet. So when you cut back on oils, fats, and grease, you immediately lower your calorie intake, and so weight loss is being facilitated, and with that, blood pressures come down, diabetes comes down, heart disease, all these kind of things begin to happen. In the meantime, a young cardiologist at Harvard began to think of what could be done to build on the encouraging outcomes in the Pritikin Longevity Center program, right? And so what he did, he took 48 heart disease patients, and he placed half of them on the Common American Heart Association diet. It's not quite

0: as strict and rigid as the one that he put the other half on. And these were not people that he placed on a diet that had only less than 10% of the calories in fat. Now, just to explain that, an Australian diet, an American diet is about 35% fat. Now, this is less than 10%, so it's a very strict diet. Also, he didn't allow them any cholesterol to speak of. So that means it was basically a plant-based diet, lots of fiber. And then he followed them up for 1 year, and he noticed that on his program, 25% drop in cholesterol. But moreover, he found out that the American Heart Association diet only lowered the cholesterol by 5%. And when he looked at, with very sophisticated technology, space-age technology, when he looked at the coronary arteries, he began to realize that 82% of the plaques, those pimples on the inside of the artery wall, that 82% had begun to melt down. The disease reversal was taking place. A melting down was beginning. While on the control group, the American Heart Association, he found that 53% of the plaques had progressed. To reverse the disease, we got to go further. You have to go further towards a diet that is very lean and is basically free of cholesterol. And you know, the results speak for themselves.
1: So this is now a major breakthrough. It is demonstrated not just in monkeys, but also in humans.
0: Well, it was shaking up everything, you know, because we thought that bypass surgery was the answer, placing stents was the answer, and now something as simple as a dietary change can produce these changes. It was big news. And then, of course, shortly thereafter, the reports came out from the Cleveland Clinic, a famous heart center in America, and there Dr. Esselstyn demonstrated that he was able to take patients that were the walking dead, as he called them. They already had bypass and everything else, and nothing could be done for them anymore. And he placed them on a very simple diet, similar to what Ornish had done, basically a vegetarian diet, foods as grown, high in fiber, you know, lots of vegetables, fruits, whole grains, and legumes. And he brought their cholesterol levels down to less than 4.0. And over the next 5 years, the results were there. He followed them up for another 7 years. Now it's 12 years of results. Great, great success. And now he wrote a book chronicling 20 years of these patients, of whom many had been given 5-6 months to live. And all of them but four are alive and doing well. And when you make some of these simple lifestyle changes, as we do in the CHIP program, here's what can happen to people. And here's now something that I want to show you that we picked up the other day from Mark McNeil, a graduate of our CHIP, the Complete Health Improvement Program. Take a look. He's following a very simple diet. Let's take a look.
2: I thought life was just great. I felt well. And then, bang, I got told you've got six arteries that are blocked and 99% blocked. And so that was a bit of a surprise. I had to have five bypasses after that, after getting over the operation and what had to happen there. I went back onto my normal diet, which I thought was great. I had a good diet, I thought. Went back and had blood tests, and I was surprised. My cholesterol was raised, blood pressure was up, and at that point I was introduced to the CHIP program. I went onto it immediately. Straight away I thought, I have to do this. Within 2 months of going on the CHIP program, all halved. My cholesterol was halved, blood pressure was down. In fact, I had to lower my blood pressure pills because I was getting dizzy. So hey, that was great. And then that's allowed me now to get back into the things I love. 2 weeks ago, I got back on the bike. And one thing I really noticed, when I used to bike before, I was always out of breath. I went out 2 weeks ago, I hit the hills, I didn't even get a sweat. I was doing some marvelous riding, you know, getting back on the bike, biking with my friends, living life to the full. And I just, to me, that my life is just beginning again.
0: You know, when I see that, that's payday for me. I mean, it makes me feel so good that we can do something about a disease that is so devastating.
1: So a simple, natural diet is really a blessing.
0: The evidence is piling up stronger and stronger every day. We are what we eat. And the former Surgeon General, Dr. Koop, said it very, very well. He said, no prescription is more valuable than knowledge when it comes to health and disease. People, you are what you eat. Make better choices, because you can prevent this disease and you probably can also reverse this disease.
1: Dr. Hans, this is information we need. This is knowledge we need. And I want to thank you for being our special guest here on It Is Written today. Thank you for joining us, and we wish you a safe and happy stay here in Australia.
0: Thank you so much. It's good to be here.
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4: 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That's just off of Townsville. Great place to escape winter. Our keynote speaker this year is Gary Kent, speaker for the Incredible Journey Media Ministry. He has a BA in theology, an MA in ancient history and archaeology. He's been on lots of digs as an archaeologist, internationally acclaimed speaker, TV presenter, produced documentaries on everything from Bible prophecy to natural health. He will be speaking to us on navigating conflict and conflict resolution, men's leadership in the home, church, and society, relationships including marriage, and addressing addictions including to technology, and how to make good financial decisions. If you'd like to get the full information and details, please email us on info@mensmatters.au, info@mensmatters.au, no.com, just .au, and we will get you the information directly to you.
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8: Hi there, I'm Luke from Tableland Explorers. We have started a new Bible study series called The Secrets of Prophecy. 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
10: Years ago, I recall seeing an invigorating commercial for soap. It showed flowing waters and a waterfall within a forest surrounding. It was so refreshing to see that you could almost smell the forest through the screen. In Acts 3:19, Peter says, "Repent, therefore, and be converted, that your sins may be blotted out, so that times of refreshing may come from the presence of the Lord." When we cast off our way of sin and follow the Lord, it truly is a time of refreshing. It's invigorating to the soul. God wipes away our sin, and the presence of God's Spirit brings us joy. The Bible says that a merry heart does good like a medicine, but a broken spirit dries the bones. Friend, if you continue in rebellion, it will dry up your spirit. But if you repent, God promises to put joy and hope in your heart. Why not turn to the Lord today? I'm Pastor Daniel for Faith FM.
11: I'd like to know what happens to unbelievers. Will they go to heaven?
12: Well, let's think about this. The Bible says this, that God so loved the world that he gave his only begotten Son, so that whoever believes in him won't perish, but will have everlasting life. So it's those who believe that receive everlasting life. It's a pretty black and white answer, although sometimes you get into questions such as, well, what if they've never heard, or what if they didn't have the opportunity? And seeing as you didn't ask that question, I won't answer it. We'll save that for another time. But heaven is for believers. It's not for unbelievers. And that's not God being arbitrary or cruel or unkind. Jesus said, "Come to me, all ye that labor and are heavy laden." God is not willing that any should perish. He wants everybody to come to repentance. That's what the Bible says. So God invites us all, and ultimately it's up to us. It's not God who decides whether or not you're going to go to heaven, if you'll understand what I mean. It's you. If you want to go, you'll embrace Jesus and surrender your life to God, and heaven is yours, and you can have that assurance now. And if you don't want to go, God is not going to drag you kicking and screaming to a place that you don't want to be.

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1: Matthew 6, verses 25, 26, and 34. 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
1: Greetings, listeners, and welcome to the program. I'm Phil Pennington, and this is Cover to Cover. Today, I bring you episode 10 of this dynamic series where Pastor Doug Batchelor takes us on a journey through the Bible to point us to Jesus in every book from Genesis right through to Revelation. For those who have been following the series, I hope you've learnt many things through Pastor Doug's teachings. I know I certainly have. In today's episode, we continue with the story of Joshua as he leads God's people to face the walls of Jericho. Also, pay attention to the fascinating story of Rahab the harlot, a pivotal character in this story. Now, make sure you stay tuned, because at the end of the program, I'll be giving you a code word so you can claim today's free book offer from Faith FM. Today's free book is titled Last Day's Events by Ellen G. White, so make sure you stay tuned for that. So let's get things started with a song by the Rupees titled Standing in the Presence of the King off the album Sweet Forever. I'm Phil Pennington, and you're in Faith FM, positively different.

0: 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Join pastor and teacher Doug Batchelor as he brings biblical truth to life in a practical and personable way that everyone can understand.
1: Our topic today is dealing with Joshua, Jesus and all the Bible. And I thought how appropriate that we're going to be talking about a faithful soldier. And we are so thankful for those in our country that have put their lives on the line to defend the freedoms that we enjoy in worship. Can you say amen? We sure appreciate the many who have sacrificed to make it possible for us to have that freedom. Now, when you think about Moses leading the children of Israel into the promised land, you realize Moses didn't make it. Moses led them most of the way and he led them out, but he did not lead them in. The one who saw all of the wonders in Egypt and lived all the way through the settlement into the promised land was not Moses. It was Joshua. And Joshua is going to be our subject this morning. He is, you might say, a neglected hero in the Bible. For one thing, you probably already know this, I've said it many times, Joshua's name, if you weren't looking for how is Joshua like Christ, well, his name is the same. The name Joshua is, we're used to saying the more Hebrew-like pronunciation. More literally, we believe it's Yeshua. And, you know, in English, we say Joshua. We say Jesus' name based on more of a Greek and a Latin, Jesus. In Spanish, Jesus, you know, in every language, names are sometimes a little different. Got a boy named George, but in Spanish, it's Jorge. You know what I'm saying? So every language is different. Some people have made a religion now about saying you must pronounce Jesus' name in its original Hebrew. Have you run into these people? They're the Yahweh only people. And they think if you say it any other way, that somehow that's irreverent. I think, frankly, that's silly. From the Tower of Babel, God cursed the tongues, and we all speak in our tongues. And when the Lord spoke to different people through angels, he would speak to them in their native tongue. You read here in Exodus 24, so Moses arose with his assistant. This is Exodus 24:13. He arose with his assistant, Joshua. So right away, he's the apprentice, he's the assistant of Moses. Now, Moses could have suspected right there from the beginning that at some point Joshua would replace him, which he ultimately does. There was an apprentice prophet that was chosen for Elijah. His name was Elisha. Elisha followed Elijah around. He learned from observation, and then he took his place. Did Jesus have people that followed him around that he discipled to do his work when he was gone? And so, you know, here, this is what Moses did. He's training him. They say one of the best things in leadership is to be training your replacement. Be looking around and training your replacement right away. That's a sign of good leadership. Sign of good pastoring is that you impart knowledge and disciple others, that the work goes on. Tells us that Moses took Joshua up the mountain with him. It says they went up to the mountain of God. Now, this is a special privilege because you read that nobody was supposed to go near that mountain on threat of death, except Moses was allowed to go up and his assistant. Joshua has a devoted heart. He is devoted to Jehovah. Jehovah's name is in his name. Joshua means Jehovah. Yah is Savior. Yeshua. You read in Exodus 33. Now, this is a verse, most people miss this. And all the people saw the cloudy pillars stand at the tabernacle door. And all the people rose and they worshiped every man in his tent door. And the Lord spoke to Moses face to face as a man speaks to his friend. And he turned again into the camp. Moses turned from the tabernacle. He goes back into the camp, but notice this. But his servant Joshua, the son of Nun, a young man, would not depart from the tabernacle. Would God we had more young men that didn't want to leave church too soon. Even after Moses left, Joshua thought, well, if he's not kicking me out, I'm staying here in the presence of God. He was devoted to God. He loved God. He wanted to be in the presence of God. He liked the things of God. And he ends up, you see that Joshua ends up being one of the most courageous leaders in the Bible. I think there's a connection with his courage and the time he spent with God. Something else you find is that he's also not only a devoted man, he's a faithful scout. Now, many of us know this story where Moses, before they enter the promised land, he picks 12 individuals. And you don't get the whole story until you go to Deuteronomy. Moses repeats it. In Deuteronomy, Moses says, the people came to him and said, send spies. We haven't had anybody been in the promised land since Joseph left and since Jacob left. We don't know what's going on. Things have changed in the last 200 years. So we need to send spies. And every tribe sort of selected someone, and Moses approved these selections. And they sent these spies out. It's important for you to know that this was not God's idea in the beginning. When you read about it in Numbers there, it sounds like God's commanding it. Deuteronomy tells us God allowed it, but the people suggested it. So they send spies. Why did they need spies? God had given them the promised land, right? Well, it's not a bad idea to get reconnaissance. But what happened is they picked some spies that didn't have much faith. And as they saw the obstacles, the big walls of Jericho and the giants in Hebron and all the warlike people that were up in the north, and they had the Hittites and the Perizzites and the Jebusites, and I always like to say the termites and the gigabytes and all these bites up there, and they got scared and they came back and they said, oh yeah, the land is flowing with milk and honey. Two of them carried back a cluster of grapes so big it took two men to carry one cluster of grapes. And if the cluster was that big, imagine how big each grape was. They're like plums. And they said, the land to which you sent us the spy is a beautiful land, and here's the fruit of it. That's because Caleb and Joshua were the first ones there. But then the other 10 men showed up, and they gave the majority report. Said, oh, it's a land that eats up the inhabitants. They got the giants that live up there in Hebron, and they got the walls of Jericho, and they've got all these warlike nations, and how can we ever do it? And the people got discouraged. And they said, oh, why'd the Lord bring us out here? And everybody wanted to go back and quit, but not Joshua and Caleb. They gave a faithful report. You read in Numbers 14, a curse was placed on all the unfaithful spies and the whole generation that did not believe. They were supposed to go into the promised land after Mount Sinai, but because there they believed the negative report. Don't let me rush past this. Okay, since you insist, I'll stop. They said, the unfaithful spies, we are not able. Joshua and Caleb said, we are able. They were all church members. 10 of those leaders said, we are not able to overcome the enemy. 2 of them said, we are. That is still the way it is today. People do not believe we are able to be overcomers. They'll talk about the grace of Jesus, but Jesus' name means he will save his people from their sins. We are able to get the victory over the enemy. Do not give all the glory to the devil and how he makes you fall. Give the glory to God. He is able to give you victory over whatever you're struggling against. Greater is he that is in you than he that is in the world. So we still have people believing the majority report, oh, we're not able. We're just going to keep on sinning. We'll just sin a little less than other people. God wants you to have victory in your life. So Joshua's commissioned, he becomes a new leader, and it's his job to lead them into the promised land. Now, you know what Joshua does? He does the same thing Moses did 40 years earlier. He's going to send out spies, but he doesn't send 12, he sends 2. How did Jesus send people out? 2 by 2. He sends these 2 spies, or 2 messengers from Joshua, and he handpicks them. They're not voted, they are selected based on their courage and faith. And he sent, we know the name of one of them was probably Salomon. We learned in our last study, he's the one who married Rahab, and they had a boy named Boaz who married Ruth. So we don't know the name of the other spy. They go and they cross the Jordan River. And when you first read this, and this is in the book of Joshua chapter 2. Now to get through Joshua, I'm going to have to tell you, I'll read you a couple of select verses, but there's a lot of material. When you get into Joshua chapter 2, it says they came and they stayed at the house of Rahab the harlot. And when people first read that, they think, that doesn't look like they're on church ministry. And why did they do that? But they wanted to go where they knew that, first of all, nobody's going to ask questions. They wanted to know where there's a lot of information of what's happening. Rahab operated an inn on the wall, and they had a quick way of escape if they needed to, and that's where they could find out, get intelligence on what's going on in the city. Rahab recognizes that they're Israelites. And when the king comes, because he's heard word that some young men are asking questions and they have a Hebrew accent, he wants to arrest them. She puts her life on the line to protect them. And they make a covenant with her. They say, okay, because you've done this, it'll be our life for your life. That's the gospel in a nutshell. Jesus is my life for your life. They said, but here's the deal. Take this red rope that you're going to use to let us down the window. Hang it in your window. So when we come, when Joshua comes, Joshua's coming. We don't know the day or the hour, but Joshua's coming. And he's going to take possession of this land. Everyone in the house with you with a red rope will be saved. Now, some time goes by. Rahab's inviting people into her house. In the meantime, God now gives Joshua some very interesting instructions. He says, it is now time for you to cross over. By the way, in the closing message of Joshua, there are 3 bodies of water. that are mentioned. The Hebrews are known as a people. The word Hebrew means from over the river, or the one who has crossed over. Did you know that? Based on the name Eber, who was one of the descendants of Noah. And Abraham crossed the Euphrates when he left paganism. When they came out of Egypt, they crossed the Red Sea. When they entered the Promised Land, they crossed the Jordan. Joshua references those three rivers when the children of Israel, in his closing message to the children of Israel, representing their deliverance. God delivers them. The Jordan is a symbol of baptism, and the Jordan is also a symbol of death, burial, and resurrection, which is a type of baptism. He says, I want you to break camp. All the soldiers are to muster. Everyone is to get the tabernacle together. All the priests would assemble that. And I want you to get in order. They had traveled so many times. They had this down like clockwork for 40 years. They had been breaking camp and pitching camp and breaking camp and pitching camp. And they start their procession, very clean, orderly parade. And the priests go out in front. And contrary to most of the pictures you see, it shows four guys holding the ark. The Bible says the poles of the ark were very long. That's because they had three men on each pole, 12 priests carrying the ark. And they went out in front of the children of Israel, and they came to the Jordan, and Joshua said, God told us to cross over. Well, it's springtime, and it's flooding. Now, when they first left Egypt, God had to part the Red Sea before they stepped out. Now he wonders, have you learned anything? And so the priests put their feet in the water. You'll often hear that expression, don't be afraid to put your feet in the water. God does things when you step out in faith. And they put their feet in the water, and the waters started to wall up. Now, when they went through the Red Sea, it walled up on both sides. Now, when they go through the Jordan, it walls up just on the side coming downstream. The rest of it runs off to the Dead Sea. And it's like it hit a big piece of glass, like an aquarium wall. And I always like to imagine that there were fish in the river that were watching all this happen, and were wondering what's going on. And the priests walk off into the middle. The Bible says the Lord dried the ground. So he creates this, you know, pathway that may be 100 yards wide because there's like 2 million of them. The priests stand there in the middle, and all of the nation crosses over. Everybody going from the wilderness to the Promised Land must pass in review of the ark. What is in the ark? The law of God. The Bible says we will all be judged by the law of liberty. And then James tells us in the same book that the law of liberty is the Ten Commandments. He names two of the Ten Commandments. It's a law of liberty for those who keep it. The Bible says we are all judged according to our works. As soon as they cross then, before the priests come out of the river, Joshua makes an interesting request. God tells them, get 12 strong men to lift a stone out of the riverbed where the water's not running. And they pick up the biggest stones these young guys can carry. And they were masons, some of them in Egypt, so they're probably pretty strong. And they get these big stones. They make an altar of 12 stones. They bring it up the riverbank as a memorial. And the other thing that happens here, it says they were circumcised because they had not been practicing circumcision from the time of the rebellion 40 years earlier. And now that they're entering the Promised Land, they renew the covenant. Now, it's interesting. When Moses was entering Egypt to be used of God to bring the people out of slavery, this is a really strange experience. You can read about this, Exodus 4, verse 24. Moses is going to talk to Pharaoh to say, let my people go. But before he crosses the Red Sea to go talk to Pharaoh, it says, it came to pass at the encampment that the Lord met him and sought to kill him. Now, when the Bible says God sought to kill him, it doesn't mean God swung at him and he missed. God doesn't miss. God really wants to kill you, he will hit you. That means his life was in jeopardy of being lost. Why? It says, then Zipporah, his wife, took a sharp stone and cut off the foreskin of her son. They had neglected to circumcise one of their sons. And Moses had two sons. God said, Moses, I'm calling you to lead this people in the covenant of Abraham. You know about being circumcised. You circumcised one son, but maybe there was an argument with him and Zipporah. We don't know the backstory. She might have thought it was barbaric, and he's not doing it. And he said, look, how are you going to lead the people in this covenant if you're not practicing it in your own family? That truth should haunt every minister. You ever heard the expression, practice what you preach? It haunts me. It ought to haunt every Christian. If you're going to witness to others about following Jesus, should you follow Jesus? And they also keep the Passover. You notice they kept the Passover when they came out of Egypt? Now as they're entering the Promised Land, there at the Jordan River, they celebrate the sacrifice of the lamb. Once again, who does that lamb represent? Jesus. So I really like this next spot. Now Joshua is getting ready to lead the people as a general against the enemy Canaanites, the Amorites. Here's where Joshua meets Joshua. You read about this here. It says, it came to pass when Joshua was by Jericho, he lifted up his eyes, and this is Joshua chapter 5, verse 13. I forget. Some of you are following me. It says, he lifted up his eyes, and he saw this commander, this warlike individual. And it says, are you with us? Or are you with our enemies? He said, no, but as commander of the army of the Lord, I have come. So Joshua says, are you with us or are you against us? Didn't Jesus say, if you're not with me, you're against me? It's almost the same phrase. And he said, take your shoes off your feet. Now some people say, well, this was Michael the archangel. Are we supposed to worship angels? No. And John tried to worship an angel. The angel said, don't do that. Stop it. We do not worship angels. We only worship God. Can you say amen? Does it tell us in Hebrews that the angels worship Jesus? Yeah. So when people tell you Jesus isn't God, the Bible says, thou shalt worship the Lord God, and him only shall you serve. We are commanded to worship Jesus. Jesus is God. People are always trying to undermine that very important truth. Sometimes the Old Testament has these Christophanies where Christ appears to his people in his pre-incarnation state. He appeared to Abraham. Amen? Abraham called him Lord. He's the Lord. He's the one who wrestled with Jacob. Jacob said, I've seen God. And Manoah and his wife, they said, we've seen the Lord. We're going to die. So Christ would sometimes appear in the Old Testament, and here he appears to Joshua, who's going to be leading armies, and he appears as the leader of God's army. This is the one who fought with his angels against the dragon in heaven, and he won. Michael, Christ. So Joshua meets Joshua here, and he's got a drawn sword in his hand. What does Jesus use to defeat the enemy? It's the sword of the Spirit, which is the Word of God. The Word of God is quick and powerful and sharper than any two-edged sword. Jesus appears in Revelation. He's got a sword, a two-edged sword coming out of his mouth. I hope everyone knows that's a symbol. When Jesus comes, he's not going to have a big dagger coming out of his head. It's a symbol for the Word of God. So here Michael appears. He's got what? He's got the Word. How do we defeat the enemy? The Word of God. How did Jesus fight temptation? The Word of God. He said to the devil, it is written, it is written, it is written. And man doesn't live by bread alone, but by every word. You and I need to fortify our minds with the words and the promises of God. So when we're tempted, thy word I have hid in my heart that I might not sin against thee. Can you say amen? If you are easily overcome by temptation, it could be you are not basking in the word. We need to be saturated with the word of God. Make it part of your daily regimen to read the word. So now Joshua, after this encounter, he says, I'm going to give you victory. Here's the battle plan. No general has ever done this before. I want you to get the whole army, and I want you to march them up to the walls of Jericho. Don't say a word, just march, boom, boom, boom. And I want you to have seven priests with seven trumpets out in front with the ark, and the priests are to continually blow the trumpets. Their puckers must have been sore at the end of that day. They're to blow on these ram horn trumpets. And when you come up to the wall of the city, before you get within firing range, I want you to make a right turn, and then I want you to make a complete circuit around the city of Jericho, those walls that everyone thought were so hard to conquer. Now, what do you think is going on inside the city with the Canaanite soldiers? They're pretty nervous because they saw these men are being fed with heavenly bread. They saw their camp glowing on the other side of the Jordan. They saw the Jordan River part for them. They knew they had defeated the Egyptians. They knew they had defeated Og of Bashan. And they said, these people have got power with them. What are they doing? Now the army, you know, 600,000 men come marching towards them, and they take a turn. They go around the city silently marching. Boom, boom, boom, boom. Ground shaking. Trumpets. I do that for effect to wake up anybody who might be sleeping at this part in the sermon. They go around the city, just the trumpets blowing. They're going, what is this? It's some kind of psychological warfare. And they leave. They come back a day later. They march around the city, and they leave. And they come back a day. First day, they thought maybe they got scared and left. They saw the walls, but now they're back again. And then they're back the third day. How many times did they march around the city? 13 times. Oh, I love that, because it always tricks people. They went around the city one time for 6 days, then seven times on the seventh day. Now, when it says the seventh day, it's not talking about the seventh day of the week. People say, Pastor Doug, that doesn't look like very good Sabbath keeping to tell them to go conquer the city and kill everybody on the Sabbath day. That wouldn't be very restful. It doesn't mean that's the day they did it. It means there were 7 days of marching, the seventh day of sequential marching. They may have started on a Tuesday. But now some of you are thinking, but that still means if they marched 7 days sequentially, that one of those days was the Sabbath. That's right. And all that was is a Sabbath walk and special music. There's nothing wrong with that. They just walked around the city and came back again. And he's God. Can God do that? Yeah. But then that following Wednesday, which was the seventh day, they marched around the city 7 times on the seventh day. So far, the men have not been allowed to utter a word. Joshua said, don't let the men say a word. Now, what do you think is happening in Rahab's house at this point? She's having lots of people knock on her door. She said, the only way anyone is going to survive is if they're in my house. You've got to be in the house with a red rope. I have a covenant with Joshua. If you're going to make Joshua's coming, does Revelation talk about 7 trumpets? And so then Joshua gives the signal and he says, shout. They all stop and they shout. And those men have been resting their voices, waiting to shout. You got 600,000 men shout. I love to hear a good male choir with, you know, like 80 men. And yeah, it just resonates. And they shouted and the priest blew the trumpet. Now, I don't think it was the soldiers that brought down the walls. I think it was the angels of God. They all shouted. Those walls that everyone thought was impenetrable, they fell down flat. They all fell in except one little section of wall, because it says Rahab's house was in the wall. It's got a window with a red rope and a lot of very anxious people in that hotel. Then Joshua has his greatest battle. You know, he forgives the Gibeonites because they make a covenant with them. That angers all the other nations. The Bible says all the other nations gather against Joshua like the sand on the seashore. And Joshua has to bring Israel. He says, do not be afraid of them. God says, I'm going to give you the victory. All the nations finally come into one massive battle against Joshua. And Joshua prays during that battle, and the sun stands still. He has power over the elements, and the moon stands still. Joshua prays, and the river stops walking. You know what the disciples said about Jesus? Even the elements obey him. Jesus is seen in the story of Joshua. Joshua 23, verse 14, behold, this day I am going the way of all the earth. Like Moses, God's workers go to their rest, but his work does not stop. Joshua's concerned about the people. And you know in all your hearts and all your soul that not one thing has failed of everything that God has promised you. Not one has failed. All has come to pass. You know, Jesus said, heaven and earth will pass away. My words will not pass away. And then verse 15, if it seems evil for you to serve the Lord, choose for yourself this day who you'll serve. But as for me and my house, what? We will serve the Lord. And Joshua gives that same challenge to you and me. You know, Joshua saw stuff so amazing. You think about it. One of my favorite characters from history is a guy named Patrick Gass. Patrick Gass. Patrick Gass knew George Washington. He knew Thomas Jefferson. He was invited to go on the Lewis and Clark expedition. He was a soldier and he was an expert carpenter from Scottish background. Went all the way

see all those plagues, to live through that wilderness experience, see all those miracles, the provision of God, to see the miracles of victory and going all the way into the promised land. Few people have that experience, to know so much. The only one I know who knows all is Jesus. Amen.

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So let's take us out today with a song by Torrin Wells titled Hills and Valleys. I'm Phil Pennington, and thank you for spending your time with me today here on Faith FM. 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
12: Thank you for joining me for Unlocking Bible Prophecies. I have enjoyed so much the opportunity to share with each one of you. Now, if you have happened to miss yesterday's program on the Bible Sabbath, don't worry. Just go to awr.org/Bible and you'll find it in the archives. Last night, we saw that the Sabbath is the authentic seal of God. You may be wondering then, why do so many worship on a different day? Tonight, you may be shocked to find out the reason. Recently, I encountered a pagan village chief on a remote island who was also shocked by what he heard regarding the Sabbath. You'll have to wait to hear what he did next. Let's pray together now and then get right into our subject, the counterfeit. Heavenly Father, Lord, please have us become acutely aware of the times in which we live, sharpen our minds, open our hearts to take in your truth, and have us be warned by your word of what we need to do, how we need to handle it, because we want to follow your path, Lord, and only you. So we love you, and in Jesus' precious, powerful name, amen. Have you ever noticed that things aren't always as they appear? Consider the story of the spider. Aristotle classified the spider as an insect. Insects, it was known, have six legs. Nobody questioned the great Aristotle for 1700 years. It was just commonly assumed that spiders were insects and therefore had six legs. It was Jean-Baptiste Lamarck who presented the classification of the spider as an arachnid having eight legs. Merely because something is believed for centuries does not make it true. Could it be that a tradition, like one of those long-held ideas, has slipped into the Christian church? Is it possible that many have accepted falsehood in the place of truth and very few people today question it? Could it be that the Christian church has allowed man's tradition to overshadow God's way? a tradition so old that almost no one knows how it started, a tradition nearly all Christians accept, thinking they are following God's law, when in fact they are following the thoughts of man. That is why we have chosen this theme for our meetings. If it's in the Bible, then I believe it. If it disagrees with the Bible, then it's not for me. The book of Revelation predicts that Satan would attempt to mislead the Christian church. Revelation 12:9 says, "So the great dragon was cast out, the serpent of old, called the devil and Satan, who deceives the whole world. He was cast to the earth, and his angels were cast out with him." Satan is a deceiver. His goal is to overthrow God's throne. The foundation of any government lies in its authority and ability to make laws. If your subjects refuse to follow your laws, they really are refusing to be your subjects. Satan has attacked God's law, but right in the heart of his law is the Sabbath. So isn't it logical that Satan, the master of counterfeit, would attack the Creator by challenging the symbol of creation, the Sabbath? There are honest-hearted Christians who read the Ten Commandments written with God's own finger and see the fourth commandment in Exodus 20, verses 8 to 10, where it says, "Remember the Sabbath day, to keep it holy. 6 days you shall labor and do all your work, but the seventh day is the Sabbath of the Lord your God." When they read that, they become confused because the church that they're attending keeps Sunday, the first day, not the seventh day Sabbath. Surely then, the holy day must have been changed in the New Testament. Strangely, the first day, meaning Sunday, is not even mentioned in Revelation anywhere and only shows up 8 times in other New Testament books. So if people think there is a command to keep Sunday holy, we should find it in one of these Bible passages talking about the first day, right? Let's study. Since millions of sincere and loving Bible-believing Christians worship on Sunday, why is the Bible curiously silent on this subject? Could it be that much more is involved here than actually appears on the surface? Yes. One of the greatest prophecies of the book of Revelation involves the subject of Sunday worship. But first, it would be impossible to understand this important prophecy unless the topic for today becomes crystal clear. There are only 8 New Testament scriptures regarding the first day of the week in the Bible. In the Bible, Sunday is always called the first day of the week. Saturday is always called the seventh day. Numbers are used to mark the days of the week from Genesis to Revelation. As we read these 8 scriptures, take a mental note of whether or not any of these texts suggests that the first day should now be kept holy. Consider text number 1, Mark 16:9. "Now when he rose early on the first day of the week, he appeared first to Mary Magdalene, out of whom he had cast 7 demons. Here we see that Jesus' resurrection was on the first day of the week, Sunday. Christians around the world celebrate his resurrection on Easter Sunday every year. Let's go to text 2, Matthew 28, verse 1. "Now after the Sabbath, as the first day of the week began to dawn, Mary Magdalene and the other Mary came to see the tomb." Note, the Sabbath is ending here in this verse, and then Sunday comes. Does this tell us that the first day of the week is now holy? No. Text 3, John 20, verse 1. "Now the first day of the week, Mary Magdalene went to the tomb early, while it was still dark, and saw that the stone had been taken away from the tomb." Okay, let's stop and think. So far, do any of these 3 verses suggest that the first day is to now be considered holy? No. Text 4, Mark 16:1-2. "Now when the Sabbath was past, Mary Magdalene, Mary, the mother of James, and Salome bought spices, that they might come and anoint him. Very early in the morning, on the first day of the week, they came to the tomb when the sun had risen." We know Jesus was crucified on Friday evening. Friday has always been called the preparation day. because they were to prepare for God's holy Sabbath day, Saturday. Jesus then rested in the tomb over the Sabbath, the seventh day of the week, Saturday. And then Jesus rose on Sunday, the first day of the week. Sunday is the day of Jesus' resurrection. Text number 5, Luke 24:1. Now on the first day of the week, very early in the morning, they and certain other women with them came to the tomb. Okay, there is zero instruction here that Sunday is now God's holy Sabbath. Text 6, John 20, verse 19. Then the same day at evening, being the first day of the week, when the doors were shut, where the disciples were assembled, for fear of the Jews, Jesus came and stood in the midst and said to them, "Peace be with you." Some say they gathered to inaugurate the keeping of the first day of the week, Sunday, as a holy day. But the disciples could not have inaugurated a new holy day in honor of the resurrection because until Jesus appeared in their midst, they refused to believe he was raised. And that's proven in Mark 16:14 when it says, "Later he appeared. He, Jesus, rebuked their unbelief and hardness of heart because they did not believe those who had seen him after he had risen." Okay, friends, so far, these 6 passages say nothing about changing God's holy Sabbath day to the first day, Sunday. But let's keep looking. We have 2 more texts that mention the first day of the week. Text number 7, 1 Corinthians 16, 1-2. "Now concerning the collection for the saints, as I have given orders to the churches of Galatia, so you must do also. On the first day of the week, let each one of you lay something aside, storing up as he may prosper, that there be no collections when I come." Paul is instructing to set aside some of their money at the beginning of the week so they would have it ready for their Sabbath offering. You see, Paul was gathering funds for the Jerusalem Christians who were suffering from famine. So he wrote ahead of time to the churches that he would visit, asking that each believer put money aside weekly so it would be ready when he arrived. Okay, text 8, our final text, Acts 20, verse 7. "Now on the first day of the week, when the disciples came together to break bread, Paul, ready to depart the next day, spoke to them and continued his message until midnight." Does this text say to observe Sunday as a holy day, or that the seventh day Sabbath was changed to the first day? No. The fact that they broke bread or celebrated communion at this service does not indicate the day was now holy, because the Bible says they broke bread every day. In Acts 2:46 says, "So continuing daily with one accord in the temple and breaking bread from house to house, they ate their food with gladness and simplicity of heart." We have now looked at all 8 texts in the New Testament that refer to the first day. You have now seen for yourself that there was never any hint of any change. So how did a change in the day of worship come about? Is one of the days a counterfeit? Many honest Christians read in Luke 4:16 that Jesus, as his custom was, went to church on the seventh day Sabbath. Christ said in Matthew 24:20 that his disciples would be keeping the Sabbath 40 years after the cross, when he said, "And pray that your flight may not be in winter or on the Sabbath." In Acts 13:42-44, the Apostle Paul taught almost a whole city to keep the seventh day Sabbath. Christians then read in Revelation 1:10 that the Lord has a day. Then they read in Luke 6:5 that the Sabbath is the Lord's day. They read the same thing again in Mark 2:27-28 and Matthew 12:8. They are confused and ask, who changed the Bible Sabbath? Well, certainly God didn't, because the Bible says, Malachi 3:6, "For I am the Lord, I do not change." I'm grateful for that, because I can have an assurity in his word that it's the same yesterday, today, and tomorrow. I love that about our God. Then they look at the Bible and they see Jesus didn't change the Sabbath, because the Bible promises in Hebrews 13:8, "Jesus Christ is the same yesterday, today, and forever." So God did not change the Sabbath, Jesus would not change the Sabbath, and the disciples could not change the Sabbath. Acts 5:29, "But Peter and the other apostles answered and said, we ought to obey God rather than men. So the question is then, who did it? In the book of Revelation, chapter 13, there is a beast that rises up out of the sea. This chapter is where we read about the mark of the beast and 666. But notice how the beast is described. Now, friends, let me just say this. Beasts in the Bible are symbolic of kingdoms and powers, not actual monsters that come up out of the sea, okay? All right, Jesus loves us, and the book of Revelation is his love letter to us. So let's read that with that in mind. Revelation 13:1. Then I stood on the sand of the sea, and I saw a beast rising up out of the sea, having 7 heads and 10 horns, and on his horn 10 crowns, and on his heads a blasphemous name. Here's a perfect example. Here's a beast in the Bible that represents a political or religious power or kingdom. This power that rises up is a blasphemous power. It claims rights and powers that only belong to God. It continues. Now the beast which I saw was like a leopard. His feet were like the feet of a bear, and his mouth like the mouth of a lion. The dragon gave him his power, his throne, and great authority. Who is the dragon? Satan. He imbues this power with great authority. The whole world listens to it declare its own laws in place of God's law. The Sabbath became a particular object of attack. To understand this beast, we go back to the book of Daniel, the 7th chapter. Here we have the same imagery as Revelation 13, a lion, a bear, a leopard, and the dragon. Daniel 7 gives us the key to unlock Revelation 13 and understand the whole subject of the mark of the beast and 666. I love that God has written his word so that from the beginning to the end, it's consistent and it all goes together. You need every bit of it. Let's look in Daniel 7, verse 2 and 3. Daniel spoke, saying, I saw in my vision by night, and behold, the four winds of heaven were stirring up the great sea, and four great beasts came up from the sea, each different from the other. Notice this key to interpret Bible prophecy. Daniel 7, 17. Those great beasts, which are four kings which arise out of the earth. Daniel 7, 23. The fourth beast shall be a fourth kingdom on earth. So Daniel sees four beasts that represent four kingdoms. These four world-ruling kingdoms, which start in Daniel's day, take us down the stream of time. If you were with us on the first night for the first presentation, you remember we saw four kingdoms in Daniel chapter 2. Those medals in the image that represented Babylon, Medo-Persia, Greece, Rome, and divided Europe. This vision of the beast adds more information to the vision in Daniel 2. It brings to light a power from the time of divided Europe that would arise and attempt to change God's law. Let's look at how the Bible predicts these events and see clearly how history confirms what actually happened. Now, the first beast, Daniel 7, verse 4, says, "The first was like a lion and had eagle's wings. I watched till its wings were plucked off, and it was lifted up from the earth and made to stand on 2 feet like a man, and a man's heart was given to it." The first beast was like a lion with eagle's wings. Okay. When the archaeologists were digging in Iraq near the site of ancient Babylon, they found engravings on the walls of a lion with eagle's wings. In the ancient world, people knew that lions symbolized Babylon. Then another nation was to rise. Babylon wouldn't rule the world forever. Daniel 7, verse 5. And suddenly another beast, a second like a bear. It was raised up on one side and had 3 ribs in its mouth between its teeth. And they said thus to it, "Arise, devour much flesh." The combined kingdoms of Media and Persia overthrew Babylon. The bear of Medo-Persia raising itself up on one side represents the Persians overthrowing the first, Babylon, and then dominating the Medes. What does the bear have in its mouth? 3 ribs. You see, when Medo-Persia conquered the world, it first conquered Babylon, then it went northward and conquered Lydia, then southward and conquered Egypt. These three nations, Babylon, Lydia, and Egypt, represent the three ribs. Can you see how accurate Bible prophecy is? I love it. The third empire rises in Daniel 7, verse 6. After this, I looked, and there was another like a leopard, which had on its back four wings of a bird. The beast also had four heads, and dominion was given to it. Greece became the third nation that was predicted to rise. We know that Alexander the Great was the most prominent Greek leader. He was just over 30 years of age when he conquered the entire then known world. And so quickly. Can you see why Greece is depicted as a leopard with wings? But what do the four heads represent? Alexander the Great died when he was 33 years old. Unlike most kingdoms, Alexander's sons didn't take the throne. Instead, his four generals divided up the Greek empire, and each took a portion to rule over. Thus, the four-headed leopard. Friends, it is so important for you and me to know the prophetic rise and fall of these kingdoms. It matters, because we must know for our futures that when the Bible warns that something is going to happen, we can believe it. And we believe that it does happen exactly as it says and right on time. We can assuredly take God at His word as He warns us, not to scare us, but to prepare us. Let's continue. The Bible describes a fourth empire, Daniel 7, verse 7. After this I saw in the night visions, and behold, a fourth beast, dreadful and terrible, exceedingly strong. It had huge iron teeth. It was devouring and breaking in pieces and trampling the residue with its feet. It was different from all the beasts that were before it. And it had 10 horns. It is very clear that this fourth beast with iron teeth represents the iron kingdom of Rome. This period takes us to the time of Christ, when Rome ruled the world. Christianity grew up in this Roman Empire. The Bible describes the collapse of the Roman Empire clearly in the symbolism of the toes of the image and the horns of the fourth beast. The image of Daniel 2 had feet and toes of iron and clay, representing Europe. The fourth beast here has 10 horns. History shows Rome was divided into 10 main divisions. Awesome. During the time the barbarian tribes were taking over Europe, religious apostasy entered the church, and there was conflict over worship, and the Sabbath was changed. Daniel 7, verse 8. I was considering the horns, and there was another horn, a little one, coming up among them, before whom three of the first horns were plucked out by the roots. And there, in this horn, were eyes like the eyes of a man, and a mouth speaking pompous words. In Europe, among these 10 horns, there is another power that rises, a little horn that's different from all the rest. The Bible gives us evidence to clearly identify this power. First, this little horn comes up among the first 10 horns. So if the 10 horns are divisions of Rome, then this little horn has to come up within Western Europe. This little horn doesn't come up in Asia, Africa, or the Americas. Its roots are in European soil. Secondly, the Bible says this little horn would arise after the 10 horns. So then it cannot come up at all in the days of Babylon, Medo-Persia, Greece, or Rome. It has to come up after the fall of Roman Empire. Be clear on that, friends, because there's a lot of other theories out there that are not biblical. It has to come up after the fall of Rome. The Bible also says that this little horn has eyes like a man. Eyes represent intelligence, but it is a man's wisdom, not God's. It is a human, religious system based on man's teachings, which would rise out of Rome. Notice the Bible says in Daniel 7:24 that it is diverse or different than all the rest. It says, he shall be different from the first ones. Because it is not primarily a political power, it is also a religious power, a religio-political power. What would this power do? It would attempt to change the very law of God. Daniel 7:25 predicts, He shall speak pompous words against the Most High. He shall persecute the saints of the Most High and shall intend to change times and law. Might that be the Sabbath? Can you think of any greater words against the Most High than claiming to have the authority to change God's law? This is obviously speaking about divine laws, not insignificant tax or political laws. Daniel 8:12 tells us that this little horn, power, would cast truth down to the ground. He did all this and prospered. So coming out of the old Roman Empire, a religious power would rise. It would be small at first, but it would become extremely powerful. It would use its power to claim authority, to change the very law of God. History records for us a gradual change that took place from Sabbath to Sunday. Dr. John Eady documents the roots of this change in his Bible Encyclopedia on page 561. He says, Sabbath, a Hebrew word signifying rest. Sunday was a name given by the heathens to the first day of the week, because it was the day on which they worshipped the sun. Sun worship was accepted and prevalent through Egypt, Babylon, Persia, and Rome. Even the days of the week were affected. History shows us that the Greeks and Romans named the days of the week after planetary bodies. Many were called after their gods and goddesses. Let's look. Sunday, the day of the sun god. Monday, the day of the moon god. Tuesday is for Tuya, the god of war. Wednesday is Odin's day, the carrier of the dead. Thursday is the god of thunder, Thor. Friday, the day of Freya, the goddess of love, beauty, and fertility. Saturday, the day of Saturn, god of reaping harvest. So once again, mythology was incorporated into our way of thinking in today's society. Keep in mind that God, in the Bible, marks the days by numbers. So we have the first day, the seventh day, and that's all throughout Old Testament and New Testament. God refers to the days by numbers. All right, when you come to the 4th century, the Roman Emperor Constantine had strong devotion to worshiping the sun, even putting the sun god on the coins he minted. But he had a dilemma. Rome was falling apart. Constantine desired to unite his empire. He came up with what he thought was a brilliant idea. Why not unite the empire around Sunday worship? You see, Constantine had looked up at the sun before a battle and saw a cross of light above, and with it, the Greek words meaning in this sign, conquer. Constantine commanded his troops to adorn their shields with a Christian symbol, and thereafter they were victorious. Here comes the combination of sun worship and Christianity. Constantine's decree in 321 AD says, on the venerable day of the sun, let the magistrates and people residing in cities rest, and let all the shops be closed. In an attempt to unite the empire, Constantine issued the first Sunday law. In the days of Constantine, he marched his armies through a river and then deemed them baptized. That's just a bunch of wet pagans. Here, church and state joined hands in an attempt to Christianize the pagans and unite the empire. The Roman government and the Roman church united. And here's an amazing statement that is really incredible. It's from March 1994 in the Catholic World, page 809. Quote, the sun was a foremost god with heathendom. There is in truth something royal, kingly about the sun, making it a fit emblem of Jesus, the son of justice. Hence, the church in these countries would seem to have said, keep that old pagan name. It shall remain consecrated and sanctified. And thus, the pagan Sunday, dedicated to Balder, the mythic sun god, became the Christian Sun Day. Do you see how Sunday came into the church? Christians, to escape persecution, had for several years been asking to distinguish themselves from the Jews. Sunday gradually became emphasized because of Christ's resurrection, and gradually church leaders, to make the pagan sun worshipers more comfortable, began keeping Sunday in place of the Bible Sabbath. Constantine wanted to unite his empire, and Roman church leaders wanted to convert the pagans. So Sunday became the vehicle to accomplish both. The biblical Sabbath was changed by the Roman church and state. God didn't change it. Jesus didn't change it. The disciples didn't change it. And you would have to convince me that over 20 million Jews woke up one day and forgot what day of the week it was. As a nation, they have been keeping the Sabbath, the seventh day Saturday, since before the Exodus. The Catholic Church Council of Laodicea records the first prohibition of keeping the Bible Sabbath. The Roman Catholic bishops met there and look at what happened at the Council of Laodicea in 325 AD. Quote, Christians shall not Judaize, that is, they shall not keep the Sabbath and be idle on Saturday. But the Lord's Day they shall especially honor, and as being Christians shall, if possible, do not work on that day. If, however, they are found Judaizing, they shall be shut out from Christ. End quote. So here is a church council that unites with the Roman government under Constantine and says, we are shifting the authority of Sabbath to Sunday. This will unite the empire and distance us from the Jews. In doing so, however, they were unconsciously fulfilling Daniel's prophecy in Daniel 7:25. And shall think to change times and laws, stressing that an earthly power growing up out of Rome would attempt to change God's law. God says, beware. Now let's go to the Convert's Catechism, a Roman Catholic instructional guide, and read the answer regarding the change of the Sabbath. This is very clear, friends. Question, which is a Sabbath day? Answer, Saturday is a Sabbath day. Question, why do we observe Sunday instead of Sabbath? Answer, because the Catholic Church transferred the solemnity from Saturday to Sunday. Now, I'd like to pause right here. It is important for me personally to tell you that we will be addressing a lot of heavy topics, and I will be quoting different historical documents that are not intended to accuse individuals, but to show prophecy fulfilling. I believe there are many priests and faithful believers in Roman Catholicism who serve God to the best of their ability and are seen by God as His children. The information quoted here is directed only towards the system, the Roman Catholic system, that has a number of doctrines which we will see clearly go against Scripture. And as truth seekers, it is my sincere desire to lay the clear word of God before you so you may decide for yourself what is truth and what is error. Okay. Are you aware that the Catholic Church modified God's Ten Commandments? Let's go to their own document, the Catholic Encyclopedia, Volume 4, page 153. It says, quote, the Church, after changing the day of rest from the Jewish Sabbath of the seventh day of the week to the first, made the third commandment refer to Sunday as the day to be kept holy as the Lord's Day. End quote. The Catholic Encyclopedia states that the commandment regarding time had been changed by the Church. By the way, some may have noticed that this statement refers to the third commandment, but we have already seen in the Bible with our own eyes that the Sabbath is the fourth commandment. The Roman power of the Middle Ages also changed the law of God by removing the second commandment, the one prohibiting image saint idol worship. Since they now only have 9 commandments, gotta get it back to 10. So they took the 10th thou shalt not covet, and divide it into two. Solved. This illustrates the mindset of the church overriding the Word of God. Carl Keating, one of the foremost Catholic lay scholars, wrote a book as a challenge to Protestants. This Catholic author is reasoning with Protestants, saying, if you want to go to the Bible, you should keep the Bible Sabbath. Let's read his words in Catholicism and Fundamentalism on page 38. Quote, fundamentalists meet for worship on Sunday, yet there's no evidence in the Bible that corporate worship was to be made on Sundays. The Jewish Sabbath, or day of rest, was of course Saturday. It was the Catholic Church that decided Sunday should be the day of worship for Christians in honor of the resurrection. End quote. In other words, if you don't want to go to the Bible, he's saying you should go back to the Catholic Church, who freely claims the authority to change God's law as it sees fit. Well, wait a minute. God gives clear warnings about messing with him or his word. Revelation 22:18-19. For I testify to everyone who hears the words of this prophecy of this book. If anyone adds to these things, God will add to him the plagues that are written in this book. And if anyone takes away from the words of the book of this prophecy, God shall take away his part from the book of life, from the holy city. This is serious, friends. Then in Matthew 15:3-9, he, Jesus, answered and said to them, why do you also transgress the commandment of God? Because of your tradition. Thus you have made the commandment of God of none effect by your tradition. Hypocrites! Well, did Isaiah prophesy about you, saying, these people draw near to me with their mouth and honor me with their lips, but their heart is far from me, and in vain they worship me, teaching as doctrines the commandments of men. Sunday sacredness has came from the tradition and commandments of men. Who will you follow, God or man? The issue is much more than a matter of one day versus another. The issue is, what is your guide? Is it the Bible or is it tradition? The issue is, does any human church or human religious leader, for whatever reason or motive, have the authority to change God's law that was written with his finger on those tables of stone? It's all about who has the authority. Who do we demonstrate who we worship? The rebellion of Satan revolves around worship. It is the theme of right or wrong, and it began in Genesis. The story of Cain and Abel depicts two types of people who travel two different paths in life. One worshiped the way God prescribed, and one definitely did not. Which one was blessed and accepted by God? Which one's pride led to murder and was cursed by God? While Cain and Abel were raised by the same parents, they had held different attitudes about God and his authority. This is where their paths diverge. Abel saw the mercy of God in the way the Creator provided for the redemption of the human race. But Cain rebelled against God in his heart. The distinction may not have been obvious until it came time to bring their sacrifice before God. The drama between Cain and Abel is really about the struggle between Cain and himself. Although Cain was given a chance to turn around, he held ever more tightly to his stubborn pride and stumbled further away from God. God's plan for salvation is not negotiable. It is a gift. The human heart, when it clings proudly to self and tradition, stumbles on a slippery downhill slope of destruction. God constantly reaches out to those who rebel to give them an opportunity to make a turnaround, a repentance. You are not born a winner, and you are not born a loser. You are born a chooser. Choose you this day whom you will serve. Often Satan's strategy is to cause me to ignore or break just one of God's commandments. James 2:10-12 tells us why. For whosoever shall keep the whole law and yet stumble in one point, he is guilty of all. God's law is like a 10-sided fortress. Only one side needs to be broken down to permit the enemy to enter. Give the devil an inch, and he will become your ruler. To give up the Bible Sabbath, given by God as a sign of his creative authority, does matter, friend. I choose to follow what God gave to Adam in the Garden of Eden. I choose to follow the examples of Christ himself. What about you? God says the Sabbath is a great sign. It's a sign of our loyalty to Christ. It is a sign we believe he created our world. In the Garden of Eden, Satan said to Eve, "What difference does a tree make? All trees are alike." And Eve lost Eden because she bought that lie. And many Christians today are buying into a deception. People say, "What difference does a day make? All days are alike." With God, all days are not alike. One day was blessed by God, the seventh. One day was sanctified by God, set aside, and God rested on only one day, the Sabbath. The issues that we are dealing with are issues of authority, issues of obedience. Our choice is the Bible or tradition, Jesus or religious leaders, God's law or man's dogmas, God's instruction or human teaching, God's way or man's way. Does this mean that everyone who keeps Sunday is lost? No. There are many Sunday-keeping Christians who love Jesus. Everyone who keeps Sunday is not lost. They may be living up to all the light they know. The difference is when they learn more and are they willing to follow it? This makes me think of Perfecto in a remote village high in the mountains of Mindoro, Philippines. There he lives as an influential pagan chief. You see, spiritualism and local lore were his way of life. Sometimes people would visit the village and try to convert him to Christianity, but what they said was different from what they practiced, and the confusion annoyed him. He would tell them to go away. Then he would find comfort in his prized possession, his radio. He only listened to one station because it played the music that he liked. And one day after his favorite song ended, a new program came on which caught his attention. The broadcaster talked about the seventh-day Sabbath as the true day of rest. This was new to him and was different from what other Christians had professed. Happily, he went to the Sunday keepers in his village and told them that they were worshiping on the wrong day because of what he had heard on the radio. He was surprised when these people showed a real interest in what he shared. After that, he called the whole village together to listen to his radio. Everyone loved the program. The next day, they all gathered together, hoping to hear more. They rejoiced when the program came on. Perfecto was convinced that what he was hearing was the truth. He sought out the radio broadcaster and told him that his whole village wanted to be baptized. All 77 of them. The Bible truth changed not only his life, but the life of the entire village. I'll never forget seeing Perfecto coming up out of the water and raising his hands to Jesus at his baptism, where 1,400 other souls joined him in giving their lives to Christ. In Revelation 14:12, God's word says, "Here is the patience of the saints. Here are those who keep the commandments of God and have the faith of Jesus." In the last days of Earth's history, God will have a group of people who love Jesus. They love him so much that they obey at all costs. Like the one woman who made her way to the baptismal site at a nearby lake. She had attended prophecy meetings just like this, but her husband had disagreed with her attendance. So on the day for her to be baptized, she left the house in her white robe, and her husband secretly followed her. He grabbed a machete and held it behind his back. The pastor was calling for the people to enter the water, and as she made her way, her husband abruptly stopped her and threatened that she better not take one more step or that'd be her last, as he slowly revealed the knife behind his back. She continued as the water reached her ankles, then her calves, then to her knees, and she whispered, "No one will stop me from taking Jesus as my Savior." Well, he aggressively challenged her, "Not one more step." And she closed her eyes and moved forward saying, I give myself to Jesus. I learned the truth and I will not turn back. Tears began to fall from her eyes, and what she didn't see were the tears falling from her husband's eyes. Suddenly, there was silence as everyone was watching. The husband raised his knife only to drop it and declare, if you're willing to give up your life for this Jesus, then I want to know him too. Friend, are you willing to follow wherever Jesus leads, regardless of the consequences? Though the road may sometimes be difficult, it leads to the tree of life in the city of God. Let's pray together. Heavenly Father, the truth is calling, and we cry out to you, Jesus, for mercy and strength. Give us the gift of discernment and understanding to see clearly as we place our trust completely in you. There is nothing in this world worth losing our own soul over. Protect our commitment to follow every Bible truth you reveal to us in your holy word. Bless each listener tonight. In Jesus' precious, powerful name, amen. Make sure you join me tomorrow night for this important topic that you won't want to miss. What does the Bible say happens when you die? You might find it different than what many people think. God bless you, and see you tomorrow for our topic, The Grave, where we will be unlocking more Bible prophecies. Choose God.

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7: Hi there, Faith FM listeners. We are now up to letter C in our alphabet of God, and I'm inviting you to meditate on one of the most beautiful God-like attributes that anyone can possess, and that's compassion. Recently, I learned about mercy ships. Each year they send cruise-size hospital ships to developing countries filled with volunteer professionals who selflessly provide life-changing surgeries and healthcare solutions to children and adults who otherwise would go without. The compassion of these volunteers from all walks of life and also of those who provide funds is truly inspirational. Compassion, of course, originates with God himself. As the psalmist states it so beautifully in Psalm 86:15, "But you, O Lord, are a God full of compassion and gracious, long-suffering and abundant in mercy and truth." After giving Moses the 2 stone tablets containing the commandments, God declares 5 of his own characteristics. Notice which one he lists first. Yahweh, the Lord, the God of compassion and mercy. "I am slow to anger and filled with unfailing love and faithfulness." Exodus 34:6. Compassion is far more than feeling pity for someone. It literally means to suffer together. It is defined as the feeling that arises when you are confronted with another's suffering and feel motivated to relieve that suffering. While Jesus was on earth, God's compassion flowed out of him. The Apostle Matthew specifically states

0: that Jesus was moved with compassion when he saw the needy multitudes exhausted and wandering like sheep without a shepherd. Scripture challenges us to have hearts of compassion. In Ephesians 4:32, Paul encouraged the believers to be kind and compassionate to one another, forgiving each other, just as in Christ, God has forgiven you. And in Colossians 3:12, he says, "Therefore, as God's chosen people, holy and dearly loved, clothe yourselves with compassion, kindness, humility, gentleness, and patience." Father God, our hearts thrill when we think of your compassion. We absolutely adore you. Amen and amen. We would love to give you a great little book that can help you find time to explore the compassion of God. It is called Sabbath Gift. Request your copy by texting the word GIFT to 0488880831. That's the word GIFT to the number 0488880831. This has been Lynn from Caboolture Seventh-day Adventist Church, Queensland. I pray that you will be blessed today.
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4: All war is terrible, but civil war is particularly tragic and brutal. One night during the American Civil War, a group of irregular soldiers on the Confederate side were arrested by a battalion in the Union Army. Because these men were not wearing a uniform, the Union commander gave orders for them to be shot. As the men lined up to be executed, a soldier in the Union ranks recognized one of them as a neighbor in the district where he lived. The soldier went to his commander and asked to take the man's place. He explained that this neighbor had a wife and a young family, whereas he had no living relatives or dependents. At first, the commander hesitated, but eventually he assented to the soldier's request. He took his neighbor's place in the line of death. On a gravestone in a cemetery in the southern United States can be found these words: "Sacred to the memory of Willie Lear. He took my place. He took my place." That is exactly what Jesus did at Calvary for each one of us. He died in our place. He suffered in our stead. He bore our sin and shame and paid the penalty on our behalf. The principle of substitution was at the very heart of the sacrificial system. God requested the construction of a sanctuary because of his longing for relationship. But the services of the sanctuary were designed to teach lessons about the plan of salvation. The sacrificial system taught at least three important lessons. Number one, that sin costs. Number two, that sin leads to death. And number three, that God would provide a substitute for us. All those sacrifices pointed towards and met their fulfillment in the perfect and powerful sacrifice of Jesus on the cross. Without the shedding of blood, forgiveness is not possible. And the death of Jesus has secured a comprehensive and complete pardon for us.

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0: And today, if you're listening live, is Wednesday, the 20th of May, 2026. I'm in the studio with my brother, Elliot. And producer Shell. Good morning to you, producer Shell.
2: Hey, good morning.
0: It's nice to have you here. We're going to start our show with our gratitudes. By the way, if you have anything that you are grateful for today, my radio friend, please do text us here. Share it with us. Let's rejoice with you. 0491-064-669. We play kind of a game, gratitude game here.
3: Yeah.
0: Which we try to find something new to be grateful for every day. No repeats allowed. So if you're grateful for something yesterday, today have to be something new. And I'm grateful for bits and sockets today.
3: Bits?
0: I'm not even going to give you two. Yeah, I'll tell you why. I was needing some sockets to do some work around my car. But I always stumble with the difference between a bit and a socket.
3: Okay.
0: So I decided to figure out and study the etymology of these two words, hoping that this is going to help me solve my problem. Now, I learned that a bit comes from the word bite, because it's something that bites into the metal.
3: Ah,
0: that's where the idea of bit comes from. Now, socket has a slightly more interesting story. A socket comes from a French word, soc. And soc is the plowshare. So that's the pointy, wedge-like agricultural implement that actually cuts the ground, tills the ground, that thing.
3: Like a Grim Reaper's scythe?
0: Kind of, but the one that you actually, you know how when you implement
2: more
0: it
2: like
0: in
2: a plow?
0: More like a plow.
3: Okay, yeah. Okay.
0: But then the plowshare, the actual spear that, you know,
2: the one that digs in.
3: Yeah, okay.
0: So in the 15th century, they decided to, you know, they created a weapon, like a spear-like weapon, that they call it a socket in French, because it was like a miniature version of the plowshare.
3: There you go.
0: And then over time, that has changed, and the pole, which contained with a hollow cylinder where you inserted the shaft, that ended up becoming known as a socket. This is why we talk about things such as your eye socket. So anything that is kind of cylindrical in nature with an opening became a socket in English around the 15th, 16th century.
3: That's actually really fascinating.
0: Isn't that interesting? Hopefully I won't forget it anymore if I need a socket or a bit. What about you, my friend? What are you grateful for?
3: Well, actually, speaking of bits and sockets, I'm very grateful and thankful for my brother, Ruben, who helped me. This is going back a few days now. I had to replace the sprocket and chain on my motorbike, two front and rear sprockets and the chain on my motorbike. And because my brother is a lot more mechanical minded than I am,
0: Nice.
3: I was like, Ruben, can you give me a hand? And he's like, yep, because he just loves to do that kind of stuff. So we worked on fixing this part of my motorbike. We replaced the chain and sprockets. And as per usual, there's always like something that goes wrong whenever you're doing some kind of mechanical procedure on your car. It's always like, this issue and whatnot. But anyway, we managed to get it all fixed and all done. And now my motorbike is running better than it was with the old chain and sprocket. So it's very nice. And I'm thankful.
0: Wow, that is amazing to fix broken things. I love that. Yeah. What about you, producer Shell? What are you grateful for today?
2: Well, I'm going to ask you a question first. Are you a words or numbers person if you had to choose?
0: Words, 100%.
2: I knew you were going to say that. What about you?
3: I don't know, actually. I like numbers because I like maths.
2: Yep.
3: But words are also very interesting. I feel like I'm on the fence with this one.
2: I'm definitely a number. So there we go. We got all three of us. Obviously, words are great too. But so I'm thankful for numbers.
3: Okay.
2: I just really,
0: Yeah, numbers
2: they're
0: are cool.
2: They're like my happy place.
0: Yeah, they're like your tribe. My tribe are the words. Like, they're my friends. They're cozy and they're nice.
3: Yeah.
0: There's some bad words out there, but you just keep them at bay. You don't invite them to your party and you'll be fine.
3: Yeah. Maybe I like both numbers and words because music has both in them. Maybe that's
0: why. Yeah, right. It does.
3: You can call chords by their names, their words, or you can call them by numbers, which is actually a whole interesting theory thing.
2: Yeah, wow.
3: Yeah.
0: Amazing. All right. What are we going to be talking about? It seems Shell likes the numbers, so they were going to be talking about how to fight against greed.
3: Ooh. Because, that should be interesting.
0: Yes. So that's going to be our first hour, first Bible study. Then what are you going to be talking about in the good news?
3: I got a story that's very interesting of an off-duty police officer from the UK. He's taken a trip to the US and has saved another police officer's life.
0: Okay. We're going to be talking about that. I'm going to be talking my new segment, How to Shop for a Wife in China.
3: Wow. How to shop for a wife.
0: Yes, how to shop for a wife in China. Then our interview today is going to be with Jennifer Skews. She's going to be back here with us. I don't think you've met her, Alec, but she is our resident psychologist, and she's going to be sharing her cancer journey and her testimony.
3: Wow, that'll be interesting.
0: So today's show is packed full of good stuff. We cannot wait to share all of that with you. So stay tuned and text us here if you want to talk and interact with us. We're now going to be listening to Anthem Lights.

0: That was Anthem Lights with the Blood Melody. You're listening here to The Breakfast Show on Faith FM this morning. It is time for our first quiz question of the day. The very first. So, Producer Shell, what is the question you have for us?
1: All right. This one we have done before, and it always catches people out.
0: Oh, okie dokie.
1: Yeah, it's not really one that I would consider difficult, but it does seem to still catch people out.
0: All right.
1: God created birds on which day of the creation week? Birdies. When did birdies get made? God created birds on which day in Genesis chapter 1, which tells us all about it? 0491-064-669. Correct answer from Scaffy and from Elliot. Well done. 0491-064-669. Send in what the correct answer is for this, or at least your attempt at getting it. God created birds on which day?
0: I had to think about that one for a little, for a second.
2: Yeah, I can see why people could get confused with that one.
0: Yeah. Thankfully, I didn't get confused.
2: That's good for you.
0: The answer right.
2: Good on you, my friend.
0: Okie dokie. What right. are we going to be talking about now, Bob?
2: We're
0: going to
2: be talking about greed. But before we get there, I would just want to say a remark about our city of prayer today, our prayer focus, the city of Cairo.
0: Yeah.
2: In Egypt, I have a little curiosity. Do you know what Cairo means, where the name comes from?
0: No. Where does it come from?
2: Actually, comes from Mars.
0: Oh, from Mars?
2: Mars, like the planet Mars.
0: Right.
2: It's named after Mars. So Cairo might as well just go to Mars.
0: It's not like we had Martians from Mars that came down and told us, huh?
2: No.
0: You should name this place Cairo.
2: The story is the city was founded in 969 of the Common Era. So you think that Cairo, the city, was founded actually pretty recently?
0: Well, I wouldn't say pretty recently.
2: Compared to the history of Egypt, this is like.
0: True. That is true. Compared to the history of Egypt.
2: Yeah.
0: I mean, it's named
2: 1000 after Christ.
0: Yeah.
2: And it when the caliphs founded the city, they named it Al-Kahira.
0: Okay.
2: Which is where the word Cairo comes from,
0: yeah.
2: Which means the victorious or the conqueror, because of the planet Mars, which in Arabic is Al-Kahir. And the reason was that Mars was shining very brightly in the sky at the exact moment the construction began.
0: Fascinating.
2: Yeah.
0: There
2: it's named after Mars, or it means the victorious or the conqueror. Because Mars has that in the ancient pagan mythology.
0: Yeah.
2: Mars had that, you know, there was the conquering, the god of war and everything. So
0: yeah.
2: On.
0: Yeah, that's fascinating. I didn't actually know that.
2: There you go.
0: There you go.
2: Learn Shout out to our Egyptian friends that are listening today. We love you very much. Let's get into our story here about someone that has not conquered their greed. And I'm talking about Gehazi. So let's get into that story. We are in 2 Kings chapter 5, verse 15. And just as a very quick recap, we're talking about the story of Naaman, who was a big, valiant general for the Aramean Empire. I don't know if you can call it an empire. For the Arameans, for Aram, Damascus, or Syria, in some Bible translations as well, we'll bring. And he had leprosy. He was recommended by his servant, a little maid, a little girl from Israel, that he should see the prophet in Israel, Elisha.
0: Yeah.
2: He went there. Elisha told him to wash himself 7 times in the Jordan River, which he did initially very much against his own will desire, because he thought that this was actually a ridiculous way of healing his leprosy.
0: Yeah.
2: His skin condition, we don't know exactly which one it is, probably not Hansen's disease, probably something else, but the Bible calls leprosy an umbrella term for skin conditions. And he got healed. So he now will come back to the man of God, to Elisha, with his gifts to offer, with his gratitude. Let's look into that. Verse 15, Elliot, if you can read it for us, I would be very grateful.
0: Okay, okay. It says, "And he returned to the man of God, he and all his aides, and came and stood before him, and he said, 'Indeed, now I know there is no God in all the earth except in Israel. Now, therefore, please take a gift from your servant.'"
2: Can we just pause here for 1 second?
0: Yeah.
2: Do you remember how much gifts were he bringing?
0: He was bringing like millions and millions of dollars, basically. It was like silver and gold and clothes were the three types of gifts.
2: Yeah, I was doing some research about the monetary value of those gifts if they were today.
0: Yeah.
2: Because we know exactly the quantities. He was bringing 10 talents of silver.
0: Yeah.
2: That is worth roughly about 1 million Australian dollars today.
0: Wow.
2: Plus 6,000 shekels of gold. Guess how much is that worth?
0: I would say like 100 million maybe.
2: Not that much? No, no, that's
0: okay.
2: Too much.
0: How much?
2: 9 million.
0: 9 million.
2: Aussie dollars in today's prices of gold.
0: There you go.
2: One shekel is 11 grams.
0: Okay.
2: Okay, so you multiply that by, and 11 grams today of gold is about $600. 600.
0: Woo!
2: Yeah,
0: there you
2: something
0: go.
2: Like that. So $9 million worth of silver, and then clothes, 10 pieces of very special design.
0: Favorite
2: luxury.
0: Designer brand.
2: Yes.
0: Gucci and Versace. The
2: no. Balenciaga of Syria.
0: Yeah.
2: Each one would be costing about $2,000 today. Some of these specialists, they estimate. So we're talking about 20 grand worth of designer clothes.
0: Wow.
2: So it's a fair bit.
0: It's a lot of money.
2: $10 million.
0: That's a lot.
2: It's a lot of money.
0: That is a lot.
2: You can do a lot with that. And look, and this $10 million back in the day, this is in today's value.
0: Yeah.
2: $10 million back in the day is just for a reference. The city of Samaria, which was the capital of the northern kingdom of Israel, the Bible says that the area, the land of the city of Samaria, which ended up becoming one of the greatest cities in the ancient world, they paid 2 talents of silver for it.
0: Really?
2: Yeah.
0: Wow. Wow. That's incredible.
2: So about $200,000. So with 200 grand today, you could buy the area equivalent of like we're talking about prime real estate. Because these big cities, they became good cities because they were really prime pieces of real estate. Either they were in the middle of trade routes so that they could sell their stuff to the people traveling by and they could get rich from that. They were close to water sources, fertile lands. They often had advantaged military positions like the top of hills to offer protection. We're talking about like the creme de la creme. So that's just for your reference.
0: Man, I wish I could buy a whole plot of land for $200,000 today.
2: Yeah.
0: That would be amazing.
2: That's right. So let's keep reading here and let's see if, you know, what is Elisha going to be doing with all that wealth? Verse 16.
0: Okay, it says, but he said, that's Elisha talking, as the Lord lives before whom I stand, I will receive nothing. And he urged him to take it, but he refused. So Naaman said, then if not, please let your servant be given 2 mule loads of earth. For your servant will no longer offer either burnt offering or sacrifice to other gods, but to the Lord.
2: Let's pause here. Why do you think he didn't accept the gift?
0: Well, maybe it's because Elisha is realizing the miracle didn't come from me. It came from God. So,
2: I think you're right.
0: There's really no reason for me to take all this money. Like, I actually didn't really do anything here. I just told you, go wash in the Jordan. I didn't do anything special. It was all God's hand at work. So for him to then be like, ah, cool, thank you. I'll take all of this millions of dollars for something that I didn't even really do. It would be kind of dishonest.
2: That's a really good point. I mean, he's not taking any credit for it.
0: Yeah.
2: That's a really good point. But then he could have said, look, don't give it to me. Give it to the Lord as an offering.
0: That's true. That is true, actually, yeah.
2: But he still said, no. Don't give anything.
0: Yeah.
2: And I think that the reason being is that, yes, there is absolutely, I concur with you, that he did not want to take or claim any credit for that healing. But also, I think that he wanted to teach Naaman about grace and about salvation by grace through faith.
0: Yep.
2: It was giving him a lesson. Because to be cleansed from our leprosy is a big symbol of our salvation. Our sins are like a leprosy.
0: Yeah.
2: The Bible says in many ways. For example, when God says that our sins make separation between us and God, the same way that our leprosy would make separation between a person and God's people.
0: Yeah. Definitely.
2: And by faith, just going to the river, being baptized 7 times, by faith, he learned that, wow, God is giving me my salvation, my healing, my acceptance into him, and all these kinds of things for free. He's not charging me anything for that. It's not something that I bought for. If it was, he could say it was through my great amount of riches that God has saved me.
0: That's true. Yeah, that's true. I really like that point, actually.
2: And do you think that is a coincidence that right after that, when because he insisted, and I think that initially Naaman thought, okay, he's just being polite. So no, I don't want to accept anything. No, take it. You know how sometimes you know, for example, you're going out to eat with your friends, and then your friend decides that he wants to treat you.
0: Yeah.
2: And he said, no, I'll pay. And he said, no, Elliot, I insist.
0: Yeah.
2: You have no business paying here. I invited you. I'm paying. And then you say, there's a little bit of a dance there. no, look, I cannot pay. And then finally, you pay for me, but then I'll pay for you next time.
0: Yeah.
2: But then you let at some point. I think that this is what Naaman was thinking was happening.
0: Yeah,
2: here.
0: Okay.
2: But Elisha was saying, I'm not willing to accept this.
0: Yeah.
2: Period. No.
0: Yeah, there you go.
2: And right after that, he says, well, then let me carry some dirt with me, 2 mule loads worth of dirt, so that I can build an altar for the larger God, for Jehovah, because I'm not going to be sacrificing to anyone else. Do you think that it was a coincidence? Do you think that he was going to do that anyway? Or do you think that he only had this extra step of revelation because he realized that this was something that it's being done for free?
0: Ooh, that's a good question. I actually don't really know the answer. I mean, maybe he was already in his mind kind of like, I'll now decide to follow God. Because he does say before in verse 15, indeed, now I know that there is no God in all the earth except in Israel. So I think he's kind of come to the realization, okay, there is actually a true God, and that is the God of Israel. But was he already planning to do that? Or was it like a spur of the moment, okay, if you're not going to accept this gift, then I'll do this instead? I actually don't know. What do you reckon?
2: Yeah, because he says here, if not, like, since you're not going to be receiving it, let me build an altar to the Lord.
0: Yeah.
2: For your servant will no longer offer burnt offering or sacrifice to other gods, but to the Lord. Maybe he wouldn't be offering the sacrifices to other gods, period. But I think that he wanted to respond in gratitude to God. He wanted to give him an offering, a thank you gift. He said, I'm going to do this in my homeland. You know, it inspired me to do that even more. And the other thing about altars were something quite interesting. I do not know if you've noticed that, Elliot, but every time that God has done something quite remarkable in the story of the people of Israel, they would build an altar to commemorate that.
0: Yeah.
2: And some people believe that they would be writing in the stones like the occasion for that altar or the name of that altar, so that when people are passing by, they will look at the altar and say, hey, why is that altar here? And that altar might not be necessarily active to be off to receive sacrificial offerings, but it was there as a memorial.
0: Yeah, fascinating. That's really
2: kind of
0: cool.
2: Like when we go to Canberra, isn't there like massive memorials for wars that we fought?
0: Yeah, there's like the whole war memorial, which is full of plaques of different things.
2: Yeah.
0: You've got like the whole wall of soldiers that had served and all their names and stuff. Yeah. So
2: altars also served as a memorial of something that happened. And I think that look how bold Naaman is being. He's going to, in Syria, erect an altar to Jehovah, to the God of Israel.
0: Yeah.
2: And everybody that sees that, he would give his testimony. How the Lord has healed him for absolutely free.
0: That's pretty awesome. That is actually really, really cool. I like that. Because who in Syria would have been thinking, oh, the one true God that exists is actually the God of our enemies, the Israelites? I doubt they would have been thinking that. So that's actually such a cool like testimony and means of witnessing that Naaman would then do. I really like that.
2: I love Naaman's relationship with God and his relationship with money as well. Like, he was freely willing to offer the best that he had to God. And God says, look, the best that you can offer me is your heart.
0: Yeah.
2: And having a healthy relationship with money is something that is so important. It brings so much peace, so much wisdom, and it turns out to be a testimony to those looking at our lives. This is why I actually, for today's show, I decided to offer a book that I like very much. It's called The Giving Equation by Ken Long. Ken Long is a businessman. He studied this topic about money and the Bible, I think, better than anyone that I've known. And he wrote a book about what is the giving equation that the Bible presents. If you like to learn more about money, if you like to have a better relationship with money instead of one of stress, one of gratitude and joy, you got to read his book. Text me here, #+, #+ to 0491-064-669.

0: That was Daniel 5 with Take My Hand. You're listening here to The Breakfast Show with Scaffy, Elliot, and producer Shell. And it is time for the answer to our very first quiz question for the day. So, producer Shell, what was the
1: answer? It's a number that we're after. So, it's the number 5.
0: The number 5, which represents what?
1: Day 5 is when birds and fish were created.
0: Yeah. Because I was thinking in my mind, I was like, oh, what happened? It was day dot, like day 1 was separating the darkness from the light.
1: Firmament, yep.
0: And then I was like, day 2 is what, separating the waters? Is that like making land and then the sky and the land?
2: No, I think it separated the waters from the waters, like the firmament waters. So the atmosphere versus the sea.
0: And then day three is the land.
2: Yeah. And then it's interesting that on day 4, he's now populating the lights, right?
0: Yeah.
2: He's creating the actual physical lights. Before that, the lights were supernatural.
1: Earth. That's right.
2: So sun, moon, and stars and so on.
0: Yeah.
2: Then on day 5, he's populating the stuff that God made in day 2 with birds and fishes. And then on day 6, he is populating
1: what
2: he made on day 3.
0: Yeah.
2: So there's a correspondence.
0: Like, yeah.
2: He 1 makes, and 4, 2 and 5, 3 and 6.
0: Make something that is like needs to be filled, and then he fills it in the next like correlating day, like day 1, day 4.
1: It's a good thing he did
0: five,
1: it in that order.
0: 3, 6. Yeah.
1: Created the birds and the fish on day 2 and then the water on day 5. Things would have already been destroyed.
0: Yeah. It would have been all out of whack.
2: True story.
1: Very, very wise he is. Okay.
0: Yeah.
1: Our next quiz question. What did Jesus place before the Church of Philadelphia that no one could work properly? What did Jesus place before the Church of Philadelphia that no one could work properly?
2: I think I know this one.
1: I think you do too. Let's see. 0491-064-669 is our text line. Scaffy has it right. 0491-064-669. What did Jesus place before the Church of Philadelphia? And nobody could work it. Not properly.
0: I got no idea.
1: It has
2: it's not a socket.
1: Yeah.
0: It's not a socket.
2: It
0: not
2: has
1: a very normal function. That was not functioning.
0: I'll take a stab in the dark, but I feel like I won't get it.
2: Right, so Elliot is scribbling here his answer.
1: Not correct.
2: Okay.
0: There you go. I thought I was going to be incorrect.
1: Very, very much a part of what this is, as far as.
0: Okay.
1: Yeah.
0: I'll find out. I'll find out when
1: for you.
0: You reveal the answer. Yeah.
1: 0491-064-669. Text us in what you think the answer is there.
2: Nice. All right. Let's get back into our Bible study here. So Naaman was living grateful to the Lord. And let's read what he said in verse 18. It's a very interesting thing that he asks.
0: Okay. He says, "Yet in this thing may the Lord pardon your servant. When my master goes into the temple of Rimmon to worship there and he leans on my hand and I bow down in the temple of Rimmon, when I bow down in the temple of Rimmon, may the Lord please pardon your servant in this thing." And then he said to him, "Go in peace." So he departed from him a short distance.
2: Yeah. So he was worried. He said, "Look, I am going to be bowing down, but look, I'm going to bowing down in the temple of Rimmon, not because I'm worshiping, but just because I'm helping an elderly person."
0: Yeah.
2: Which is my master, and he doesn't trust anyone else. Will the Lord forgive me? And I like how Elisha said, just go in peace.
0: Yeah.
2: He didn't say, yeah, no, that's not a problem. So, yeah, it's totally a problem. Said, you know, go in peace. You know, and I love this passage because it gives us the dignity of walking with the Holy Spirit and using our conscience and our discernment. A lot of people think that religion is about a lot of rules of things to do and not to do. But these things, they change depending on the circumstance. And God wants us to have peace. So talk to God about it.
0: Yeah.
2: And if you're following God, if you're really trying to please God and do your best to God, God is going to accept that, which is a good thing.
0: Yeah. Yeah, that's so true. Okay.
2: Don't use that as an excuse to break God's commands. It's not about that. But it's because, hey, you know, sometimes we will come into difficult situations where we know what's right, we know what's wrong, but there's a situation like, well, do I err on this side of the law or do I err on this side of the person? You know what? I think that this passage teaches us err on the side of people. If you have to choose, if you're pressed between the two things, err on the side of grace.
0: Yeah, interesting. Actually, I like it. And because I think as well, like sometimes people will get so focused on what the law says we can't do. And keep in mind, there's only 10 of them, 10 commandments to say we shouldn't do this kind of thing. I mean, there's other like nuances as well in the Bible. We shouldn't do certain things, but the 10 like very much set in stone, don't do this stuff that God commands us. There's only 10 of them. And how many like things can we actually do here on earth, in life on earth?
2: Yeah.
0: There's like millions of things we can do, right? So just these 10 things that God tells us not to do, sometimes we can get so focused on them and think that like, oh, we're not allowed to do anything.
2: Yeah.
0: But in actuality, like God has given us so much freedom to do all these things and enjoy the world that he's given us. And so it's, you know, so yeah, sometimes that mental shift of being like, you know, rather than focusing so much on what we can't do, we should focus on the things that God allows us to do, like all the fun things that we can do with God.
2: Yeah.
0: Because I think that's...
2: Very well said.
0: Yeah, that's a cool concept. Oftentimes that happens, especially with something like Sabbath. You know, sometimes people are like, oh, I'm not allowed to do anything here on this day. But what? Hang on. No, God tells us to like rest and just relax, like just chill, enjoy the day, you know, which I think is really, really cool.
2: Yeah. I love that passage too. I love that, you know, go in peace. So he departed from him some distance and then something happened.
0: Okay.
2: Verse 20, let's read it.
0: It says, but Gehazi, the servant of Elisha, the man of God, said, look, my master has spared Naaman the Syrian while not receiving from his hands what he brought. But as the Lord lives, I will run after him and take something from him. So Gehazi pursued Naaman. When Naaman saw him running after him, he got down from the chariot to meet him and said, is all well? And he said, all is well. My master has sent me, saying, indeed, just now, two young men of the sons of prophets have come to me from the mountains of Ephraim. Please give them a talent of silver and two changes of garments. So Naaman said, please take two talents. And he urged him and bound two talents of silver in two bags with two changes of garments and handed them to his two of his servants, and they carried them on ahead of him. When he came to check the citadel, he took them from their hand and stored them away in the house. Then he let the men go, and they departed. Now he went in and stood before his master. Elisha said to him, where did you go, Gehazi? And he said, your servant did not go anywhere.
2: Okay, let's pause here.
0: Interesting.
2: Isn't it interesting? He says, oh, no. I'm going to take something out of this Naaman. I mean, he brought it. He was willing to give. There's no way. We need that money. I need the money.
0: Yeah.
2: So he went out. He told him a big lie, saying, hey, there's two people coming. And this is like a very blatant lie as well. There's two prophets coming. Spend a day. Can you give me $100,000?
0: Yeah. That's true. When you think of it like that, it's kind of like, whoa.
2: I mean, if he asked for like a bread or for like some change, you know, for a couple of shekels of silver so we can buy them food or something, $100,000. Why are you going to like, why do you need $100,000 just to entertain two students?
0: Yeah, absolutely.
2: What's going on? But you know what? In his sincerity, and he was so grateful, but now he's being exploited.
0: Yeah.
2: And I think that a lot of people do this today. A lot of people use religion to exploit people out of their money.
0: Yeah.
2: A lot of so-called pastors and leaders, they will seize on the hearts of vulnerable yet very sincere people. I met a lady and she was very sincere. She wanted to seek the Lord, but she had a vulnerability. Her husband had divorced her.
0: Okay.
2: And she really, really wanted to return to him, or that he would return to her. And then this pastor of sorts, you know, this false pastor, he said, look, if you give your apartment to the Lord, if you give him like a very, you know, to the church, well, maybe God will bring your husband back. And she believed that. She literally gave the keys of her apartment and the title and everything to that so-called false preacher. And guess what? The husband never came back.
0: Yeah.
2: Obviously. But then she was like, you know, I mean, for her, it was just another apartment.
0: Yeah.
2: It's not that she was living there. She was a wealthy lady. She had plenty of properties. But still, he capitalized on her desire to please God or to be saved by God or be healed by God.
0: Yeah.
2: And I think this is what we're seeing here. You know, this is an exploration of a person that was in a situation of vulnerability. We think that vulnerability is only when we are going through a hard time. Naaman was vulnerable in the sense that he was actually exploring the confidence, the trust, the gratitude that Naaman had. Naaman wouldn't say no to a request by Elisha.
0: Yeah.
2: And he would think, look, if you are a servant of Elisha, surely you will be a good guy. So he gave with a very big, willing heart 2 talents of silver, $200,000. He even went more generous. Oh, you're asking me for 1 talent, take 2.
0: Yeah.
2: I think he probably thought in the back of his mind, but said, you know what? It's okay. Look, I already came this money anyway.
0: Yeah.
2: And then when he got back, he hid that treasure, but Elisha saw it.
0: Yeah.
2: Not with his physical eyes, but the Lord had revealed that to him. So this is a thing about prophets as well. Prophets know stuff that we think that they don't.
0: Yeah.
2: You know, God reveals these kinds of things to them. And he said, hey, where have you been, Gehazi? He was giving Gehazi the opportunity to repent, which he didn't take.
0: Yeah.
2: Look, you know, his master was a prophet. He knew that God would speak to him. And yet he decided not to say anything. Maybe he said, oh, maybe God won't say anything.
0: Yeah. I always find it really funny when, you know, in these kind of situations where someone's done something wrong and someone else comes up to them and asks them a question like, oh, what's happening?

0: nobody could shut it.
1: A door.
2: It was jammed. Because it was jammed open.
0: That's right. Yeah.
1: Right.
0: Because it is a door to eternal life, and it is open for us if we want it.
1: That's
2: Amen.
1: Cool. I was like, I just couldn't remember what it was. I said a key. I was like, I feel like it's something to do with.
2: Yeah,
0: something
2: I mean, you're
0: to do
2: close.
0: With entering. Yeah, yeah. Yeah,
2: entering, something to do with doors.
1: Yeah. There you go. A door.
2: Yeah. Thank you very much, Producer Shad. That was a good one. It was a thinker for sure.
0: Yeah.
1: Yeah.
0: Originally just had it as that no one could shut, but that's just too obvious. So I had to
1: that, yeah,
0: it.
1: That would make it that would make it a little bit easier.
2: Yeah,
0: that's right.
2: 100%. All right, well, we'll continue go on because our show is just starting, Elliot, and we have 2 hours ahead of us in which we are going to be talking about an off-duty cop saving an on-duty cop.
1: Yeah.
2: Across the world. We're going to be talking about how to shop for a wife if you're in China. And we're going to be listening to Jennifer's Cues today. She's going to be sharing with us. She's a greatly beloved from many of our listening friends. And she's going to be sharing with us her cancer journey. She had a throat cancer, a tongue cancer.
1: Wow.
2: And she's going to be sharing, you know, how God sustained her and helped her. And she's seen many miracles. So stay tuned because she's going to be sharing a very impactful testimony during her interview. And later on, we're going to continue our encounter with God, exploring the nature of faith. So stay tuned. We have a great show ahead of us. This is Eliza King now with Narrow Road.

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0: But he'd managed to fire his gun off in the holster. So it's serious. And the article says that, well, Kinsey basically said, like, I was concerned that I was going to die. Like,
1: which,
0: this is-
1: there's a few things. I'm wondering if this is standard for American cops to carry a loaded and ready-to-go gun.
0: Like, well, don't usually you, they have
1: to,
0: the
1: don't
0: safety.
1: Don't really have to load it. Yeah, there's the safety, but normally you have to lock it, you know, to pull the, the top part of the gun and to lodge the bullet in the right place precisely to avoid these kinds of accidents.
0: Yeah. So
1: the second thing is, like, is it common for U.S. cops to do patrols, like, by themselves? Because this is a dangerous thing.
0: Yeah, I'm actually not
1: You can be overpowered by, like, a strong civilian.
0: Yeah, it's true. It is true. And that's, I think, part of the reason why the cops carry guns is so that in the case that that is what's happening and you are by yourself on patrol.
1: I don't know, because you're not allowed to use guns if the criminal is not either using a gun himself or at least having some kind of lethal weapon. I don't think you can use a gun against someone that does not have a gun. I think it's against the law.
0: Is it?
1: Yeah.
2: You have to have this no higher level of force than used against you.
0: There you go. Okay, so
1: normally they always use, like, tasers.
2: But if there are several people against one person, then a gun would be a equal or lesser force to that many people attacking
1: that's right.
2: you. So it very much depends on the situation.
1: But if it's one versus one.
0: Yeah. There you go.
1: But man, what a situation. And imagine, like, 6 minutes of a brawl where people are being headbutted and beaten.
0: Yeah.
1: This is like an eternity.
0: And this is
1: like worse than UFC.
0: Yeah. It's a long time, actually. 6 minutes of fighting is a very surprisingly long time. I used to do some wrestling with my housemate back in Canberra. His name was Joe, because he was right into wrestling and Brazilian jiu-jitsu and all that kind of stuff. And I was like, I'll wrestle him, you know, I want to try and learn this. Dude, it is tiring.
1: Yeah,
0: it is like tiring. 1 minute feels like an eternity. So 6 minutes is a long, long time.
1: And that's
0: time.
1: When people are not headbutting you in the face.
0: Exactly. Anyway, so what happens is this UK police officer, Taylor Johansson, sees what's going on, pulls over, gets out and tackles this 43-year-old pedestrian off Officer
1: God
0: Kinsey.
1: God bless him, man.
0: Yeah. And then, because now Officer Kinsey's free, he's able to tase the guy and handcuff him.
1: Okay. Wow.
0: And what was amazing about this, and this is a really cool quote from Taylor Johansson. He said, it says here that Taylor Johansson said that they pulled over for a few minutes shortly before the incident to put some music on. And if this hadn't happened, he wouldn't have seen the struggle. And then there's a quote here. He says, it's a bit like divine intervention. It was definitely the right place at the right time. And I'm glad it was me. Everyone else was just driving past. And, like, how fortunate that a police officer is the one to see what's going on, where a police officer is being struggling with a pedestrian.
1: So is it the right place on the right time, with the right skill, the right training?
0: Yeah, exactly.
1: And the right level of bravery, because he could just, like, look, you know, I'm with my wife, I'm enjoying my holidays, you know, let this cop do this thing. But actually he carried it. And I think because his brain was just, like, content.
0: He said, like,
1: others.
0: All the training, and he saw what was going on, it just kind of, like, switched into autopilot. And it was like fight or flight, boom. He just went straight in there because that's what he'd been trained to do. And the thing that's really interesting is that after this, he went back to the police station to basically be said, like, to
2: give
0: thank
2: his,
0: him.
2: Yeah.
0: And so, like, to give a statement and everything that's going on. And the whole police force, they were so grateful for this guy, Taylor Johansson, that they gave him a bunch of gifts. One of which is challenge coins. I don't know exactly what challenge coins are. I'd have to look into that. But they gave him a police blanket. And this one's actually really cool. He is being sent an engraved watch, which I think is pretty epic. And
1: wow, man, these US people, they know how to give
0: normally
1: gifts.
0: Engraved watches are going, they usually go to officers who have served for 30 years or more. But
1: amazing.
0: As a special thank you, he's getting one for saving this officer's life. So
1: it's very special.
0: It's a pretty cool story, and a pretty cool to see how, you know, I really think that God must have had a part to play in orchestrating the timing so that it lined up that he'd be able to save this officer's life, you know? I think it's a really cool thing. And crazy that he'd only been in America for like 10 minutes at this point. It's like the first experience of being in America is, oh, yeah, this cop is being harassed.

0: obsessed.
1: Probably
0: with
1: thinking
0: Sodom.
1: America is just like the movies and more.
0: So there you go. Pretty incredible story, I reckon. But yeah, now we have actually a giveaway, which maybe not so related to saving someone, like saving this guy saved a police officer, but I would say it is important when it comes to saving, I guess you could say, your relationship with God and especially your relationship with money. So we have a giveaway for you, which is the book, The Giving Equation. And you would know, have you read this book, Scaffy?
1: Yes, I have read the book. And let me tell you, it is it's a fascinating book. It's a great insight that Ken Long had. And it's like, if you feel that money is like this aggressor that is sitting on top of you and bashing you and taking the most out of you, you need some external friend to help you.
0: Yeah.
1: To make things clearer. And this book is going to do exactly that. So if you text me here, hashtag plus to 0491-064-669, we'll send it straight to your inbox.

0: This is Brandon Walmsley with How Sweet This Sound. We're going to talk now about how to find a wife in the Chinese marriage market today. But before getting to that, we have to get another market, the market for correct quiz answers. Let's purchase one from producer Shell.
1: Correct quiz answer. First, I wanted to say that the medallion thingy, the challenge coin,
2: yeah.
1: The challenge coin is an actual coin size thing, but it's got like this, the company or the membership or the achievement. So you get one of those coins, like if you've done AA for a year or things like that.
2: Right.
1: And so,
2: okay.
1: So lots of places like police stations and things like that, they have their own little coins that they give to people when they've done something.
2: That's
1: great.
2: Cool. That
1: it's
2: is
1: like,
2: cool, actually.
1: Yeah, just means
3: that's
1: that
3: so
1: you've,
3: nice.
1: You've achieved something.
2: Cool little
1: yeah.
2: memento.
1: Yeah.
2: That's I like it.
1: Okie dokie. And our quiz answer as well was, Paul says he should give tribute to whom tribute is due, custom to whom custom, fear to whom fear, honor to honor, in reference to governing authorities or civil rulers.
2: There you
1: according
2: go.
1: To Romans 13.
2: Governing authorities or civil rulers. Okay. I said government because that's,
0: I said a king, but I think it's included into that.
1: Yeah.
2: You know, actually, funny story about that. I remember one time back when I was in high school and I was learning piano still. I was a bit afraid of my piano teacher because I hadn't been doing much practice and I was worried I was going to get in there and he was going to be a bit grumpy, like, oh, come on,
0: Elliot. With the rod.
2: Maybe not that far.
0: Throw the piano at you.
2: but I just remember being like, man, I don't like this. But then the start of that verse is like, do you fear authority? Do what is right and you don't need to be afraid, basically.
0: Yeah.
2: And I was like, oh, okay, well, I guess I should do my practice then because otherwise if I don't want to be afraid of my piano teacher, then I might as well do the practice and then I don't have to be afraid. And that's what I did and I didn't have to be afraid.
0: Yeah.
2: So it actually is pretty awesome verse.
0: It's good. It instilled the fear of God in you.
2: Yeah. It's pretty funny.
0: I can concur with that. Like some of the best, music teachers, sometimes they can be quite demanding.
2: Sometimes, but oftentimes,
0: But you need a little bit of that.
2: Yeah. It helps.
0: Not only the carrot,
2: but
0: also the stick.
2: Yeah.
0: Both of them play an important role.
2: That's true.
0: In learning an instrument. All right. Look, I was listening this morning to a podcast as I was driving to work.
2: Okay.
0: And it was a podcast from The Australian. And it was an interview between Claire Harvey and Yoni Bashan. So he's the Australian correspondent in China.
2: Right.
0: And they were talking about how to find a wife in the Chinese market. So there, it turns out that in China, there's a thing which is a market where you can go there to find a wife or a husband.
2: Right.
0: So this one was in Shanghai. Shanghai is one of the most the most famous ones. So, and it's not like in a creepy hidden place. This is actually in the most lush, beautiful, one of the most important parks in Shanghai. And you enter through the park's gates and right in front of you, there we go, there's like a little tunnel-like structure. And hanging from both sides of the tunnel, there are these laminated pieces of paper, most of them handwritten. Some of them are white, some of them are red. And they all have a description of a person who wants to get married.
2: Wow. Okay.
0: So for example, they say, look, 28-year-old female, multiple college diplomas, working at a, high-earning job at a consulting firm.
2: Yeah.
0: Looking for marriage, for example.
2: Wow. So it's kind of like a form of Tinder, I guess, in some sort of sense. But it's
0: some sort
2: not for
0: of
2: dating,
0: sense.
2: It's for marriage.
0: But then there's some things about it. Number one, there's no pictures attached. There's only like the CV. Only the credentials.
2: Right. Only the reputation.
0: On reputation, the credentials usually talks about what assets do they have?
2: Okay.
0: What is their education level? This is so the first thing that struck me was that there's no photos. Like, would you, agree to marry someone before even seeing them?
2: Yeah.
0: It seems there's like the whole chemistry thing going on.
2: That is very interesting. That is very interesting.
0: The second thing that caught my attention is that the people being advertised, they oftentimes don't even know that they're being advertised.
2: Really?
0: Mm-hmm.
2: How does that work?
0: their parents are advertising them on their behalf. And some of these young adults, so normally people between the ages of 28 and 40 years old,
2: yeah,
0: you know, mid-20s to 40s, they're called the leftover ladies, you know, people that didn't get married until this point. And there's a reason why they didn't get married, because they have been, oftentimes they moved from the country into the cities, and for you to get your share of pie in the big cities in China, you need to study a lot, and then you're working a lot. Like, China has one of the longest hours workaholic culture in the world.
2: Really?
0: Yes. People would easily work between 12 to 15 hours a day. That's the absolute standard.
2: Wow.
0: If you're working 12 hours, let's say from 7 to 7, you're lucky. Like, it's not a lot. So they have like some really insane work ethics in that country. And because of that, look, they build amazing careers. They develop incredible professional skills. But then their social environment is really reduced to a very minimum. Their social circles, it's how do you even meet people? Particularly if like you're working with your work colleagues all day long and they're all married, how do you get in?
2: Yeah.
0: The other interesting thing that caught the reporter's attention in that market is that even though there is a shortage of women in China, the majority of people being advertised to get married were women. You'd kind of think that it would be the other way around.
2: Yeah, you would, wouldn't you?
0: And there are some reasons for that. So look, let me just say this. Not all parents are advertising their kids against their consent.
2: Okay.
0: Some kids said, okay, dad, mom, you do what you want to do. That's fine. They agree with it. But the reason why there's more women in that market than men is because in China, there is a big culture of hypergamy, meaning girls, they want to marry someone that is better off to them financially and socially.
2: Okay. So they want to marry up.
0: Yeah. Basically. So there's a lot of guys, for example, there's a lot of men in China. And the reason that there's more men, young men in China than ladies, it was because of their one child policy, which was in full force until like the mid 2010s.
2: Yeah.
0: When they moved on to a two child policy. But because of that, a lot of families, they at the time they chose to have boys instead of girls, and even sometimes they would, you know, do some horrible things to baby girls that were born, you know, some families, because they actually wanted, they since that they could only have a son, they wanted one child, they wanted to have a son, because a son at the time, while the son can work, then get a career, then can look after us in our old age,
2: they can keep the family lineage,
0: there's like a cultural thing as well, that usually you lost the daughter, she used to go to live with the parents of the husband and then care for them. So you ended up going pretty much neglected, you know, and she would be living many times in a different city to the parents. So boys were favored. But then all of these boys, a lot of them, you know, that they, when they're trying to move from the country into the city, trying to get a job, many of them do get education and get a good job, but some of them, they don't. And they're in the gig economy, or they are like, you know, working construction and there's lower paying jobs, and the girls, the ladies, they don't want to marry these guys.
2: Interesting.
0: They don't want to marry someone that earns less than them. That, you know, so at the very minimum, for you to get married in China today as a young man, you have to already own your house and your car. Wow. And have a pretty well paying salary. And of course, there will be exceptions to that, but we're talking about, this is the trend.
2: Yeah, that's fascinating, isn't it?
0: Yeah.
2: We got a message from Johanna Gaddy. She said, I've been to that park with some friends just to see what it was like, not for matchmaking. Unfortunately, we went on a weekday, so it wasn't that busy. But yes, there were mostly parents and grandparents there, and you could see they were eyeing up people to see who they could set up with their children.
0: That's right.
2: That's fascinating.
0: And that movement started in 2004 in Beijing. And these elderly people, they went for their jogs, for their exercises. And as they were talking to other elderly people, they all had the same worry that their grandkids or their children, especially those who had girls, they were not married.
2: Yeah.
0: So we have to do something about it. And that's why they started to meet up, say, coming up with a little plaque with little signs saying, hey, this is who my granddaughter is. Like, they usually will wear nice clothes to kind of indicate like they're coming from good family, good values, and so on. And then they would try to find other people to matchmake.
2: Super interesting.
0: And there's a story of this one girl, like she's absolutely brilliant. She's, you know, she's gorgeous. She has this career in aviation. She works for like an aviation state company. She had a really good job. She had like some amazing degrees. And her father goes there every weekend. And he has been doing so for 3 years and still hasn't found a suitable match.
2: Wow.
0: And then they report asking, like, why do you think he's that? He says, look, you know, your daughter has like an incredible curriculum. And he says, yes, but look at the other curriculums. That's even better curriculums here than hers.
2: So oh,
0: it's a
2: really?
0: Very fierce competition.
2: Wow.
0: Yeah. And finally, you know, there's another moment as well where the reporter is talking to one of the ladies that is a professional matchmaker. And he's asking, like, is this thing working for young people, young adults? And she said, yeah, it is working. But you know what? Most of the times, the problems are the parents themselves. Because they have such high expectations and they're so invasive that they are often the cause of divorce between young adults. So there's this crazy paradox where parents are the ones desperate to marry their kids. But because they want to keep and retain full control, they are the ones ended up being the stumbling block
2: that's
0: for their children not getting married.
2: Interesting. I guess it's important why the Bible says, like, you should leave mother and father and just become one.
0: Leave them.
2: Become your own family.
0: So there you go. Look, I'll just note this one thing. The Bible says a good husband, a good wife, they are a gift from the Lord. So if you're looking in the market, looking for a husband or a wife, well, the best thing you can do is start praying.
2: Absolutely.
0: This is Marty Hogan. And let us know, would you go to find your husband, your wife in a market like this in China? Write it to us. Let us know your thoughts. 0491-064-669.

0: This was Chris Rice with Come Thou Fount of Every Blessing. 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She's been with us for many, many years, every Wednesday, talking about mental health. Today she's going to be sharing with us a little bit about her own health journey. She's been helping a lot of people, hundreds if not thousands of people with their mental health, but she came to a place where her own mental health was tested because she had a very serious cancer journey, and she's going to be sharing all of that with us and how God helped her through that. Jennifer, it is my absolute pleasure to have you again. We just lost her, but producer Shell is going to be calling her back. So Jennifer Skews, by the way, all of her interviews on mental health are available in the Faith FM website. If you go to faithfm.com.au and you look for Jennifer Skews, you see all of our history of episodes with her, and she's quite an amazing lady.
1: Yeah, there you go.
0: Yeah, I met her in person as well. So not only spoken, she has such great insights.
1: Yeah.
0: On mental health.
1: I've got a lot of time for psychologists because I think brains are incredibly complex mm-hmm. things. So to be able to try and understand them and help people that are struggling with mental health and all that kind of stuff is a very difficult task, yeah. I reckon. So.
0: And a lot of people were asking, where is she? Where's Jennifer? Because a lot of people were really, benefiting and enjoying from her counsel. We were trying to attempt a connection with Jennifer here, but with no success. We're going to try to see if we can get her again. Producer Shell is trying to call her. Let's see if we are going to get hold of her.
2: Hi, this is Jennifer.
0: Yeah, it looks like we are having a little bit of a difficult time here to connecting with Jennifer. Well, let's move on the topic now and then until we can get Jennifer to connect with us. Oh, looks like Jennifer is with us. So Jennifer, good morning to you. I thought
3: Hello.
0: For 1 second that you didn't want to talk to me anymore.
3: No, I can talk now, but I do want to talk to you.
0: It's great to have you here.
3: Yeah, it's good to be back.
0: And Jennifer, look, a lot of people were quite worried when we announced that you were going to step out from the radio duties for a while because you're looking after your health. And a lot of people were asking what's happening. And it looks like now that you have some testimonies to share. So can you tell us from the beginning, what made you step out of your Wednesday program here with us, your interview?
3: Yes. Well, at the beginning of last year, I ended up being diagnosed with a throat cancer, and I'd had it before, but what it did, it caused an enlargement of the back of the tongue that caused a speech problem initially,
0: mm-hmm.
3: and I got to a point where I couldn't actually speak because you couldn't understand me, and if those who were listening would remember that.
0: Mm-hmm. Yes, absolutely. Yeah. But this came after an initial battle with a tongue cancer that you had even prior to that,
3: yes.
0: Wasn't it?
3: Yes. Yes, I had this cancer in 2018, but it can recur under certain stress conditions. And I know what caused it, and I've been very blessed to have the right treatment plan and learned so much about cancers, inflammation, and how to treat them.
0: So let's
3: talk
0: about.
3: I can now help others.
0: Yeah, too. Absolutely. Let's talk about that because that's a fascinating thing. So you had this first cancer, which you've done a surgery, which is I would imagine would be a very complicated yes. surgery. It's a very sensitive part of the body.
3: Oh, it is.
0: And that led to some complications in your mastication, didn't it?
3: Well, it did, but nothing too serious. I had a recovery time. I had two major ops within 2 weeks of that first surgery, and that's where I didn't have pain. I recovered very quickly because
0: mm-hmm.
3: I am healthy. I've got a good immune system, and God is good. God did so much healing and protected me. So I give him the glory for all my recoveries. Yeah, but earlier this year they couldn't operate, or earlier last year, I had to find a different treatment pathway.
0: And while you mentioned that you discovered what could be the probable cause of this return of the cancer, can you share with us what did you find out it was?
3: Well, the year before, in 2024, I had two teeth at the back of my mouth that became very toxic, and it took quite a while to get the surgeon to be able to remove them. And that toxicity, plus it was a very stressful year, caused enough inflammation for a small piece of the cancer cell that probably remained to be triggered.
0: Wow. Wow. Hmm. So there was these two teeth that have been lingering there for a while, plus stress, and that created an environment that allowed the cancer to grow back
3: toxic.
0: Again.
3: Yes, and it was highly inflamed, and that was the trigger. Inflammation is the problem in all our diseases and disorders. So I've been given a course on treating inflammation that I can now help others with.
0: So tell us a little bit about that, because you said that at this point in time, another surgery wouldn't be an option, I would imagine, because it would be too aggressive. What options did you have?
3: Well, I went straight into what the Bible teaches us about the Daniel diet and really looking after your health. And so I did a lot of anti-inflammatory foods and options and liquids. And I know that really helped. And I also found some very good transdermal liquids, magnesium and another one that reduces inflammation. And I use that on all that area and in my mouth. Then I heard about immunotherapy, which I'd never heard of, and that actually helps the immune system to find the cancer and attack it. Because cancers, they hide, they camouflage. Mm-hmm. So what happened was they were able to detect it. Now my immune system was very, very good, apparently. It was very active in that area. Couldn't find the cancer cells. So once I did the immunotherapy, it set my killer T cells up to identify and kill cancer. And that happened very rapidly. So within a few months, by middle of the year, the cancer was gone. They couldn't find it. They never say it's cured, but there were no cells evident, and there still aren't.
0: Wow, this is actually quite amazing. So it was a combination of factors here. There's a lifestyle, there's some natural supplements that I'm understanding here.
3: Absolutely.
0: And these like groundbreaking technology in cancer treatment, which is immunotherapy, which actually in boosting your immune system around the areas where it's most needed.
3: Oh, absolutely. And it would have detected any cancer cells anywhere in the body. The immune system is now set up to recognize them.
0: Wow. And look, Jennifer, I'd imagine that the whole process, the whole ordeal would have been very stressed. What tools did you ended up making use of? How did you help your own body to relax
3: and
0: to de-stress? Because this is something that now you had to put in practice, right? What tools did you find work best for you?
3: Okay. Well, first and foremost is my prayer life and God. Because when you go through things like that, and I'm sure the listeners can relate to this, you turn to the Lord more fully. So I really did a lot of prayer and meditation on the Word, and God just directed me with Bible verses and readings. But then I also used things like reducing my stress by the proper breathing, by working on, I've got some very good breathing processes. We have talked about that before. And there are others that you can do that de-stress. So I had to be very aware of the signals in my body where I was getting stressed. And even now I do that. And then make sure I do something about it. Yeah.
0: Hey, but what did you do? I don't know if you've experienced this, but I know that I've experienced this in my own life and definitely with some people that I've counseled through the years and provided pastoral care that were going through very challenging, serious life-threatening even, like yours, cancers. Mm. And one of the things that I've often noticed that people often report, look, I know that prayer and, you know, reading the Bible would do me really good, but I just don't have the strength, I don't have the energy to do so. And even if I do, I do feel better for a time, but then a few moments later, all of those negative thoughts are popping back again. Have you experienced that? And what do you do in those situations?
3: It is a battle of the mind, and this is where the Bible instructs us to give all our thoughts to the Lord. So when I start having those negative thoughts, I either feed them or starve them. Now, it's a new skill because you're used to feeding them, so you have to really work at going, no, what better thoughts can I have? And this is where I find, again, through prayer or talking to the Lord or praying for help, works. But you've got to change the brain. You've got to rewire the brain out of that type of negative thinking.
0: So can you give us one example of a negative thought that was populating your mind and for what you replaced it with? So,
3: I mean, when I first got this diagnosis again, it's like, what have I done wrong? There must be something wrong with me to get the cancer again. It didn't last long because then I found I had answers to that, and I realised that, I then explored and prayed, I need to know why I've got this cancer again. But there was a reason why, and now I'm very positive. It was only within that week I started to question myself and blame me, which is very negative, because it was more about, well, what did I do and what can I learn versus I'm the problem. I had to keep shifting that thinking.
0: Oh, that is fascinating. That is very interesting. So you're reframing the otherwise negative, like self-blaming pattern to, okay, what can I actually learn from that so I can grow it? Okay. And Jennifer.
3: And it's worse. It's worse in the morning when you wake up. It's those early hours that the brain runs loose and has that negative thinking. So you have to really stop and regroup very quickly in the morning, or you'll find you start feeling depressed and anxious, and, you know, it's a battle.
0: And were you afraid of dying at any point? And was that something, a thought or a fear that crossed you? And if yes, how did you manage it?
3: Well, both times that I had the cancer, I questioned, I thought, well, maybe it's my time. And very rapidly, I was told, no, it's not your time. And I took that in faith that I wasn't going to die, that some good would come out of this. And a lot of good for me has come out of it, but a lot of good for the work I do has come out of it.
0: And can you tell us a little bit more about, like, how is God able to bring good things out of this otherwise all negative situation?
3: Well, because I had to keep learning what to do, I found because I was able to continue working with clients. I had lots of energy. I slept well. I had good appetite. Nothing changed except I had this cancer. I had no pain. But I found when working with people, I was picking up on things that they were doing that was causing a mental health problem or their disorder. And what I'd learn, I can teach them. And that was such a blessing because I'm more effective now in helping people to recover from their illnesses as well as their mental health problems.
0: Wow. And you know, Jennifer, so you learned new ways to help people and you were able to pick up on things and behaviors, on thought patterns that were making them sick. Can you share with us perhaps one of the most common patterns that you observe in clients when you're talking to them that is making them sick, even though they might not be aware?
3: Yes. I think as far as psychology goes, what you brought up was a negative thinking. And I find a lot of people, and I know I used to do more of this, that will focus on the problem, not the solution. Right? So they become a problem generator. And I had someone recently presented, she was doing well, presented highly anxious because she got caught up in her negative thinking and fear projection. So it's getting people to live in the present, bring their thinking back to the present and looking, what's the solution instead of the problem.
0: Wow.
3: So I think that's the biggest thing.
0: That's amazing. Well, this is definitely, you know, great something to really contemplate and to think about it. Jennifer, look, our time is running out, and we'd love to have you with us again, particularly
3: we'll
0: now that you regain your ability to speak. But before we go, do you have like in maybe 30 seconds, perhaps a word that you'd like to give to someone who might perhaps be in a situation where they are quite frightened regarding their future?
3: I think speaking, if they can't resolve it themselves, certainly through prayer and the Lord leads, but I find maybe getting a counsellor, preferably, well, a Christian counsellor, even someone from the pastor or someone who they can talk to and to have a look and get some help to resolve that fear.
0: Amazing. Seeking for help, and no, the Bible says that in the multitude of counselors, there is wisdom. Jennifer, thank you so much. We are so glad to hear that you are well, that God has healed you, that this cancer has been in remission, and that throughout of that, you learned so many amazing ways to bless other people. We're looking forward to catch up with you another time. And in the meantime, now we are going to be listening to the Isaacs with In His Hands.

0: morning, I'm Lee Harrison. Young business leaders are joining forces to lobby the Albanese government to rethink its tax reforms. 40 founders have written to the Prime Minister, warning against stripping the capital gains tax discount from productive asset investment. Labor's legislation to change the CGT system and negative gearing measures will be introduced to Parliament next month. Unions are pushing for a 6% minimum wage increase at the Fair Work Commission. Hearings for the Commission's annual wage review start today. ACTU President Sally McManus says the Middle East war has put pressure on the cost of living and our lowest paid workers deserve more.
1: We'll be arguing that workers should get a 6% pay rise to make sure they keep ahead of inflation, with inflation going up because of the war. Employers are arguing that workers should get a pay cut.
0: A new report has revealed Queensland desperately needs more hotels in order to accommodate visitors for the 2032 Olympic and Paralympic Games. An additional 11,000 beds are required in the pipeline between now and the Games. Investment firm CBRE has warned the state would need to build one hotel a month to have enough rooms. A report claims Australia is wasting more than $1 billion a year building off-street car parks that end up unused. With more on that story, Jamel Wells.
2: The Grattan Institute report recommends dropping rules that force developers to include a minimum number of car spaces when building housing. It says state and local governments typically require new housing to include more off-street parking than residents want, needlessly driving up prices. The report found for a two-bedroom unit, the requirement increases the cost by around $70,000 in Sydney, $62,000 in Melbourne, $113,000 in Brisbane and $137,000 in Perth. Jamel Wills reporting.
0: A candlelit vigil is being held in Sydney for 11 Australians detained by Israel. They were part of a flotilla of ships attempting to deliver aid to Gaza, which was intercepted by IDF forces. The Department of Foreign Affairs is seeking confirmation of the group's welfare. High-ranking police from Australia, the US, Mexico, Colombia and dozens of Pacific Islands will meet in Fiji today. They'll discuss how to combat drug cartels, which are transporting illicit substances in submarines across the Pacific. And the US Vice President maintains good progress is being made in negotiations aimed at ending the war with Iran. J.D. Vance says the Trump administration is aggressively negotiating but won't hesitate if further attacks are necessary. This is Air News.
3: Today's weather: Sydney at 20 degrees and cloudy, Newcastle at 19 degrees with a slight chance of rain, Melbourne at 17 with up to 2 mils of rain today, Brisbane at 24 degrees and sunny, Perth a sunny 25 degrees, Adelaide at 20 degrees with a slight chance of rain expected, Hobart at 15 degrees and overcast, Canberra at 16 degrees and mostly sunny today, Darwin a sunny 33 degrees and our prayer city Cairo at 26 degrees and clear.
4: Listening to The Breakfast Show on Faith FM with Scaffy and Elliot and producer Shao. It is our absolute privilege to spend these 3 hours every morning with you. And we are going to be talking about faith. Is it a feeling or is it something else? Well, Elliot is going to be exploring that topic with us. We're also going to be sharing some breaking news here about Iran's latest threat on the Strait of Hormuz, and it has not to do with oil. But before we get into any of that, we are going to ask producer Shell to give us the oil of God's good word through the next quiz question.
5: Which book tells the story of rebuilding Jerusalem's wall? Which book of the Bible tells us about rebuilding Jerusalem's wall in great detail? In some parts.
6: Oh, man.
5: In some parts, I'd say too much detail. But anyways, which book of the Bible tells us the story of rebuilding Jerusalem's wall? 0491-064-669. I just want one book. And I have someone who's given me two books. And one of them is not correct.
4: Because they are actually twin books.
5: They actually used to be one book. But they are separated now, and only one of them has the rebuilding of the
4: wall. Well, what God put together, let no man put asunder.
5: 0491064669 is the answer.
4: Ouchie, I got just the wrong one. Okay, but now I know which one is the right one.
5: That's right. If you would have turned to the one, you would be like, oh, wait. Okay, I know where I'm going. So you still would have gotten there, right? Yeah.
6: I feel like this is wrong.
5: It is wrong. It's wrong. Sorry. There you go. Okay. Which book tells the story of rebuilding Jerusalem's wall?
6: It's frustrating. Because I know that there is indeed a book that tells about the rebuilding of Jerusalem.
5: Of course, I wouldn't be giving a false question.
4: Yeah.
6: I just can't remember what the name is.
4: Okay.
6: That's terrible.
4: If you do know the answer to that one, or if you want to just give it a crack, 0491-064-669. Ella, before you get into your Bible study, let's talk real quickly about Iran here, because there's some new threats.
6: This is interesting.
4: Now, it turns out that under the Strait of Hormuz, the Strait is not only important to, a big chunk of the world's petrol and oil and fertilizers. This is a thing that everybody knows by now, where the Strait of Hormuz is and why it is important. But there's also 7 big caliber, massive main internet connection cables. Now, for those who perhaps do not know, internet does not appear to your home out of the blue, out of the thin air.
6: Yeah.
4: The internet is basically a connection of over 1 million cables, submarine cables, connecting the entire world.
6: That's pretty incredible.
4: They're in the ocean floor.
6: We've been able to develop that.
4: It is pretty incredible. There is some, technologies now with like Starlink and so on that's bringing the internet to satellite. But internet is basically these cables. So if you get these cables cut, don't have the internet.
6: You're no internet.
4: You might be connected to Australia, but not going to be able to connect to the rest of the world.
6: Wow.
4: Without these cables. It's a hard wire thing. And now Iran is threatening to impose tariffs
6: for
4: big companies, particularly the big American companies like Amazon and Google and Microsoft, Meta, all these kinds of people, to pay them money if they want to keep having access to the traffic that goes through these cables.
6: That's interesting.
4: The problem is there's just one small detail, which is the United States legislation prohibits American businesses to pay anything to the Iranian regime.
6: Wow. Does it actually?
4: Mm-hmm.
6: There you go. That makes them in a little bit.
4: So they're saying, basically, they're saying, look, if you're not paying us, we're going to destroy them. That's the threat. Now, they're just 24 hours without internet, if one of these cables gets disrupted in India, for example, would cost the technology sector of that country $920 million US dollars per day of losses.
6: Wow. $920 million US dollars loss.
4: Over
6: every
4: a
6: day.
4: Billion Aussie dollars. And there's more. Wait, because there's more.
6: Wow.
4: In the Red Sea, there's also some really important submarine internet cables, 17 actually, and they're all now being blocked by the Houthis in solidarity to Iran.
6: Woo.
4: So, in this crazy world where, AI and finance and communications so strongly depend on these cables, now Iran is threatening to do something or to block something in that area.
6: It's really becoming like a game of chess in which, no one wants to make the first move of attacking the piece. It's like if you've ever played chess and you have your opening that you play, you can always get to a stage where either you're going to capture a piece or you'll play another move which is going to protect the piece in case the opponent decides to capture your piece.
4: That's right. It is. And it's a great analogy.
6: Making all these moves, but no one's willing to actually capture anything yet. No one's willing to actually make that first actual move. Because if we do, then it's going to be problematic.
4: Yeah.
6: But yeah,
4: you're very
6: right.
4: And I think that nobody realized that Iran would have such a leverage over the entire world.
6: Yeah.
4: Yeah.
6: Dude, like before this, Iran was never anything in my mind. I was never aware that they produced so much oil or anything like that, which is just super, super fascinating.
4: Fascinating, isn't it? Got a message here from Carell. She said, hey, thank you for sharing your story, Jennifer. God has been telling me to focus on the solution, not the problem. Managing stress is very important. Stress does create cancer cells, even if you are doing a healthy lifestyle. Good morning. Absolutely. This is so true, Carell.
6: Yeah.
4: And we could, you know, Jennifer could also share that from her testimony.
6: Yeah, there you go. It's incredible, actually, how much stress can impact your health. You know, that is something that I find really, really fascinating. That just our mental, like what's going on in our brain can actually affect us physically. The connection
5: so
6: there is.
5: So very much. Yeah.
6: It's super fascinating.
5: Especially as someone who has an autoimmune disease, stress is like one of the main factors
4: it
5: for flares
4: autoimmune.
5: Yeah. While I was in America on holiday, I was having no symptoms whatsoever because I'm just living the easiest life at home, just staying with a retired man, just not just kicking back and not having any responsibilities for a while. And I'm like, wow. You know, how do you find that balance with wanting to have purpose, you know, because you got things that you want to accomplish and still not having that stress, you know? So being able to try to get that right balance, it's a bit of a struggle.
4: It is absolutely a challenge.
5: Mm-hmm.
6: Yeah, absolutely. Now, actually, it's interesting because I think stress has a part to play in the Bible study that we're going to be talking about today, which is we're going to look at the story in Mark chapter 9 of the man who comes to Jesus and he's got a son that is demon-possessed.
4: Oh.
6: It's a really, really
4: very stressful
6: interesting
4: situation.
6: Story. Yeah, absolutely. It would be a stressful situation and we'll find out as to why. But it's a really interesting story on faith, especially because that's what we've been going through this week is, you know, all about faith. What is it and examples of it and how can we grow in our faith? This is a really, really fascinating story that I really want to get into. So let's read it. So if you would like to, for us, Scaffy, if you'd like to start reading Mark chapter 9 and from verse 14. Please.
4: Okay, verse 14 says, when they came back to the disciples, they saw a large crowd.

0: I told your disciples to cast it out, and they could not do it.
1: Okay, let's pause there. Actually, interesting that you say it sounds like an epileptic fit.
0: Episode,
1: wow.
0: Yeah.
1: Because in other accounts of this story, I think there's another one in Matthew, it says that rather than it being a mute spirit, it's like he suffers with epilepsy. So, yeah, it's interesting. And that's what we're seeing here. But, you know, in the story, the son has a demon, obviously. He's got a spirit in him that's making him unable to speak. It's seizing him up. It's making him, you know, not able to function normally. What's interesting here is the context of what's just happened is Jesus has just come down from top of a mountain where he's transfigured. I don't know if it's Mount Horeb or if it actually specifies which mountain that Jesus is transfigured on. But basically, he's come down from the mountain with
0: Mount Tabor.
1: Okay, Mount Tabor.
0: Mount Horeb is the Mount of the Ten Commandments, Mount Sinai. Yeah.
1: That's true. So Jesus has come down from the mountain. He's with Peter, John, and who else is there? It's Peter, James, and John, I'm pretty sure. Anyway, so he's come down from the mountain, and what's happened is there's these other disciples, the rest of the disciples, having some dispute with the scribes, and Jesus is like, okay, what's going on here? And they all, when Jesus is walking down, they all run up to Jesus, asking what, like, you know, they're all asking for him, for his response. And so he's like, yeah, okay, what are you talking about? Then this guy comes up to them. They're saying, I've got an issue with my son. He's possessed. And your
0: disciples were incompetent.
1: Yeah, they tried to cast him out and they couldn't cast him out. Which is really interesting now, because that's why you can understand, you know, if the scribes are having this argument, the scribes are disputing with the disciples and with the people around them, I could imagine it'd be over the fact that the disciples can't cast out this demon. Because previously, prior to this, Jesus had actually given the disciples the authority to cast out demons, right? Mm-hmm. He said that you can go, you've got the authority now. So then they come across this demon that—
0: it's not working.
1: It's not working. So what's going on here? And it'd be a perfect opportunity for the scribes to be like, see, you're Jesus who is, you claim to
0: fake
1: be God.
0: Master.
1: Fake.
0: Totally fake.
1: Exactly. And so— it's kind of an interesting situation, because now the question is, well, okay, can we actually believe in God? Can we actually have faith in God? Can we have faith in Jesus? And this dad, who's obviously stressed out about this situation, he's had his son who's been possessed for a long time by the sounds of it, and we'll continue to read it, but he's like, well, can I actually get help? I've been trying all these things, and is this actually going to be able to fix my son or not? I've heard that maybe he can. Can he or can he not? So let's keep reading.
0: Just a quick, before we go, do you think that this boy had an actual demon possession in this case? Or do you think this is just the language to, because they didn't have the language to describe a neurological disease?
1: That's interesting. I think it could be either. It could actually be either. It could be that, yes, he just suffers with epilepsy. And he's not actually demon-possessed, but that's just the way that they say it. Or it could actually be he is demon-possessed, and what the demon does is it makes him have fits similar to an epileptic fit.
0: I think you're spot on there. Look, it is true that a lot of the things that we, like ancient peoples, did not understand, they did talk about it in spiritual language in terms of, you know, a demon. Remember when you know, Saul as well, when he was depressed, there was a spirit that oppressed him and so on. So I think that the ancient peoples, they would use a language that would reflect the knowledge of their time.
1: Yeah.
0: So today we have different understandings. But I think that it would be a mistake to believe that every single time that the Bible said that someone was possessed by a demon, it was a purely neurological phenomenon. And I think there's also going to be a mistake if we today think that every neurological phenomenon is automatically a demon possession. I think that these are two separate things. So many times they are combined together, but not necessarily.
1: Yeah.
0: And then you have different diagnostic tools to rule out one or the other.
1: Yeah, absolutely. Because I think, like, you know, we've developed a lot in our understanding of human biology and

0: technology, and you know, we can determine what is actually the cause of certain diseases and problems. Mm-hmm. But I also think very much as well that sometimes we can rationalize out the fact that actually there is spiritual things that are also existing. So it's an interesting thing. But either way, in this story, the son's got a problem that needs to be fixed. That's what's happening. And it's interesting. What Jesus responds with, because like it says in verse 18, it seizes him, it throws him down, he foams at the mouth, gnashes in his teeth. So I asked your disciples, they couldn't cast it out. And then what does Jesus respond with in verse 19?
1: I'll read it. Oh, by the way, I think that in that particular story, it was an actual demon. Yeah. We'll see, there's some evidence there. But just to say that there is that conflation between the two phenomenon.
0: Yeah.
1: So verse 19, and he answered them and said, "Oh, unbelieving generation, how long shall I be with you? How long shall I put up with you? Bring him to me." It's like, oh man, it's like, how long am I needing to clean up yourself?
0: Yeah.
1: Verse 20, they brought the boy to him, and when he saw him, immediately the spirit threw him into a convulsion. This is one of the evidences here. By seeing Jesus, boom, he started having a convulsion, which would be atypical for just if it's just a random case of epilepsy.
0: Absolutely.
1: And falling to the ground, he began rolling around and foaming at the mouth. This is kind of my favorite scene. While this boy is there rolling around, foaming at the mouth, Jesus kindly and patiently asked the father, how long has this been happening to him?
0: It's like a doctor. very much like a doctor's situation.
1: That's right.
0: All right, so how long has this issue been happening?
1: And this is like an amazing question that Jesus, because like we think that doctors invented that. No, Jesus invented that. Our medicine, good doctors or therapists, they're always going to ask, if you come with a problem, the first thing to ask, okay, how long has this happening? Yeah. What caused it? What has been the trigger? So you can cause the roots of the symptoms, not just the symptoms itself, but the cause. Jesus asking that. There we go. Jesus, taught us medicine.
0: Yeah.
1: Big time. This is like the first question to ask. How long has this been happening? And the answer was from childhood. We're going to continue that story, right? After the next song. But before we do so, I heard that you have a book that you're quite excited about.
0: Yeah. This is an excellent book. You're talking about, the healing that Jesus gave, and he asked, how long has this been going on for? And, the doctors can help us heal and revive. And I have a book here that is so fantastic. I actually have personally read it, and it really, really did actually help my spiritual journey. It's called Steps to Personal Revival by Helmut Halbale. And it is an incredible book all about being filled with the Holy Spirit, increasing in our faith. And that's what we're talking about here is, our own faith. So if you would like a copy of this book, text us in hashtag personal to 0491-064-669 completely for free. Hashtag personal to 0491-064-669 and we'll send you a copy of this book, Steps to Personal Revival.

0: That was Kane with Lifeline. You're listening here to The Breakfast Show on Faith FM. And it is time for the answer to that quiz question that was given to us by Producer Shell. So please, Producer Shell,
1: revelation of the correct answer.
0: The no, revelation?
1: Not the book revelation. Yeah. But the correct answer.
0: Yeah, I was thinking for a minute. I was like,
2: the unveiling.
1: The unveiling.
2: The apocalypse.
1: Of the correct book, yes, which is not revelation.
2: The apocalypse of Shell.
0: All right.
1: It is Nehemiah.
0: Nehemiah.
2: Yeah. I said Ezra-Nehemiah because I didn't really remember if it was in Ezra or Nehemiah. It turns out to be in Nehemiah.
0: I said Obadiah because I remembered it ended in one of those ayahs. One of those ayah books, you know.
2: The thing they have Obadiah. Obadiah is like the smallest book of all. Just like you have only like 10 verses to state your case.
0: So I got that one wrong. But it seems
1: Ezra is all about rebuilding stuff too, but not the wall.
2: Yeah, right.
0: Yeah.
2: I think he's rebuilding Jerusalem, the city.
1: The temple and the city aspects and whatnot, yeah.
2: Okay. Well, do we have another one so we can rebuild our confidence?
1: One last, okay. And it's a fill in the blank.
0: All right.
1: So what word is missing two times in this passage? Same word, two places. But when the fullness of the time has come, God sent forth his son, made of a woman, made under the blank, to redeem them that were under the blank, that we might receive the adoption of sons. You can find that answer in Galatians 4, verses 4 and 5. 0491-064-669. What word is missing two times in this passage? But when the fullness of the time has come, God sent forth his son, made of a woman, made under the blank, to redeem them that were under the blank, that we might receive the adoption of sons.
2: Nice.
0: Mm. Okay.
1: Missing word. Fill it in for us. 0491-064-669.
2: Okay. All right, Edith, we are seeing here a chaotic circumstance here. Jesus had just came down from a trip up Mount Tabor where he revealed himself to Peter, James, and John. As you know, they saw him shining like with the glory of the sun.
0: Yeah,
2: even brighter than the sun. The voice of the Father was around them. They saw Elijah and Moses, who came from heaven.
0: Yeah,
2: these are two of the three blokes that we know are the only human beings that actually are alive.
0: Yeah.
2: After that, they had been resurrected or went to heaven alive. And now he comes down and he sees a crisis and people are quarreling. There's like a marketplace quarreling here. And the Pharisees were accusing the disciples that they are following a fake teacher. The disciples are accusing the Pharisees of being, that not having enough faith and in being insincere. Then there's the preoccupied father who is freaking out and taking his hair out because the disciples couldn't help him. The Pharisees couldn't help him.
0: Yeah.
2: He's wondering if Jesus can help him. And in them all the while, there is a boy rolling around them on the floor, salivating and bubbling.
0: It's a chaotic scene.
2: And yet Jesus just keeping his cool. And just asking the doctor questions. Tell me, how long has this been going on?
0: Yeah, I love it. Like, we can read it. Mark chapter 9 is where we're reading from. Verse 21. Actually, I'll read from verse 19. Just to set a bit of the context. We've already read it, but I'll read it again. Jesus answered and said, "A faithless generation, how long shall I be with you? How long shall I bear with you? Bring him to me." So bring me the son. Then they brought him to Jesus. And when he saw him, immediately the spirit convulsed him and he fell on the ground and wallowed, foaming at the mouth, which is not like a cool scene. I don't know if you've ever actually had this happen, Scaffy. Have you ever been in like a situation where there is a medical emergency that's existed? Mm-hmm. I'll actually give you an example of one. This is interesting because I was working at Tweed Valley Adventist College last year as a teacher's aide. We had this one instance where I was in the wood tech rooms and one of the students, she collapsed. Out of nowhere, she actually just collapsed onto the ground. And keep in mind, it's a concrete surface.
2: I feel for their head.
0: Don't think she had a massive impact on her head, which
2: that's
0: is
2: a big risk, isn't
0: but,
2: it?
0: But yeah, scary, right? So as soon as this kind of thing happens, as soon as like one person, it's appearing not something's wrong here, everyone crowds around. That's the most common thing is when, what's going on? Everyone's kind of you know, move and move around and see if they can get through to know what is actually the problem here. And I can imagine that that's what's happening with this guy and the Pharisees and the disciples. They're all there. The son's there who's got this issue. He's got this possession of a demon that's making him have like these epileptic fits. He comes to Jesus and here he is again, just going crazy. And in all the midst of this chaos, now this is what I think is very, very fascinating. In all the midst of the chaos, Jesus is calm. And we see that time and time again throughout, you know, the Gospels. Like when the disciples are on the ocean, they're in the boat and it's just going crazy and the disciples are worried for their lives. They think that they're going to fall overboard and they're going to be capsized and die. And they go to Jesus, Jesus, like, wake up, you got to save us. We're about to die. And he goes, whoa, calm down. Like, I'm with you in the boat, you know. He's always relaxed, which I think is amazing. Anyway, so he responds to the father, says, how long has this been happening to him? Like a doctor, how long has this been happening? And he says, from childhood, and in verse 22, it says, and often he has thrown him both into the fire and into the water to destroy him. And then he says this, but if you can do anything, have compassion on us and help us. Mm-hmm. This is interesting that the dad here, the father here is saying, okay, this has been happening from childhood. It's happened for a while. And we know this must be demonic because it's trying to kill my son. Mm-hmm. My son puts himself into these situations that normally wouldn't happen. Like, I had a friend, she was actually epileptic. And I actually had witnessed her have an epileptic seizure before. Mm-hmm. And usually what happens is they just kind of, they might like tense up and seize up, but they don't really roll into a mm-hmm. dangerous thing like fire. Right? Mm-hmm. That's not usually what happens with epilepsy. They'll usually just have a seizure in that one spot kind of thing. But in this case, that's not what's happening. It's saying that the boy will seize up and it'll try and throw him into fire, into water to drown him, whatever it can do so that the boy will die, which is scary. As a father, you'd be concerned. You'd be like, I want this fixed. You know, I want to get this issue done and out of the way and removed from my son so that he's not in any issue here. And it's really interesting, the last part of verse 22 where he says, but if you can do anything, have compassion on us and help us. So say, if you can do anything, then please do something.
2: And this is the first time we're seeing this because every time that we're reading the Gospels, we see a lot of people coming to Jesus and says, Master, I know that you can heal me.
0: Yeah.
2: So, you know, can you please heal me?
0: Yeah, I know that you can. You have the power to. Please heal me. But like you're saying, this
2: like
0: is
2: the
0: different.
2: Like the leper man, you know. Say, Lord, if it's your will, can you make me see?
0: Yeah.
2: So a lot of people that Jesus heals, they already come to Jesus saying, look, I know that you can. I know that you have the power. I know that this is for you. No problem at all. No issue. It's actually an easy thing. Then it's just a matter of if you want or not, because you, in your sovereignty, you might want to heal, might not want to heal.
0: Yeah.
2: But in this case, the guy is actually questioning Jesus's very power.
0: Yeah. Do you have the ability?
2: If you can do something.
0: Yeah.
2: Can you please help us? If there's anything you can do. Because maybe there's not. And then again, Jesus' response to this guy is just the most epic response in the world.
0: It is such a cool response, actually. And I love it.
2: I cannot get enough of it.
0: Yeah. The thing that's interesting, though, is like implicit within that response that the guy says, if you can do anything, is the lack of faith that this guy has. He's like unsure if he can believe, if he can trust that Jesus can actually heal his son. He's not sure. He's heard things, you know, like, he's heard the stories of Jesus healing other people. He's heard the stories of Jesus casting out other demons. But why didn't that work when the disciples came? You know? So I can understand from the father's perspective of why he might be a bit uncertain, because there's been this other instance he may have heard about Jesus, but now when it actually, you know, when it's time to actually see if Jesus can do it or if his disciples can cast out this demon from his son, they can't do it. So, of course, it'd make you have a bit of doubt. You know, this kind of circumstance would make you have a doubt as to, well, can he actually do it or not?
2: Mm.
0: What's so interesting about this response that Jesus gives, and I really want to talk about it, is the response that Jesus gives reveals the actual nature of the Father, reveals where he's at in his belief and his faith of God, and where he's wrestling with those kind of ideas. So what Jesus says is in verse 23. Actually, you want to read it for us?
2: Yeah, sure. Jesus says, "If you can, all things are possible to him who believes."
0: Yeah, I love it. If you can believe.
2: If you can?
0: Yeah.
2: Like you're saying, if all things are possible to him who believes.
0: My first thought about this is interesting because the Father says to Jesus, if you can do anything, heal my son.
2: He says, if you can?
0: Yeah. Well, I don't quite read it the way you're saying, like, if I can, like, of course I can. We know Jesus says, of course Jesus can heal it. Okay. What I read it as, because my version says, if you can believe, all things are possible to him who believes. So the guy, the Father is saying, if you can do anything, if you can do anything, heal my son. Jesus counters that very argument. Well, if you can believe, it'll happen. Do you kind of see the instance that's happening here?
2: Yeah. Nice. That's nice.
0: If you actually believe,
2: got it.
0: Like if you can actually heal my son, then please heal him. Well, okay. Well, in order to heal your son, you have to believe. That's kind of what I'm reading it as. You know, Jesus is like, if you believe that I can do what you think I can do, then I'll do it for you.
2: That's fascinating.
0: Which I really, really like. I actually really love it because then when we see in verse 24, it says, immediately the father of the child cried out and said with tears, Lord, I believe, help my unbelief. And I think that is so amazing. That is one of the, I actually resonate with this guy. I actually resonate with the father, to be honest, mm-hmm. because oftentimes it's like, Lord, I know you have the power to do what you say you will do, but I'm just weak in my faith. You know, I'm just a mere mortal human being and I struggle sometimes. And sometimes I have doubts. Sometimes I wonder if you actually are pulling through in my life because I'm struggling with A, B, C, and D, you know? And I really do wonder, are you actually there? Are you actually helping me? But I love that this guy is so brutally honest with himself and with Jesus. He just lays it out on the table. He's like, Lord, I believe, but help my unbelief. Cause I'm stuck at I'm at an impasse here. Like, I believe that you can do it. I want you to heal my son. I want my son to be healed. So desperately, I've been trying for years and years for my son to be fixed of this problem that's trying to kill him. The only thing I want right now is for my son to be healed. But I'm struggling to believe that you can do it. Can you help me? Help my unbelief. And I think that can be the same exact prayer for all of us. In any kind of situation where we're struggling to believe that God can help us with whatever the difficulties that we face in life, that can be our very prayer because Jesus offers the same answer to us. If you can believe, all things are possible to him who believes. Like the Bible says, I can do all things through Christ who strengthens me. But it's through Christ. And that's what I think is so incredible is that in this response, this guy who's saying, Lord, help my unbelief. I believe, but help my unbelief. We all believe that God exists. I believe God exists. You believe that God exists. We believe God is real and he loves us unconditionally. But there are times, sometimes, I'll be honest, I'll be the first to say it. There are times where sometimes I think, man, where is God in this situation? Is he actually here to help me? Is he actually going to answer my prayers? And sometimes there's issues that we can go through. Maybe it's struggles in relationships, maybe it struggles in financial things, maybe it struggles in addictions, maybe like whatever it may be, that it's like, man, I'm trying to get over this. I'm trying to fix the problem. I keep praying, Lord, help me with this, help me with this, help me with this. But for some reason, it seems like I'm not getting an answer. What is going on here? And that's when Jesus says, if you believe, all things are possible to him who believes.
2: I love it. I love it. You know, look, this is one of these stories in the Gospels that I also relate to a lot.
0: Yeah.
2: And the way that I read this story, you know, similar to you, but, you know, just like a curiosity here, you know, when it says, like, if you can, all things are possible to who he believes. And then if you're reading from the New King James or the King James Version, it will say, if you can believe, all things are possible to him who believes.
0: Yeah.
2: That belief is not there in the Greek, the first one. It's on the second one. So that's the majority of, like, modern translations. They Jesus says, if you can, kind of Jesus asking, if I can?
0: Yeah, okay.
2: I mean, so, because basically the Bible says that if we want to get something from God, we have to approach him in faith.
0: Yeah.
2: There's no way of asking something from God, I don't know that God can do it.
0: Yeah.
2: That says it's impossible to please God without faith. That is the context. It's impossible. If we want to get, if we want God to do something in our life, the number one requirement is believing that he can.
0: Yeah.
2: If you believe that he cannot, the battle is already defeated. And then when Jesus says all things are possible to him who believes, I like how when the man says, I do believe, help my unbelief.
0: Yeah.
2: As you're saying there, look, God, sometimes when we have doubts, we can ask God, can you please help my unbelief? I think this is a precious prayer that you've shared. I think this is one of the best prayers we can make. Actually, this is the prayer of the skeptical. If you're a true skeptical, if you're an atheist or a true skeptical, or perhaps a person that do not believe in Jesus, yes, okay, God, if you exist, help my unbelief. And Jesus said, if I exist, all things are possible for those who believe that I exist.
0: Right? Yeah.
2: But he says, look, but this is a very valid prayer. Help my unbelief. But I always found fascinating Eliot when he said, I do believe, help my unbelief. Like, did he believe in what? If you believe, why do you need help with your unbelief? Yeah. But this is my conclusion to that point. When he says, I do believe, help my unbelief, I think he said, look, I believe that all things are possible to he who believes. He's a Jew. He grew up as a Jew. It's, look, I believe God can do all things, but I believe it for other people.
0: Yeah.
2: I believe it in my head, but I don't believe it's true in my case. Like when you say, like, don't you believe that God can work miracles?
0: Yeah,
2: I believe. Just don't believe that God can do it in my own particular case.
0: Yeah, it's a case of it being like a knowledge. He knows that it is a logical answer. Like, you can do things, but the actual lived reality and experience of it doesn't exist with this guy. He hasn't actually lived that experience of believing that God can heal his son.
2: Exactly right. I believe intellectually and conceptually, but I just don't believe it practically with my heart.
0: Yeah. And one thing that I actually really want to highlight here, which is so fascinating, I got a really awesome quote that I want to read. This is amazing. It says, it is faith that connects us with heaven and brings us strength for coping with the powers of darkness. In Christ, God has provided means for subduing every sinful trait and resisting every temptation, however strong. But many feel that they lack faith and therefore they remain away from Christ. Let these souls, in their helpless unworthiness, cast themselves upon the mercy of their compassionate Savior. Look not to self, but to Christ. He who healed the sick and cast out demons when he walked among men is the same mighty Redeemer today. And then it says, faith comes by the word of God. I love this. If we're struggling with faith, Bible says faith comes by hearing and hearing by the word of God. Mm-hmm. So if we're struggling with that, make sure you read your Bible.
2: Yeah,
0: spend that time with Jesus.
2: Love it.
0: This is Alison Krauss and the Cox family with I'd Rather Have Jesus.

0: That was Ellie Holcomb with Red Sea Road. You're listening here to The Breakfast Show on Faith FM with Scaffy, Elliot, and producer Shell. And I want to let you know that we have a special giveaway for you. We've been talking about faith and growing in our faith and the struggles that we might have with our own faith. And I want to offer you a book that has actually personally helped my faith. And that is the book, Steps to Personal Revival. This is an incredible resource, especially on the power of the Holy Spirit and how we can be filled with the Holy Spirit. And if you would like a free copy of this book, then you can text us in the hashtag personal. That's hashtag personal to 0491-064-669. And we will send that to you completely for free. So send it in if you would like a copy, hashtag personal to 0491-064-669. And we'll get that to you as soon as we can. Now, it is time, I believe, for the answer to that final quiz question that you gave us. So producer Shell, what was the answer?
1: So the answer to that fill in the blank was the word law. It was missing twice from the passage in Galatians 4, verses 4 and 5. But when the fullness of the time has come, God sent forth his son, made of a woman, made under the law, to redeem them that were under the law, that we might receive the adoption of sons. What does it mean there, Scaffy, under the law?
2: Yeah, this is an expression to say, well, and whenever the Apostle Paul talks about law, we have to ask, okay, what law he's talking about, or what about the law? So for those who were under the law, like as in we were condemned by the law, so there's the condemnation of the law.
0: Yeah.
2: But Jesus was born under the auspices of the law, so to speak. So he was born to fulfill the law. He was born as an Israelite, as a Jew, to fulfill all of the items of the, all of the determinations of the law, so that he could redeem those who were under the law in the negative sense.
0: Yeah.
2: So Jesus was under the law in the positive sense, in the sense that the law was like, the Bible says, a pedagogos, like a teacher. But he did so so that he could save those who were under the condemnation of the law, which is everyone.
0: Yeah, and thank goodness.
2: Yeah.
0: Praise the Lord that he did. Yeah. Because otherwise we would be toast. We would be toast.
2: And a lot of the confusion on law in the writings of Paul means because people usually say the law means just one thing, either the Ten Commandments or the law of Moses and so on. And it can actually mean multiple things depending on the context.
0: Yeah.
2: So you have to look into the context. And sometimes under the law means under the condemnation of the law. But the expression is like you're under the law. I think we kind of speak like that today. You know, for example, if you're in trouble, if you broke a law, someone say, oh, you know, my lawyer is going to throw the book at you.
0: Yeah.
2: You know, is book a good thing or a bad thing? All depends on which side of the book you're on, you know.
0: Yeah.
2: So they have the same things. If you're under the law, well, it can be a good thing if you're like, you know, under the care, the protection, the boundaries of the law. It's a great thing. Yeah. Or it's a bad thing if you're under the condemnation of the law.
0: Yeah.
2: And like, in which case we are all found ourselves in.
0: Exactly. And I think it's so cool that like, it's not like God or it's not like Jesus was in a separate kind of condition or state to what we were when he came here as a human. Like it's the Bible says that he was tempted as we were in all points, yet without sin. And I think like that's so amazing to think that actually like this savior that we follow is not someone who cannot sympathize with our weaknesses. Like that's what the Bible says. Like he actually understands what we are going through.
2: It's quite amazing, isn't it?
0: It is. It's actually so amazing because there's plenty of other religions where it's like the gods are completely separate from us as humans. And it's like that there's no kind of actual correlation there. We have to do all this kind of stuff to try and please them. But that's not what it's like with Jesus. That's not what it's like with God. No, no, no. He actually became exactly like us.
2: And he knows exactly what it is like to be a weak, failing human being.
0: He knows what our struggles are like. Like he's been through the same struggles, which I just always, whenever I think about that, I'm like, man, how good is God that is actually the case.
2: And it's very unique as well. You can only find that in Christianity. You don't find that anywhere else. You only find that in Jesus.
0: Yeah, which is such a blessing for us that we have someone that can sympathize with our weaknesses. I love that.
2: Amazing. No, Elliot, the question, is faith a feeling?
0: Faith is not a feeling. I'll say faith is an action. We can feel at times like God is not there. We can feel like we're in despair or whatever it may be. But regardless, if we stay true and say, no, Lord, regardless of what I'm feeling, I know that you were with me. I know that you will answer my prayer. Like the psalm, I think it's Psalm 23, where David says, though I walk through the valley of the shadow of death, I will fear no evil, for your rod and your staff, they comfort me. It's, in other words, like, doesn't matter the situation, doesn't matter the feeling that I'm feeling right now. You say that you are with me. You say that you will never leave me or forsake me. So I will take you at your word. Yeah, I think that's something that's powerful about God, is that he's not just out to try and change our feelings. Because feelings are very, they fluctuate, they change. They're not constant. But God is out to change our character and our principles and our values and our whole being, not just the small part of us, which is our feelings. And I really, really love that. So I would say, yeah, faith, not necessarily a feeling. Faith is actually an action.
2: Yeah, I love it. That's a great point. And if you enjoyed that show today, everyone, well, why don't you recommend it to a friend? Stop making it your little secret thing. And if you didn't like the show, well, recommend it to an enemy. In either case, talk about us to your friends or enemies. This is The Breakfast Show.

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1: 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Each weekday on Tassie Encounters, you can hear what the Bible says about past, current, and future events. You can learn how to study the Bible more effectively. You can get to know who God is, why we're here, and where we're going. And you can experience personal encounters with Jesus. I'm your host, Jason Cook. And once again, Jacob Ellis joins us back in the studio where we've been talking about this topic of sin, bigger than we thought. Welcome, Jacob.
2: Thank you. Good to be here.
1: Good to have you back again. And we've been talking about different words in the Bible, in the Hebrew and Greek scriptures, that sort of represent this context, this concept of sin. This and there are different words that point to the same overall concept.
2: Mm.
1: And we've covered three so far. What was our first one? Do you remember?
2: Missing the mark.
1: Yep,
2: was the first one.
1: Do you remember the Greek and Hebrew, or am I testing you too much?
2: Horatia and Karat.
1: Yeah. And then yesterday we had a different word that was
2: Pisha.
1: And today we've got another word that we're going to have a look at. It's a bit easier, this one. It seems like a very simple word for us to read because it's a word that we're familiar with in English called Avon. A-V-O-N. I don't know how you would pronounce it.
2: Avon.
1: Avon.
2: Probably, yeah.
1: That's a Hebrew word as well. And so today's program is titled after this word, Twisted and Crookedness. Interesting.
2: Twisted and crooked.
1: So
2: are you someone who likes twisted and like seeing things crooked, or are you someone who's not, has to be?
1: It has to be straight, aligned perfectly. I'm a little bit obsessive with things being symmetrical, being if something's meant to be straight, then it should be straight.
2: Yep.
1: Yes.
2: I think I'm the same.
1: I don't think I've got OCD, but I certainly like things. I like symmetry and
2: I like the pattern sort of thing. And
1: And of course, there's beauty in lots of different types of things, and not everything has to be straight, but it's also it's the way things are often blended together. If it's meant to be straight, it should be straight.
2: Yep, no, I get that.
1: That's the way I look at it.
2: So, yeah.
1: So, interestingly, if you're a builder, I've experienced this myself because I wear glasses. Okay, you don't wear glasses, so you probably have never experienced this. But if you are looking at a long piece of timber, and you know how builders will often lift it up, and they'll put their eye along it to see whether it's straight or whether it's got some bumps or curves and it's bending in the right or wrong direction. Do you know if you've got glasses and you do that, depending on how your eye is angled towards that piece of timber, it can either look straight or it can look bowed. The same bit of timber, just depending on how you look through your glasses. If you look up or look down a little bit, the same bit of timber can look very bowed.
2: Interesting.
1: Because of the way that the optics works. And, so something that is actually straight can look crooked.
2: Mm. And that's actually a very good illustration coming into what we're talking about.
1: Yeah.
2: Think we're heading, and this is kind of a very big contrast to where we were yesterday, where we're deliberately doing the wrong thing. This one, you think you're heading down the right direction, down the straight, what do we call it, the straight and narrow, but really maybe
1: we're deviating off that path a little bit.
2: Deviating, exactly.
1: And we don't even realize it.
2: Exactly. An illustration I like to use is if you're into racing, you see a race car and they hit a wall or they hit another car, steering alignment can be a little bit off. So they're actually holding the steering wheel more to the left to be able to go straight.
1: Right, because it's been damaged.
2: Exactly. So if they wanted to go straight and they kept holding the steering wheel in the straight position, the car wouldn't be going straight. It'd be going a different direction. So we're doing our best to go straight, but we've got this twisted, crooked idea where we're not going there straight away. There's just other things that are impacting that.
3: It's interesting too with wheel alignment and wheels on vehicles. That have you ever driven a vehicle that when you sort of let go of the steering wheel, it wants to pull one direction?
2: Yeah.
3: And that can be really off-putting because you've got to hold onto the steering wheel tight so that it doesn't drift off the road.
2: That's it.
3: And that can be very dangerous.
2: It can be. Maybe service the car then.
3: You probably need to get your wheels checked out and maybe a good wheel alignment as well.
2: That's it.
3: So how is this relevant to our topic of sin that we've been talking about this week? So sin, I guess what you're saying here is that sin can be a twisted and crooked view on maybe what God is actually suggesting is a good thing.
2: That's it. Sin, and this just shows the gravity of sin. It's not just this thing of, okay, I'm going to go my own way and I've completely deviated and go in the opposite direction. We might say bad intentions. We could have good intentions here of actually wanting to be with God, having that correct picture of his character. However, maybe there are other things that we're actually accepting into our lives that are contrary to who he is.
3: Hmm.
2: And therefore, that creates a distorted picture of who he is. So we're actually accepting this view of God based off
3: a distorted
2: view because of things that we're accepting. And that this brings us to our knees in humility, really, going, God, I want to see the true picture of you. Take away anything that can distort that view.
3: For me personally, I think for the last few years, God's really been taking me on a bit of a journey to open up and reveal the magnitude of God's love, because I don't think I truly appreciated it fully, before that. And I didn't have, and I still, no doubt, I think Paul actually says that we only see dimly. Is it in 1 Corinthians 13?
2: Yeah.
3: We sort of see with a veil, that we're not seeing the full picture. We're not seeing everything exactly as it is at the moment because we are in this distorted situation.
2: Yeah.
3: The environment that we live in doesn't really allow us to see clearly, but yes, one day we will. But I think as we develop our relationship with God, hopefully we are starting to unveil his true character. And for me personally, that has been a big growth journey in understanding God's amazing love that is deeper and wider. You shared a passage with us in a meeting a couple of weeks ago, and it inspired me to actually do a radio program. And how deep and how wide and long God's love. And when we can see that more accurately, then we can live a more fulfilled life. But if we don't see it, we're just not going to have the life that he planned for us.
2: For sure, for sure. And so if we have a look, we mentioned this verse to start earlier in the week, Isaiah chapter 53, verse 5 and 6.
3: Yeah, I think we read verse 6 earlier, so we'll go back to verse 5.
2: Yeah.
3: And we've got two translations here. We might read in both just to compare them. It says in the New King James, "But he was wounded for our transgressions. He was bruised for our iniquities. The chastisement for our peace was upon him, and by his stripes we are healed. All we like sheep have gone astray. We have turned everyone to his own way. And the Lord has laid on him the iniquity of us all." And let's read it in the New Living Translation as well. It says, "But he was pierced for our rebellion, crushed for our sins. He was beaten so we could be whole. He was whipped so we could be healed. All of us, like sheep, have strayed away. We have left God's paths to follow our own. Yet the Lord laid on him the sins of us all." To me, this is an act of love because it says later in Psalm 53 that this was so that we could actually be made right with God. It was through this act that we were made right with God. So even though this is a crushing scene to look at when we think about the cross, it's a very challenging scene to imagine.
2: And if we think of sin, and like I bring it back, it's not just the ones where we've deliberately gone away and that's what God has done. It's even for these times where we just have good intentions. Even when we have those good intentions, this is what it cost.
3: Mm.
2: So we're seeing the gravity of sin. And essentially, and perhaps maybe we accept things within our lives because I guess we want to bring our view into it.
3: Mm. Have you ever heard people say, well, that's my truth? That happens a bit these days, isn't it?
2: Yeah, my truth.
3: You're going to have your truth, but my truth is this.
2: Exactly.
3: Is that sort of related to distorting things a little bit?
2: I think it can, because we have an infinite God and we're finite. So we're developing thoughts and I guess have opinions, but when it really comes to that truth and we treat it as absolute truth, God ultimately has absolute truth. So how is what we think, how does that line up with God? And I guess a question we can ask ourselves is what happens to society when everyone decides that their own version of truth or their own their truth
3: and
2: morality
3: is what they think is right and they're going to live by.
2: Absolutely.
3: I think the problem comes is that you're going to have conflicting truths.
2: Mm. Which then shows that distorted picture of God, because it's like, which one's right?
3: And with conflicting truths and conflicting morals, you're going to have a lack of trust. You're going to have sort of fragmentation within society. Mm. Justice is going to become difficult because what guidelines are you going to be running by? Perhaps this happens in environments where those with power tend to get the biggest say.
2: Mm.
3: And that we've seen in history often doesn't result in good things for the people.
2: Mm.
3: We have revolutions as a result. The French Revolution comes to mind.
2: That's it.
3: Not that I'm a history expert, but that certainly comes to mind. Relationships, I think, become more difficult

0: And I guess there's a difference between claiming that something is absolute truth and this is my hill to die on sort of thing, rather than having opinion and being open to hearing these other viewpoints. Because when we claim that something is true and we're not willing to really change from that, there's a less likelihood of us actually going, oh, maybe I will head this other direction so I can get a better picture. So it's good to have opinions, but yeah, when it comes to that truth, we've really got to make sure that if we are going to go down that line, that it does reflect God. Because listening to other people, and we see that within a lot within this world, where we see people have truth and they're just closed off, and we're really getting absolutely nowhere because you're trying to change in people's minds that ultimately can't get there, that won't change.
1: I think sin has a way of twisting things. That's in our title today, Twisted and Crookedness. And there's a few things I'd like to read here which I think are well worth us considering, that ultimately, God created us, but we have fallen into sin. And I think there's some really good points here. It says, God created desire, but sin turns desire into lust or greed. So desire is not wrong, but it can turn into wrong. God created food and pleasure, but sin turns them into gluttony, addiction, and escape. God created work, but sin turns it into pride, identity, or exploitation. God created sexuality, but sin separates it from covenant love and turns it into selfish gratification. And God created freedom, but sin redefines it as self-rule without responsibility. God created community, but sin twists it into tribalism, control, or fear of rejection. And God created justice, but sin can turn it into revenge, self-righteousness, or ideological pride. I think there's some pretty good thoughts there.
0: Sin does twist, and I'm reminded of that story of Adam and Eve, where God has said, hey, if this happens, don't eat the fruit, otherwise this is going to happen, and the serpent instantly says, oh, no, that's not going to happen. This is what's going to happen. And essentially, the serpent was correct, but there's the twist. It was true, but it was mostly the lie, illustrating that it can be sin is that twisted.
1: And I think that's one of Satan's greatest achievements is to effectively create a counterfeit that looks good but isn't. And we believe the lie, just as Eve believed the lie.
0: That's it.
1: So I think we need to be aware of the counterfeit by studying and getting to know God. It's like in monetary terms, if somebody has a job of identifying counterfeit currency, they don't study all the different counterfeits. They study the real thing.
0: Yes.
1: By studying the real thing and knowing that, they can very quickly identify something that isn't the real thing.
0: Yes.
1: I think that's something that we need to do, is make sure that we're studying the real thing when it comes to our relationship with God. We have a real connection with Him, so that we can identify that's distorted.
0: Yeah.
1: It looks good, but it really isn't.
0: And there's a relationship between all of these words, essentially, because when something does become distorted, that's when we miss the mark. And when we miss the mark, that's potentially when we go, okay, I'm hitting the mark, but I'm actually missing it. I'm going to go my own way now. So there's a relationship between all of these words. They mean something different, but there's a great relationship there.
1: Yeah. It reminds me just to one more illustration on missing the mark and this distortedness. If you've got a rifle, and I don't have one, but if you did have, and you use your sights to line up the target, but those sights were distorted, they weren't set up correctly, you're going to miss the mark.
0: You're going to miss the mark, exactly.
1: Every time.
0: Exactly.
1: So it's important that we get the right focus and that we have

0: a good relationship with God and the right picture of him so that we can
1: continue to develop that as time goes on. Absolutely.
0: Absolutely. It's time for our book offer, so stay tuned for that.
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0: Our book offer today is The High Cost of the Cross by Joe Cruz. 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That's our book offer today. Text us in TEM69 to 0488-880-891. That's TEM69. Text it in to 0488-880-891. So the good news is that even if we have crossed the boundaries or have had a distorted picture of God, there is still hope and a solution, and we're going to be talking about that tomorrow.
1: Absolutely.
0: In our topic that we've labelled Trespass. So do join us again tomorrow as we finalise this discussion this week. This is In the Image of God by Sunset Worship. May you encounter Jesus more today.

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6: Welcome back to 10 Minute Marriage Tips to Keep You Hitched. I'm Carl Morrison here with the love guru, Dr. Phil Yates. Phil, is it true you're a doctor?
7: It changes every day, mate. No, I'm not. Nowhere near a doctor.
6: Good, glad we got that out of the way. Phil is not a doctor, but he does have some good tips.
7: These are my opinions.
6: Some good advice. And I'm looking for good advice. I haven't been married as long as Phil, only more than 12 months. Exactly how many months, I can't remember. And Phil, how long have you been married?
7: 23 years.
6: 23 years. So we have the old wise one giving advice to the young.
7: 22, coming up to 23.
6: All right. And we do have a free offer for you.
7: We do.
6: I think we're going to go the whole enchilada today, so stay tuned for that offer. Phil, tell me a little bit about intimacy in marriage.
7: Intimacy in marriage is interesting because there's a lot of, look, there's a lot of lies out there. There's a lot of deception as far as marriage. Marriage is a biblical thing. We notice in Genesis that God made male and female, and they were to be married and they were to leave their parents and join as one flesh. Intimacy has a lot to do with that. Joining as one flesh. It has a lot to do with commitment.
6: Now, I'll just jump in here and say intimacy has been very much perverted coming from the marketing world myself.
7: Big
6: sex sells.
7: Yep.
6: But probably only for the short term, definitely damages for the long term when that's the focus.
7: Believe it or not, intimacy has very little to do with sex. Mm-hmm. Sex is something that is awesome. And can only be experienced well in a marriage relationship.
6: Interesting.
7: Now, you're probably going to get a lot of comments from that. There's going to be a lot of stuff on the bottom. Now, intimacy can happen after that and this, that, and the other. Marriage is the only real relationship that can handle sex. Well, they say it as clear as I can't say it any clearer than that.
6: Can I get your opinion on sex before marriage?
7: Sex before marriage is you're experiencing. That's a good question. Sex before marriage. I don't think a dating relationship can handle sex.
6: Okay.
7: To its full potential, because what happens in sex we don't know. As far as a being intimate, that intimate in a relationship before marriage, you're not experiencing the things when you've that you are experiencing when you're actually in a marriage relationship.
6: Committed.
7: That's why I'm saying the only relationship that can handle sex, you can have sex whenever you want and you can have it before whatever you want. But, it's an action. It's an action word. It, when you're married, when you're committed, it's different.
6: I've heard it said that it's like opening the Christmas presents before Christmas.
7: Okay.
6: Missing half of the thrill of it, aren't you? Because it's not Christmas.
7: That's right.
6: But sorry for sidetracking.
7: Well, let me explain, and it'll make more sense when as I go through what's intimacy for a male, what's intimacy for a female.
6: Let's hear it.
7: And look, again, this is my opinion. This is through some of the research that I've done, some of the things that I've experienced. This is what it is. Intimacy, if you wanted a line, and you can agree, disagree with this, but it is the joy of knowing someone fully and being known by that person without fear of rejection. So knowing each other fully, being open with each other fully can happen in a committed relationship. There's certain things that happen with sex. The thing we try and throw away in a dating relationship or having sex is the guilt that comes with it. Should I have done that? Do they respect me? You're asking all those questions. And intimacy for a woman would go down to be, you want to meet a guy, fall in love with a guy, and know that you can trust that person completely. You want to share everything there is to know about you without fear of betrayal or rejection. I mean, correct me if I'm wrong. That's what most females want, to know that person fully and to be known by them in return is what you're after. You're after intimacy. That's intimacy. That's not sex. That can be experienced without sex, but the sex that happens after intimacy is felt is a lot different than the sex that, because there's a lot of questions. Before marriage, there's a lot of questions about, does that person know me? Is that person committed to me? Can I be completely open with it? Can I trust that person? There's a ton of questions that happen before marriage that marriage solves the problem with. So let's go to males. Males, what's intimacy for you? You want to meet a girl and to be physically attracted to her and to fall in love with her and never lose that physical attraction. Imagine that. Because the longer you're married to a woman,
6: The older she gets.
7: She's not young anymore. I've been married to my wife is, she's coming on to, I won't give her age, but she's coming
6: she's
7: on.
6: She's quite young, isn't she?
7: She's the young 40s. Okay. I'm 51. I'm early 50s. She's late 40s. But as she got older, to me, she's become more attractive. That is intimacy for me because I started going out with her. She was beautiful and the skin was all tight, not wrinkly. It was just
6: still isn't.
7: Still,
6: of course.
7: No, still good.
6: Yeah.
7: But as you get older, you get
6: older. Yes.
7: And as you get older, the fear for a guy is that I'll lose attraction for her. Well, intimacy happens, and I believe it's got a lot to do with my relationship with God and our relationship with God in our marriage.
6: Okay.
7: It has a lot to do with that. God gives us and gives me the gift of intimacy with her. That means that I'll never lose attraction for her, and she can see that. And when she's open, fully open, physically and mentally and spiritually, fully open with me, and she has no fear of rejection, no fear of me saying anything that's negative towards her, that's true intimacy for me, that I still am so attracted to her and she can see that. Imagine that. I don't believe that's going to happen in a dating relationship. God set it up that way. So the best way for intimacy for a guy is not through sex. That has to be given before. And in order to do that, you need to commit. Guys, the boundaries of relationships need to be set by the girls. Guys will just say yes to whatever they're allowed to do, whatever they're allowed to go. Women, and believe it or not, women, if you're in a dating relationship and that, men will say yes to whatever you want them to say. There are some men out there that will go, no, here's my boundaries. This is where I'm at. Da, da, da, da. And men will respect you more from the no. good men will expect you more from the no. And they'll go, I love this woman because she said no to whatever. And she set boundaries. Boundaries are important.
6: Hmm.
7: Boundaries are important in a dating relationship. I really believe with all my heart that sex before marriage can actually work against the relationship, not for the relationship.
6: Okay. Mm.
7: That's my firm belief.
6: That's intimacy.
7: Have we got a giveaway?
6: We've got a giveaway. It is the whole enchilada. It is a highly effective marriage by Nancy Van Pelt. And it's not just the other one, the effective marriage book that we previously gave away. It's the full book.
7: This is the one you want.
6: The full enchilada.
7: Yep.
6: Costs quite a bit, so we've put a limit on it.
7: Yep.
6: But if you are one of the first to text the word love, L-O-V-E, love, to 0482-082-876, we'd love to get that in your hands. That's 0482-082-876. Oh, there I am. So, love. That's a good book coming your way. It's a top recommendation, isn't it, Phil?
7: Yep, 100%. Sign it up and get it into your hands. It's what you want.
6: Thank you for your time. Looking forward to the next episode of 10-Minute Marriage Tips to Keep You Hitched.
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14: A promise and a prayer. Hello to everyone. I hope that you are having a successful day. This is Lynn from Caboolture Seventh-day Adventist Church, Queensland. Lately, I have been enjoying digging into the book of Ephesians. In this book, Paul prays a number of profound prayers for the early Christians who lived in Ephesus. These believers were going through a difficult time of persecution, and Paul wrote to encourage them on their Christian journey. He prayed earnestly that these new Christians could understand what Jesus had done for them and be empowered to hold on to their new faith. In chapter 3, he begins one of his prayers. When I think of all this, I fall to my knees and pray to the Father, the Creator of everything in heaven and on earth. I pray that from His glorious unlimited resources, He will empower you with inner strength through His Spirit. Then Christ will make His home in your hearts as you trust in Him. Your roots will grow down into God's love and keep you strong. This comforting message comes from the Ephesians to us today. Our Heavenly Father has glorious, unlimited resources to give us spiritual strength. What a beautiful concept that Christ will make His home in our hearts. What an exciting outcome that our spiritual roots will flourish within God's love. Dear Creator God, we are amazed by how much You love us. Thank You for using Your boundless resources to build up our spiritual strength. Please help us to keep trusting in Jesus so that there's always room for Him in our hearts. We lift up our love, praise, and adoration to You. Amen. 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That's the word PROMISE to the number 04-888-80831.
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0: I want to talk about two of archaeology's most important discoveries. First, let's begin in Egypt, that magnificent land of the Nile. You know, for centuries, travellers had gazed at the magnificent pyramids and the mysterious temples. But no one could read the strange hieroglyphic writings on the walls of the tombs, the temples, and the papyrus documents. Then in 1799, while Napoleon Bonaparte was in Egypt, his men discovered a very famous stone in the Delta region of Egypt. It's known today as the Rosetta Stone, and it can be seen in the British Museum in London. Now, you'll notice this stone is in three sections. The top is written in ancient Egyptian hieroglyphic writing. The middle section was then unknown. It's an ancient Egyptian cursive script known as Demotic. And then the bottom portion is in the ancient Greek language, which was known to the scholars. Now, scholars correctly guess that it was written, the same message was written in three different scripts. And thanks mainly to a brilliant Frenchman by the name of Jean-Francois Champollion, after some 20 years of working from the known Greek language, they were eventually able to decipher the ancient Egyptian hieroglyphic language. Now, this meant that scholars were now able to read the strange hieroglyphic writing that was on the tombs and the temple walls and the ancient papyrus documents. And as a result, they could begin to understand the history, the culture, the religious beliefs of one of the greatest civilizations of the ancient world. Now, the second of these two most important discoveries was made in Iran, the home of the once mighty, powerful Persian Achaemenid Empire. High on this cliff above the ancient Silk Road, scholars discovered the famous Behistun inscription. It was made by Darius the Great between 522 and 486 BC sometime. Now, this inscription includes three versions of the same message, written in three different cuneiform scripts, Old Persian, Elamite, and Babylonian, which was a variety of the Akkadian language. Now, the cuneiform was the script used by the peoples in ancient Mesopotamia. The Persians used it, the Sumerians used it, the Babylonians. But until this time, the scholars couldn't read it. And thanks largely to the hard, painstaking work of a British soldier by the name of Henry Rawlinson, scholars were finally able to decipher this strange cuneiform script, which now meant, of course, they could read thousands of clay tablets, like this one here. There are literally scores of these. And so they were able to understand the history, the religious beliefs, the practices and the customs and the cultures of the Mesopotamian peoples, which was regarded by many as the cradle of civilization. But not only were scholars able to unlock the history, culture, and religious beliefs of both the Mesopotamians and the Egyptians now, but they opened the way for numerous unexpected discoveries that revealed the amazing historical accuracy of this book, which we call the Bible. You've probably seen it in the motel room or have one at home yourself. Now, let me share two examples, fascinating examples. Firstly, this black panel that we have here, which actually is part of a very large obelisk, about 2 meters high. It's a memorial stone. Now, you'll notice in this obelisk of Shalmaneser III, it's called, on this panel, there's the king of Assyria over here, and he ruled from 858 BC to 824 BC. But you'll notice a guy kneeling in front of Shalmaneser. Now, since scholars could now read the cuneiform text of the Assyrians down here, they were able to discover that this king was King Jehu of Israel. And he's mentioned many times in the Bible. For example, here's a passage from the Book of Kings. Notice what it says here. The lookout reported, he has reached them, but he isn't coming back either. The driving is like that of Jehu, son of Nimshi. He drives like a maniac. 2 Kings chapter 9, verse 20. That guy must have driven his chariot like some young guys drive their cars today. Now, the scholars began to realize when they read what the Bible said and compared it with the Assyrian obelisk of Shalmaneser III, they could see that the Bible indeed was very historically accurate. Now, here's another example. This one comes from Turkey. And here's a very interesting artifact that comes from Turkey and takes us to the world of the ancient Hittites. Now, the Bible mentions the Hittites about 40 times. Now, here's one example of where the Syrian enemies of Israel exclaim. Notice what they say here. Look, the king of Israel has hired against us the kings of the Hittites and the kings of the Egyptians to attack us. That's just one example from 2 Kings 7 verse 6. Now, if you go to the 1860s Encyclopaedia Britannica, you'll only find about 8 lines on the Hittites. And these pretty much come from the Bible, because scholars couldn't find any mention of the Hittites outside of the Bible. And so for this reason, scholars and historians said, listen, the Bible is wrong. There was no such people called the Hittites. It's a Bible blunder, a Bible mistake, they said. However, when archaeologists began to excavate in Turkey, they discovered the Hittites were a mighty empire indeed. For example, here is Hattusa, the capital of the Hittites. It's a huge city. You need a bus to get around this place. Now you can see it has various gates, such as the Lion Gate. And nearby you can visit a Hittite temple area with one of their gods inscribed on the wall. And here's these cute little guys with their interesting looking little hats. So after the Egyptian hieroglyphic script was deciphered, one of the things they read was in the temple of Abu Simbel of Ramesses II. They discovered inside his temple this interesting inscription that depicts Ramesses II, or Ramesses the Great, fighting the Hittites. You can see his chariot there. In fact, if you go to the Istanbul Museum in Turkey, there's an interesting treaty. It's between the Hittites and the Egyptians. It's known as the treaty between Hattusili III of the Hittites and Ramesses II. And it's written on cuneiform script, which now they could read. Now, scholars now know that the ancient Hittite Empire actually rivaled the Assyrians and the Egyptians. So they saw the Bible was correct, and now the historians had to rewrite their history books. So the deciphering of the Egyptian hieroglyphic writing and the Mesopotamian cuneiform led to discoveries that revealed the historical accuracy of this book, the Bible. You can trust this book.
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5: We can all probably remember the line, weapons of mass destruction, which sadly led to war in Iraq. Lies never work out well. I'm sure we've all experienced that with friends, or likely former friends, in one way or another. In Acts 5, 3 and 4, we read about how Ananias lied about an offering to the early church. Peter said to him, "Ananias, why has Satan filled your heart to lie to the Holy Spirit? Why have you conceived this thing in your heart? You have not lied to men, but to God." Have you ever caught yourself telling yourself a lie? That's really how it begins. However, it is Satan who is the father of lies, and we don't want to imitate him. It has been said that lies are like snowballs. The further you roll them, the bigger they get. The Bible says that by God's grace, each one of us can be renewed in our minds. That's good news. We can be changed. With God's help, we can put away lying and endeavor to always speak the truth. I'm Pastor Daniel for Faith FM.

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1: Well, let's turn our Bibles to Matthew chapter 14. And as you're going there, I do encourage you as much as possible. You know, even though I have the slides up, please make sure that you follow along in your own Bible too. But Jesus' encounter with the 5,000, the feeding of the 5,000, is actually found in all Gospels. And we're going to go to quite a few of them, but we're going to start here in Matthew chapter 14. Let's turn our Bibles there, shall we? Matthew 14 and verse 13. The Bible says this: "When Jesus heard of it, he departed thence by ship into a desert place apart. And when the people had heard thereof, they followed him on foot out of the cities." When Jesus heard of it, what did Jesus hear about? Well, John the Baptist had just been killed. He had just been beheaded. And we read this in the few verses just before Matthew 14 and verse 13, starting in verse 10. "And he sent and beheaded John in prison. And his head was brought in a charger and given to the damsel, and she brought it to her mother. And his disciples came and took up the body and buried it, and went and told Jesus." John the Baptist, his cousin, the forerunner, the one that would prophesy of his first coming, was beheaded in prison. And Jesus would have to go out into a desert place, a place where he could be alone. He needed space. He needed time, a quiet place to mourn for John the Baptist. He, after all, was his cousin and just 6 months his senior. John the Baptist's ministry had only lasted for 6 months, and it was a mighty and powerful ministry. And Jesus, he needed some time alone. Why? It's just what we need when we go through some loss. Of course, it's not to be totally alone all the time, but Jesus, he went out seeking for some space. You see, Jesus at this time was famous already. People had heard where he was going, and they went out and followed him wherever he went. There was hardly a moment that he had to himself during the waking hours. They would come from everywhere, following by foot. And look, you have to remember that this was a time where there was no internet, no telephones, no sort of those quick and instant communications, isn't it? We didn't have those social media platforms to figure out where Jesus was preaching so we could just follow him. No, friends, Jesus, even though in this time it was so backwards 2,000 years ago, he attracted large crowds. Yet Jesus, he just wanted to be alone at this time. And the only time that he really had to himself was early in the morning when everyone was sound asleep, where he could have his communion time with his Father. But even though he wanted that alone time, friends, he never turned anyone away. He understood his mission. He knew the reason for which he had come to this earth. We're told in Matthew chapter 14 and verse 14, "And Jesus went forth and saw a great multitude, and was moved with compassion toward them,